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18: And welcome in, ladies and gentlemen. Armed American Radio's Monster Cast begins right now. Welcome in and happy Father's Day to you. And that means you single moms, too. You're doing it both. Happy Father's Day to everybody. We love each and every one of you. Hope you had a wonderful day today. Hey, hope you grilled hard and spent some great time with your family, because you deserve it. Greg in Dallas, Texas, how you doing here in these Carr Firearms Group studios today, my brother?
19: Not too bad, man. Here we are. Showtime got here fast.
18: Yeah, man, it always does. You see, guys, every Friday, Greg and I make the same comment to each other. I'll see you soon. I'll see you too soon. And It comes really, really quick. We got a dynamite program for you today, guys. A 1-2-3 punch with Jared Yanis from Guns and Gadgets, AWR Hawkins, and we're going to get a Washington, D.C. update, last-minute edition, Neil McCabe joining us to round out the second hour. Hour three will be an encore because we've given the crew Father's Day off. Now, I've got a good one for you, because on Friday, Dr. John Lott joined the program to talk about the Hamani case, and the Daily Show listeners got it. But there's another 200 stations that didn't, and you're going to be getting it in the third hour. You don't want to miss it. 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Greg, tell people where they can go. We're on all three platforms. I'll let you do your thing, and we'll go right to Jared. We've got him for the hour.
19: Yeah, sure. Places to watch the show are going to be YouTube and Rumble. 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
18: Boom, that'll do it. Jared Yanis, Guns and Gadgets, welcome in, my brother from another mother. Happy Father's Day. How you doing today, brother? You looking good.
1: Good, man. Happy Father's Day to everybody. And just got back from GunCon over in Ohio. It's nice to be home with the family.
18: Let's talk a little bit about that before we get started. I'm going to love this hour with you because we're going to be talking a lot about Hamani, and I'm going to bounce some things off of you that I can't wait to get your opinion on. But let's start with GunCon. How did it go this year? Because you were at GunCon last year when another decision came down, weren't you?
1: I've been at GunCon ever since it started. The biggest GunCon we had was actually 2022. The Bruin dropped while we were literally on the range. Yeah. I had to run into a field and go live. It was fun.
18: Yeah, that is kind of fun. So tell us about GunCon real quick. What do you got going on there? What happens?
1: GunCon is awesome. It's run by John Patton of the Gun Collective. It takes all kinds of vendors and Second Amendment groups that are fighting for us and a bunch of creators and fans. Puts us all in a room. There's a range day where people can test some stuff that hasn't even been released yet, prototypes and new drops. And then there are all kinds of panels, a two-way panel where people actually can have one-on-one contact with creators and groups that are fighting for us. It's a phenomenal event. This year was the smoothest it's ever been and the biggest it's ever been.
18: It's very cool. That's the gadgets part, ladies and gentlemen. That's the gadgets part of Guns and Gadgets. All right, let's get this party started. Huge decision. You and I spoke 5 minutes before this decision came down, literally 5 minutes before 10 o'clock when this decision was released by SCOTUS. You and I were of the same opinion that we might see the Wolford decision as well. We still haven't seen that yet. Keeping our fingers crossed, that comes out on Monday. But focusing on Hamani, wow, okay. Let me just read a part of this for you, ladies and gentlemen, because what happened here is we're going to take a deep dive into this with Jared today. All that is before us is one, if surely ambitious, theory. The government maintains that it may automatically strip Mr. Hamani of his Second Amendment right to possess a firearm because he uses marijuana a few times a week. More than that, because he possessed a gun despite this prohibition, the government insists it may imprison him for up to 15 years and disarm him for life. According to the government, none of this turns on how much marijuana Mr. Hamani uses or what effect it has on him. It makes no difference either if he keeps a firearm only in his home for self-defense, never misuses a gun while intoxicated, and never poses a danger to himself or others as a result of his marijuana use. The only thing the government must show, it says, is that an individual like Mr. Hamani regularly uses any amount of any controlled substance. To square that expansive theory with the Second Amendment, the government invites us to draw an analogy between its present regulation and historical laws addressing habitual drunkards. Those laws, the government contends, demonstrate a tradition of firearm regulation consistent with its effort to disarm any regular user of any controlled substance without any further showing. But the government's analogy fails under every measure it asks us to consider. The historical laws on which it relies targeted different kinds of people, did so for different reasons, and operated in different ways. And faced with all these shortcomings in the government's submission, we cannot say it has carried its conceded burden of showing its prosecution of Mr. Hamani complies with the Second Amendment. The judgment of the Fifth Circuit is affirmed, and I love these words, it is so ordered. Gerald, weed smokers rejoice around the country today because we know most of them are no harm to anybody, maybe to themselves in their lungs, but that's their choice. But they are not dangerous, and the key here is the government doesn't get to determine that anymore going forward, do they? Take it away.
1: No, it was phenomenal. They got filleted, they being the United States government. Before we dive into this, I will say this was a narrow decision as applied to Mr. Hamani. However, just know that the government, they did say at the end of this that this decision does not affect those who are, or rulings with people are presently intoxicated, so the government can still come after you for that, or if the government can create evidence of your intoxication and how you become a danger to yourself or others, or any new laws that Congress may pass down the road. But with that said, this was a slam dunk. 9-0. Even Ketanji realized that the government was so far out of whack here, because it, literally the way the law had been handled for the last 30, 40 years, if someone had one marijuana cigarette, they were banned for life. Doesn't matter if they did like Kamani every other day or smoke every day, one and done. And that's how vague that law was. And finally, finally, the Supreme Court took that case up and destroyed it.
18: Now, I've seen some comments on a couple videos that I put out regarding the narrow applies to Hamani. Would you care to enlighten listeners and viewers as to what that means?
1: Yeah, it means as it was applied to this person in this case, they cannot prohibit him forever because he smoked a couple times a week. The government never proved what, you know, like you said, it never proved how affected he was or if he was ever carrying a firearm while under the influence of marijuana. That's what it means by narrow. It doesn't, forgive everything everybody's ever done. If you have an attorney and you're in one of those scenarios, this could be something you might want to talk to your attorney about. And maybe or maybe not, there is an avenue for you using the Hamani case as precedent. But going forward, things are definitely going to be different.
18: Yeah, let's talk 4473 real quick while we're on that subject of going forward, because no sooner than I had the video going out, the 4473 change proposals were already coming down the pike. Now, I responded to one of your tweets, Jared. It just needs to go away. They're rephrasing this, or are they going to do the right thing and just wipe it off that 4473, which is exactly what should happen in my estimation?
1: It'll probably be rephrased because again, I don't know this, but my assumption would be it's easier to prove that, say, someone who takes heroin once or twice a week is addicted because it's much more of an addicting narcotic. So they'll probably reword it somehow. You know, half this country has legalized marijuana in one way or another. In fact, that's one of the questions I have for the director who I will be sitting down with on Tuesday. You heard that here first.
18: Good deal. Well, you know, Hunter Biden came up as well, because this was the same deal that Hunter Biden was prosecuted under. Although I'm going to tell you this right up front, there's a distinct difference here, because it could easily be shown that he was, in fact, an addict. And with this narrow decision in Hamani, that's some of the distinction that you were just referring to, is it doesn't mean that everybody that smokes weed is free and clear. If you are proven dangerous, the government just can't assume you're dangerous because you take a hit off a pipe or a vape or a dube, whatever it is. That now is gone by the wayside. But if they can prove, in fact, that you are dangerous as a result, now I think we could have made that case with Hunter Biden as an addict. But nonetheless, we are where we are today. I have some theories about this. Greg, how much time do I have? We got 30 seconds. Jared, I'm going to take us to the break with this. When we come back, I want to ask you a couple questions about a theory that I have. And you know, as the more I reason through this, brother, the harder it is for me to not believe myself. I don't know if I'm articulating that properly. But as I look at this, I think there's got to be a reason the government moved for cert on a Fifth Circuit case when they know how strong the Fifth Circuit is in their rulings. They know how well they were written. Yet the government went forward anyway, trying to use the habitual drunkard thing? Really? Seriously? They had to know. When we come back, we'll go a little bit deeper and get Jared's take on this. I'm teasing that for you. I'll explain more when we come back from this break. We'll be right back with Jared Yanis, Guns and Gadgets. Don't go away. More to come.

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5: 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Let's go back to Jared Yanis, Guns and Gadgets. Jared, welcome back in, my friend. So I'm going to throw a theory at you. I was actually talking with my father about this today over Father's Day brunch. And as I was saying before the break, the government had a very weak case going forward with this habitual drunkard thing. I feel certain that, look, we've got the most pro-gun administration, at least in my lifetime, I think you'll agree. Can I start there with you? Would you agree with that?
7: Yes, yeah, definitely. And okay. In our lifetimes, yes.
5: They are saying and doing the right things moving forward. There's some things where they're, you know, a little bit hesitant on. We'd like to see a little bit different. But for the most part, they're moving in the right direction. They are well in tune at every level of the administration with our Second Amendment rights, and Trump has made it very clear that he wants to wipe out as much gun control as he possibly can, particularly all the Biden-era gun control. Now, having said that, they had to know. These people know that their case was weak, yet they sought cert outside the Fifth Circuit anyway. Could it possibly be that they knew, and they did it intentionally, to get this type of ruling so they did not have to go to Congress for any type of marijuana legislation? If you look at what they've done, Jared, by relaxing the scheduling, changing that, already making changes to the 4473, this case seems like, in the rearview mirror, the perfect vehicle to do exactly what happened intentionally. Could I be on to something, or am I just wishfully thinking?
7: Well, quite possibly that could be the case. It definitely makes it easier for the bureaucratic side of government now, with this ruling and not having to deal with the constant attack of us freedom-loving Americans for all the restrictions related to the use of marijuana, especially when it's legal in half of the country or more now. But I also think that the government

0: really wanted to keep this because a vast majority of the background denials from 4473s fall into this category, 922G3, whether it's marijuana or anything else. So I think they wanted to keep some control while at the same time, maybe behind, you know, Little Bird was saying, you guys, we're going to lose this. Maybe this wasn't something they really cared much about specific to marijuana. And I think that this is easier for them than waiting on Congress, who can't even agree, you know what's red and what's blue right now, to wait for them to make some type of law that would be approved in the Senate that would delineate things in black and white. I don't think that would happen because our Congress is a joke right now.
1: Yeah, I don't know. I see all sides of this. You know, I'm trying to, when I look at this, I just have to wonder, because it does seem to make sense to me that this is something that, in fact, the government do. Like you said, from the bureaucratic standpoint, it certainly made it easier for them to do this and say, hey, you know what? Look, let's just move forward with this case. Let's get a SCOTUS ruling. Do you think the government thought it was going to be 9-0? Do you think the solicitor thought it was going to be 9-0?
0: No, not at all.
1: Yeah, I can't disagree with you on that one. You and I were talking 6-3, 7-2, if we were lucky, 5 minutes before the decision came down. Let's go to Justice Jackson's concurrence here, which I found interesting, and let's kind of take a deep dive into this. I want to get your thoughts. Justice Jackson, with whom Justice Sotomayor joins, concurring. And guys, for those of you watching, let me share my screen here with you and bring this up so that you can see this on screen. And here we go. It says, Justice Jackson, with whom Justice Sotomayor joins, concurring. I join the court's opinion in full because it correctly applies our decision in New York State Rifle Pistol Association v. Bruin and United States v. Rahimi. But I continue to believe that we veered off course in Bruin. I write separately to emphasize that means and scrutiny, the approach courts applied before we adopted Bruin's history and tradition metric, offers a more rational way of assessing the constitutionality of firearm regulations. Now, I sense two things going on here, and you tell me if I'm nuts. Number one, I think her opening line there strengthens Bruin in the long run because she admits its precedent. However, we also know, as I was talking with John Lott on Friday, and you'll hear it in the third hour, guys, if you stick around. If you missed it, I want you to pay attention. That but in there says, given the opportunity, I'm going to wipe Bruin out the moment this court is packed. How do you read this?
0: Yeah, dude, that's dead on. You know, anytime somebody says, I'm a supporter of, but you never listen to anything before the but. This is Ketanji. She's the dumbest Supreme Court justice there is. It's almost like every decision that comes out of the court, one of the other justices that are on the conservative side have to, like, draw straws to see who's going to lay down the smackdown on her this time. Yeah. So we knew something dumb was going to come from her, and specifically Sotomayor, you know, for them to say the interest balancing test is really cool. It's already been shot down. She was probably paid very well during her early career to take that stance and keep it going and perpetuate it. So, yeah, if they ever do pack the court and we have 55 liberal judges, I'm pretty sure they want to go back to that.
1: Oh, there's no question. The means and scrutiny, she made it very, very clear two sentences later that if that is, I agree because it's precedent. Here's what I respect about what she did. She respected the precedent and made that clear. I will hand her that. I'll be fair to her on that. I don't know if she realizes that might strengthen Bruin going forward, because let's face facts, we're going to get a slam dunk in Wolford. Now, is Wolford going to be 9-0 too? It should be. In a case like this where we thought it might be 6-3 or 7-2, it wound up being 9-0. So I'm not even going to guess. I'm not going to bet on how Wolford comes down, but I will say that we will win that case. I feel certain about that, particularly looking at what we saw here. Now, let's move over to, and this is Alito, with whom Kagan joined in concurrence. And this one's a little interesting to me. I agree with the court that the historical analogs that the government cites are not relatively similar to 18 U.S.C. 922 G3 as applied to respondent. I therefore agree that we should affirm the judgment of the Fifth Circuit. I also agree that nothing in the opinion of the court should be read to cast doubt on the constitutionality of other provisions of 922G, such as 1 and 4, the prohibitions on the possession of firearms by felons and the mentally ill, which we have repeatedly said are presumptively lawful. So why do you feel, because they have repeatedly said that, why do you feel they had to readdress that?

0: 6-shot lead in this championship. This is SRN News.
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12: Yeah, guys, welcome back to the show. Indeed, I'm talking with Jared Yanis here. You hear that Blackout Coffee gig up there. And I got to tell you, ladies and gentlemen, Greg, you'll be the first one. 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
12: 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And if you're looking on your screens, you can see that QR code. That is a Blackout Coffee. Just put your phone to it. You know what to do. And in the meantime, make sure you like us and subscribe to us over on YouTube. We would appreciate that. We're going to have some great shorts coming out from Jared, some great clips for you on the program today that will come out for you tomorrow as well. So make sure to tune in and subscribe to us. Many of you are doing that, and we appreciate you helping us grow like crazy. Don't forget Guns and Gadgets over there on YouTube. Jared's got it going on. I noticed they did pull a number of subscribers down on there, man, but you're still close to 800,000. We got to help you get to a million, brother. That's the mark. I'll be proud when you get to that point. Welcome back, Jared.
14: Thank you, buddy. Yeah, it's been an interesting couple months over there on YouTube. I've struck a couple nerves.
12: Yeah, well, you know, it's that old baseball analogy. It's their ball, their bat, their field, and we got to play pool on their grass. There's no question about it. All right, Jared, back over to to this decision again before we move in a couple other different directions. The Alito, it was interesting to me, and if you would please be kind enough to explain to listeners what the concurring opinion actually means as it relates to the majority opinion that they're concurring with that was written by Gorsuch. Why do they do this? Why do they write concurring opinions when Gorsuch wrote the opinion that is law for the court? What's it all about?
14: Yeah, the easy way for people to understand that is like the justice that writes the big, authors the big decision, they write it how they think that, it should be done. And every now and then they'll have a justice who says, yeah, I agree with that, but I'd also like this to be known, or I disagree with that, and that wouldn't be a concurrence, obviously. But that's why they typically do it. Like in Justice Thomas's concurrence, I don't know if you read that one, that's chef's kiss, because he talks about the Commerce Clause and how the rest of 922G3 should be looked at as being unconstitutional, too. So those are kind of like a roadmap for attorneys like Justice Thomas saying, hey, now's the time to do that. We really want to look at that. So sometimes they do that because they just want to get their opinion down, and other times it's like, hey, it's time to take a peek at some of this stuff, similar to, we're going to look at an AR-15 ban either in this term or the next.
12: Yeah, guys, I alluded to that on Friday when I was doing a deep dive on this. It was interesting because, Jared, when I watched your video, it was like I was listening to my show on Friday. You and I were, sitting in the same room together. We viewed this opinion almost identically. Now, John Lott disagreed with me on strengthening Bruin as a result of the concurring opinion that we read in the but clause that Ketanji Brown mentioned, which I find it hard to disagree with that because he laid out why, if they're ever able to pack the court, etc. I viewed it as too bad for you, no soup for you, this was a 9-0 decision, you've already concurred in your opening line that this is precedent and the court did the right thing. In subsequent cases where the Bruin decision is applied, this, to me, only strengthens that going forward, even in cases. Now, we've got 20 cases right now in front of the Supreme Court seeking cert on guns. At least, if I'm not mistaken, it might even be more. I was talking with Mr. Gottlieb about that just yesterday. They're never going to get all of them. We know that. The key case we want now is an assault weapons ban case. It was Kagan, correct me if I'm wrong, it was Kagan or Sotomayor that already admitted in a previous decision that they were, and you're shaking your head. I said, you know where I'm going with this. We're on the same page here, guys. Yeah. She already admitted in the opinion, just like Ketanji did in this, that this was precedent. She admitted it. She also admitted, Kagan or Sotomayor admitted, that these guns are in common use, which in fact strengthens both Heller. It strengthens Heller. It also strengthens Bruin going forward. Coming from the liberals, are they hurting themselves with these comments? Are they too stupid to know what they're doing? Or are they a lot smarter than us and there's a method to their madness? I mean, help me out with this one.
14: No, I think that was a classic case of open mouth and insert foot.
12: Yeah, that may have been.
14: That quote will come up, absolutely. In fact, when Sotomayor said that, I did a video saying, thank you. Just secured the butt whooping that we need. Sometimes they get so far ahead of themselves, they don't understand, they might have said something that's going to come back and bite them, especially when it comes to their political lean of how they, view some of these cases. Yeah, once they do take up a case, it's going to get knocked out of the park just like we had Thursday.
12: Well, I will not be shocked if I see that statement written in the majority opinion. I will not be surprised if I see that referenced, particularly if Thomas has the opportunity to write it and not Kavanaugh. Right. A lot of people think Mark Smith, our good friend Mark Smith at the Four Boxes Diner, believes Kavanaugh might eventually write what will be an assault weapons ban majority decision. Now, let's jump on that one real quick for the next couple minutes. How close are we, And when you look at Thomas, you're right. He foreshadows. You've got to kind of read into what Thomas writes in just about anything he puts on paper. He's so far above where everybody else is because he's looking years and decades down the road, it seems, in all of his opinions. It's not a here and now like we saw from Ketanji Brown, who really isn't capable of thinking down the road strategically. But Thomas does. Right. And I think I agree with you on that roadmap that he laid out with the Commerce Clause. There was a method to his madness for sure. But an assault weapons ban case, how does this lay the foundation for an assault weapons ban case to be grabbed before this is over and that we can get an AWB decision next year at this exact time?
14: I think so. I really do. We've had several of the justices foreshadow what they think about the second and what they think about these commonly owned defensive tools. You want to say it's only a matter of time, but like the time is here before us. They're done after this coming week when they drop Lopez on us, Wolford v. Lopez. Mm-hmm. So I'm hoping this week they say, yep, you know what, we're taking one up in the next term after we come back from our break. And that would be chef's kiss. That would be phenomenal.
12: Boy, that really would, guys. And let me just reiterate what Jared said. It's over this week. We're going to get the Wolford case hopefully tomorrow. I won't be shocked if I see it tomorrow. But it is going to be this week regardless. Having said that, they've still got time to take one of these cases. Could mm-hmm. they be looking at, there is some discussion, as John Lott pointed out on Friday's broadcast, that it's possible they could be waiting for what the Third Circuit does in New Jersey. But I want to point out, as John did, Trump has successfully flipped that Third Circuit, guys, and this is how important it is to have a president, okay, that's on your team, particularly when it's this topic. Because that Third Circuit is flipped as a result of Donald Trump. He nearly flipped the Ninth Circuit, came very close in his first term. Biden gave him a little bit of backtrack there, but we're on the process of working on that as well. Could they be waiting for that to give us a very clear split? And what if they don't get a decision on that prior to the end next week?
14: I think they're either waiting for the third or the ninth, to be honest with you. There's so many cases that have worked their way through the ninth that have already been to the Supreme Court where they GVR'd them and basically said, go relook at this and do it right in light of Bruin. And they didn't. They just repassed the same stuff up the ladder. So I personally think they're waiting for that Ninth Circuit stuff so they can really tee off because they already told them, do this and do it right. And they didn't take their licking and they keep, you know, their habitual line steppers in the ninth. And I think that's what they're waiting for. So either one of them, either the ninth or the third, but, you know, they're the states who do that stuff, their time's coming to an end.
12: Yeah, their time is coming to an end. And guys, there's a reason, ladies and gentlemen, why we refer to the Ninth Circuit as the Ninth Circus, because it has been. It is the most overturned circuit court in the United States of America by the Supreme Court. And it's an embarrassment. They're an embarrassment, quite frankly. But they do hand us victories from time to time when they pull this kind of garbage and nonsense. So it's one of those two, Jared. It's one of those two, or it's a combination of both. There's no other gray area there. It's that simple. When we come back, let's go to Florida real quick, a state that you and I are both very familiar with. Let's talk about what just happened with the 18 to 21-year-olds down there. As we come in, guys, buckle in. The hour's flying by already. We've got one more. We've got AWR Hawkins and Neil McCabe coming up next. We're going to wrap this up with Jared Yanis, Guns and Gadgets, YouTube star. Make sure to subscribe over there, pick up some Blackout Coffee, and we'll be back right after this. Don't go away.

0: Hi, guys. It's Mark. Look, I think you'll agree with me that as gun owners, we need to have each other's backs. That's regardless of what state we call home. Here at AAR, we discuss it every day, and we're heard in every state. Right now, Virginians desperately need our help. That means me, and that means you. You've heard the old saying, there's power in numbers, and helping in Virginia is as simple as joining Virginia Citizens Defense League. I'm a member, and I don't live in Virginia. 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
1: Yeah, welcome back, ladies and gentlemen. 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You know how to do it. Jared, welcome back. Florida, Utmeyer, man. God, I love this guy. I mean, you know, they've got it going on in the state of Florida now like nobody's business, but they're still being attacked. HOAs, Blue City, still trying to skirt the law. You know, it's a constant battle even behind the red curtain, quite frankly, and it just never stops. But Utmeyer's doing the right thing, and guess what? 18 to 21-year-olds now. Tell us about it. Huge news yet again coming out of Florida.
2: Yeah, gigantic ruling, something that you would think is common sense, but in Florida, if you're 18 to 20-year-old and you're an adult who's not, you know, a felon or something like that, you, shockingly, are part of the people, and you have a Second Amendment to go along with your First Amendment and your Fourth Amendment. You can vote, you can enter into contracts, you can go to war for the country, but for some reason, people think if you're 18 to 20, you're not part of the people and you don't have a right to defend yourself. That was a phenomenal ruling, and I hope that Utmeyer does not continue the case as the AG. Hope that let it sit there and die out, but it's a good one. It's a really good one.
1: You know, I believe, and let me just pull this up. I should have had it up in front of me, but I believe he's already made that comment, and I want to confirm that for you, ladies and gentlemen. Let me get a confirmation here quickly on this because that's incredibly important, and I believe I mentioned that on Friday. Here we go. Concealed carry ban unconstitutional. Let me see what Utmeyer had to say. Restricting 18 to 20-year-olds. And this is Utmeyer. Members of the same political community, as Jared just mentioned, as other law-abiding adults from right to self-defense would make the Second Amendment a second-class right. We will not seek further review, and we'll work with FDACS to implement the court's order. So it's a done deal in the state of Florida. Perfect. How do we get this done nationally, brother? Because this is, I know the administration's watching this stuff. I know they're paying attention to this. I know they listen to this show. They watch you incessantly from the top down. How do we get this done nationally? Can we get movement in Congress on this thing?
2: I personally think we're going to get the victory in the courts before we get Congress to move on that. We already have several cases working their way through the system. Most of them are by staff and FPC, where they have gone after these states who are banning young adults from being free. So I think it's going to come, you know, with maybe a 9-0 decision in the Supreme Court. Rather than Congress, like I said earlier, we can't get the SAVE Act. We can't get a piece of legislation to prove that you're American before you vote. So I don't know if we're going to get something on 18 to 20 from Congress.
1: Yeah, I doubt we will. They're going to be looking in different directions. Let's talk some fun stuff going forward now. You know, John Lott, I had a great video come out the other day, and I think you saw the thumbnail I put up because it's very true. Did you know, ladies and gentlemen, that the founding fathers' drinking habits just saved your gun rights? Weed smokers rejoice. But it was because, and John pointed this out the other day, a lot of people don't know, but the fun history behind this, it's very, very true. Virtually all of our founders distilled or brewed or both their own alcohol. And Thomas Jefferson famously said, when asked how much he drinks, he says, not a lot, only about 6 glasses of wine with dinner. And John Adams knocked out a pint of whiskey with his breakfast in the morning. And as John pointed out, you know, a lot of people drank alcohol, obviously, back in that day, because, as John said, you know, alcohol would keep things from floating around and little amoebas from swimming around and other stuff that you were drinking. So they drank a lot of alcohol. But by those standards back then, they would be considered today to be pretty heavy drinkers. So that was where that analogy was drawn in the historical context of why the habitual drunkard laws failed so miserably at the Supreme Court. And I think the bigger picture here, Jared, I want you to take us for the next couple minutes on this, because you're way up on this stuff, is the Constitution is meant to be looked at and reviewed at the time and the intent that it was written. And this is a prime, fun, historical aspect of that, is it not?
2: Yeah, it's phenomenal. Listen to the oral arguments on Imani is when those quotes came out from the justices, yeah, when how much our fathers drank. It was phenomenal. It made me, I was happy because I don't drink, you know, a fifth at breakfast, but now I can because it's constitutional. But it's just, I mean, if you're a constitutionalist, you think this already, but there are people in this country who think that the Constitution is a living document that they can just change as we go along. It's not. It's the SOP. It's the standard operating procedure. It is the black and white rules and regulations of this country they set up, and it shall be followed the way it was written. We've veered far from it, and we're now having decisions in the Second Amendment world, thanks to Bruin, that are kind of bringing things back to center. You know, we'd all want it to happen last week, but it doesn't work that fast. It's part of the design. But yeah, it's a great thing to see. The Constitution says what it says. It means what it says. It's not up to someone's interpretation. It's not up to somebody's feelings or their, you know, policy preferences. It is what it is. And if you don't like it, there's other places in this world you can go live, I guess.
1: Yeah, and you know, Wolford is also going to refer to Bruin as well because of Kerry outside the home. We know that's coming. And that's why I say it kind of brings us right back full circle where we started. It's a great place to end this hour with you, Jared. Exactly what you just said. That is likely why, you're right, we're not getting it as fast as we want, but I think with this decision that just came down with Wolford coming out, we're going to get a much clearer picture as to why the justices are doing what they're doing and waiting. But it's all going to work out well for us. We've only got 10 seconds. Where can people find you, brother?
2: Guns and Gadgets on YouTube, and if you're into more rapid, lively stuff, check me out on X.
1: That'll work. Guns and Gadgets, you can find him everywhere. Jared Yanis, thank you for being here, brother. We appreciate your time. Happy Father's Day, my friend. We'll be talking to you very, very soon. Ladies and gentlemen, that's Jared Yanis, Guns and Gadgets. He is a superstar for a reason. When we come back, we're going to be talking with A.W.R. Hawkins from Breitbart News, and that's going to be followed by Neil McCabe. He was a late entry into the program today, and it worked out perfect for us, for the simple reason that we're going to be running an encore for you. If you missed Friday's show, very important discussion with Dr. John Lott. Yes, we spoke about Hamani. You'll get his take on this, which differed slightly from mine and Jared's. But that's okay, because we're all on the same page. And, well, you know what? We're allowed to disagree, even though it really wasn't that big of a disagreement. It was more semantics than anything else. But one thing you're going to hear that we haven't talked about yet, we didn't get into with Jared, and that is what he found with crime statistics between the United States and Canada. It will blow your mind. In fact, Canada's violent crime is near 300% higher than the U.S. Where's the media on that one? Probably the same place they are with Fauci. We'll be back with A.W.R. Hawkins and Neil McCabe. Don't go away.
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5: This hour from Town Hall, I'm Mary Rose. High-level delegations from the U.S. and Iran met in Switzerland today. Vice President J.D. Vance is leading the negotiations for the U.S., joined by mediators from Qatar and Pakistan. The discussions are said to focus on technical details of a memorandum of understanding signed last week. The talks come as Israel and Hezbollah accuse each other of violating terms of a ceasefire. Danny Dannon, Israeli ambassador to the U.N., says they don't understand why Iran is trying to interfere with negotiations involving Israel and Lebanon, courtesy Fox News Sunday.
6: They actually they still have interest in the region. They still want to have control over Lebanon and to pose a threat against Israel. So we are continuing to talk with the Lebanese government. And at the same time, if we will be attacked by Hezbollah, the proxy of Iran, we will have to retaliate.
5: Visitors to one American attraction are being warned.
7: It could get dangerously hot at the Grand Canyon this coming week. The National Park Service says earlier this month, two hikers appear to have died on the Grand Canyon's North Kaibab Trail from heat-related illness. A third hiker died days earlier along the South Kaibab Trail after becoming ill from the heat. Now the National Weather Service has issued an extreme heat watch at Grand Canyon National Park from midday Monday through Tuesday, forecasting temperatures that could reach 110 degrees at the low-elevation Phantom Ranch. Park officials say temperatures at the bottom of the canyon are often 20 to 25 degrees hotter than temperatures at the rim. I'm Donna Warder.
5: Wyndham Clark is a major champion once again. Clark collected his fifth tour victory after winning the U.S. Open at Shinnecock Hills Golf Club. The 32-year-old finished atop the leaderboard by one stroke at four under par. More stories at townhall.com.
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8: 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And that's why it's important that we figure out how to run up the score as much.
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17: 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Do you offer people any other way that they might be able to get some of the answers they have about retirement?
18: Yeah, obviously they can come in and do the free consultation, but if they feel like they're not quite ready for that yet, we're always doing seminars here locally in the area. 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
17: Tariffs, volatility, rate of return, it can be confusing. 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
23: Let's get this mic live. 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Greg in Dallas, Texas. Welcome into the Carr Firearms Group Studios. Guys, hour number two is underway. If you're rejoining us, welcome back. If you're just joining us, welcome to the broadcast. It's going to be a good one. Powerhouse Hour. We have Jared Yannis in the first hour. If you miss that, we'll get the podcast up for you, and you can watch the polished and edited videos of the live stream and the shorts and all the clips coming out tomorrow and over the course of the next couple of days. 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
23: Yeah, that'll do it. Let's go right over to AWR Hawkins. AWR Hawkins, happy Father's Day to you, my brother. Love you. And, guys, happy Father's Day to you. And, gals, single moms, all that stuff, you're doing it all, man. We love each and every one of you. Happy Father's Day to everybody out there. AWR Hawkins, Breitbart News, welcome in, my brother. What a week, huh?
25: Yeah, it's crazy.
23: What did you think? Let's talk about the Hamani decision real quick. You and I haven't had a chance to talk about that on air yet. Were you shocked by 9-0? Were you shocked at anything about it? I know you read it, the concurring opinions. What'd you think of Gorsuch's opinion? Throw it at us.
25: Well, I don't know that I was shocked by 9-0. I was a little surprised. I honestly expected that maybe, although those three liberals, they don't break apart, but I guess we didn't really have a but I would have been, I wouldn't have been shocked if we'd had an 8-1 because Jackson is a little bit loony and I didn't know what she would do. But anyway, the 9-0 decision is solid. That basically drops the hammer on this deal. Gorsuch didn't shock me a bit because his approach to the oral arguments was perfectly in line with what he's written in his opinion. So I was not shocked by him at all. As a matter of fact, now I remember you and I have not talked about the decision this week, as you said, right. But what we did talk about after the oral argument, I believe the oral argument.
23: Hey, Dubs, can we ask you to kind of step to the left or right real quick? You're just breaking up a tad bit. Just a quick move in one direction will probably work.
25: Anyway, the oral argument during those, Gorsuch, was he took them apart. So I'm not a bit surprised by him.
23: So do you agree with me that this strengthens Bruin going forward? And let me tie that in with Jackson's comments as well. I think this is important. Jared and I talked about it. I talked about it with John Lott on Friday when she said, and I quote again, I join the court's opinion in full because it correctly applies our decisions in New York State Rifle and Pistol Association v. Bruin. Then she goes into the, you know, but I continue to believe that we veered off course in Bruin. My response to that is, well, too bad for you. No suit for you. Big deal. You just concurred and you just admitted in your concurring opinion that it correctly applies our decisions in Bruin. Does this make it harder for her to suggest, for example, we're going to get the Wolford decision coming out this week? She going to use the same logic again?
25: Well, I don't know. And her opinion doesn't matter to me as much as Gorsuch. Gorsuch, of course, talked about the importance of the Bruin test in making this decision. And so what I think happened, as you alluded to, is the Supreme Court basically doubled back and said, look, I trust that it means something.
23: Mm-hmm.
25: Bruin means something. Bruin is the test. And that's right where we need to be. As long as Bruin is the test, the gun controller and the Democrats, and there's no difference between those two, they can cry their little eyes out. They can sit around and cry till they have the snot running out of their nose and over their lip, and it dries their soul there. They can do it all they want. They keep losing.
23: Yeah, you know, I don't really feel mixed on that. I think. You know, when you go back to, again, as I just talked about in the previous hour, Sotomayor's comments on assault weapons when she made the comment earlier this year in the decision that these are guns in common use is definitely going to come back to bite them. And I believe this will come back to bite her as well, too. It's going to be very, very difficult for them to backtrack when they've made statements like this. Where John Lott was going with this was, even if she said that, it really doesn't make any difference because she then couched it with, but I continue to believe that we veered off course. I write separately to emphasize that means and scrutiny, the approach courts applied before we adopted Bruin's history and tradition metric offers a more rational way of assessing the constitutionality of firearms regulations. So there is no doubt that John is correct that if given the opportunity, the justices will absolutely reverse course on Bruin if they're able to get a Democrat in office or pack that court. Agreed?
25: I mean, they might try. I don't know. I mean, they have to. The threat of court packing is one thing. Court packing is another. And to accomplish what you're talking about, yeah. they'd have to put in at least 4 to 5 more justices, all liberal. I happen to not believe we're in any spot like everyone thinks. I believe, despite the polls and what the polls try to make us think, I feel like the GOP is going to hold the House majority, and that's just my opinion. But redistricting back and bit the Democrats really hard. Once again, they jumped the shark. And so I'm not too worried about them taking over and accomplishing all their great feats.
23: Yeah, I don't disagree with you. In fact, I think you're 100% dead on blank accurate to quote a My Cousin Vinny line. No doubt about it. But I do want to caution you, listeners, believe them when they say these things, because if given the opportunity, they will do that. They are telegraphing what they want to do. Whether they get it done or not, as AWR just said, is a completely different ballgame. But believe them when they tell you. That's why we have to continue fighting. I happen to believe that the Republicans will hold the House as well, and I believe the Republicans will hold the Senate as well. I might be a little bit overly optimistic on one or two of those, but I'm going to continue to remain optimistic on those. So your overall take on this moving forward is what? And then we'll move on, because you've written some other great pieces I want to get to as well. Just your overall, give us a final word on Hamani and what you think might happen in Wolford, and then we'll wrap up there and go to something else.
25: Well, on Hamani, I think overall you have what you have, that if you are a recreational user of marijuana, that's going to keep you from possessing a gun. You're going to have to remember, this is not going to be a blanket application. If you get pulled over by an officer, you're hammered out of your skull on a drug, well, you're probably still going to go. You may even go to prison. You might not just lose gun rights. You may even go to prison. So don't believe that this is going to give you an out if you're foolish. But if you're just a recreational user, this is a game changer for gun rights and those type of users. That's my take. And I hate to kick the dead horse, but it does reemphasize, and in my opinion, enforce Bruin. And that's so important, because as long as we have Bruin, it's win, win, win, win, win. We're like Trump when we have Bruin. I get tired of winning, and that's how we feel.
23: Yeah, we're definitely on offense on this. And, guys, what AWR just mentioned is so wildly important. He's absolutely correct. This is not a carte blanche, okay? And when you look at Alito's concurring opinion, for example, with Kagan, they make that very clear. And yeah, I saw use the alcohol deal. You know, people have been drinking and have guns, you know, since we've had a nation, ladies and gentlemen. But that doesn't mean you can go out and get hammered and walk around trashed with your firearm being an idiot. You can't do that. It's the same thing here as well. Again, as AWR just pointed out, if you're a recreational user, you just got to be smart with what you're doing. It's not carte blanche. And the court, in that concurring opinion, made that very, very clear. There's no question about it. Hey, Dubs, let me touch with you. Greg, how much time do I have? I hate to ask that real quick, but I'm looking at the clock. 50 seconds. AWR, I'll tell you what, let me take us to the break with this. When we come back, I want to talk to you about a couple other issues. And one is what you wrote about on the 18 to 21-year-olds in Florida. I want to get your thoughts on that. You wrote a great piece on it. I've already quoted it a number of times over the last few days. I want to get your take on Uttmeyer there and some of the other issues that you have covered. Guys, we're talking with AWR Hawkins from Breitbart News. You, of course, can find AWR just like I do when you want to do it. Just go to whatever search engine you use and type in with your fat little fingers AWR Hawkins, Breitbart News. And when you do that, author at Breitbart News pulls up, and bam, guess what? You can follow along with us as we cover some of these stories that he writes about. He's busy all day. We can never get to every single one of them when we're on the air. So we try to pick and choose our fights and do our two-way Breitbart News Armed American Radio triage. Let me put it that way. That's what we'll call it. When we come back, we've got one more segment with AWR Hawkins. Buckle in on a Father's Day, guys. It's going to fly right by. We'll be back. Don't go away.

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1: Hi, guys. It's Mark. Look, I think you'll agree with me that as gun owners, we need to have each other's backs. That's regardless of what state we call home. Here at AAR, we discuss it every day, and we're heard in every state. Right now, Virginians desperately need our help. That means me, and that means you. You've heard the old saying, there's power in numbers, and helping in Virginia is as simple as joining Virginia Citizens Defense League. I'm a member, and I don't live in Virginia. You don't have to live there to join and stand up for your rights, because it is your rights. What you're seeing in Virginia is what the Democrats will do to you if they take all three levers of

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6: 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AWR Hawkins, Breitbart News, welcome back in, brother. It's always a pleasure to have you here. Let's just keep going. What do we say? All right, quick thoughts on Wolford before I move forward to Florida. That decision's coming out this week. You agree with me that's going to be a slam dunk?
7: I believe it will be, yes. I'd be shocked if it wasn't.
5: Yeah, it's going to be interesting to see how the liberals rule in Wolford when they throw these little, the Bruin test out here, and Ketanji said what she said. So I can't say, using that logic, that I'll be shocked if it's a 9-0, because Bruin was all about Kerry outside the home and everything else. As it points out, it's going to be really hard for them to argue that test, that Bruin test. So it's going to be interesting to see. We win it, no doubt about it. And do you also think that this hastens the court's acceptance? Jared and I are kind of in agreement here. I'd love to talk to you about this briefly. I think they're waiting for the Third Circuit to make a decision in New Jersey, but sans that, could this push the court now with both Wolford and Hamani out to take an assault weapons ban case before next week ends, and we get a decision on assault weapons ban case next year at this time, so we don't have to wait a second year? Good heavens.
7: Well, I think it'll be a perfect setup to take one, because I believe what has prevented them from taking it to this point is simply how full the docket is and how many options they have. You know, they're trying to bring in cases on this area, from this area, from this area, this Second Amendment area, blah, blah, blah, blah. And they have to bring in cases from all of those areas. There are everything from immigration cases to whatever. And so I believe getting the two Second Amendment cases out of the way opens the door to take one or two more. And so I think that's good.
5: Yeah, I think it's good, too. I think we're all in agreement on that. I want to get the experts' opinion, ladies and gentlemen, when we have the opportunity to bring them to this huge monster cash show. Let's talk a little bit about Florida and Utmeyer. As I told Jared, I'm loving this guy, man. I mean, every state needs a Quang Nguyen, as a shredder, and every state needs an Utmeyer. What a talk about a 1-2 punch, man. This guy's just got it going on. And your thoughts? Can we finally get this done nationally somehow?
7: Well, I tell you what, I think he is, he's incredible. I've been with him before and talked with him. He's a great human, but it's lovely what he's doing here. I mean, you look at how the HOA folded under pressure, and that's not the story you're talking about, but people need to remember this year, he put the heat on the

0: HOA that decided they were going to ban guns in a common area, and they folded like a cheap suit. And here we are with you're talking about the 18 to 20 year olds.
1: Yes.
0: And you know, he has the fourth court of appeals decision. That's a Florida court, and he said, "I'm running with it. We're going to fix this. This is going to be gone." And he's going to run with it. Like, you can bet on that's as certain as the sun coming up tomorrow. He will run with it, and he will put the smoke on them. And I love that. That's his style. And so, this is what we need. When an AG says, "I'm going to do X, Y, and Z," the liberals who have tried to institute gun control need to be scared. Uh-oh, our gun control is going to fall. And that's exactly what's going to happen here, because this guy is not a quitter, and he means what he says. So, hooray.
1: Yeah, agreed. Tell me something. It just popped up in my head right now. Let's talk briefly about the gun controllers before I talk to you about Oregon and Colorado, which both are a mess. But if you're a gun grabber right now in the face of the Hamani decision and what you know is coming down on the Wolford decision, with the Bruin decision, knowing an assault weapons ban case is coming, that Virginia is collapsing right before their eyes, public opinion is just all over the governor. She's in the toilet in her polls. There's multiple lawsuits from three separate angles, and I'll be talking with Neil McCabe about that one coming up, because I sat in Cuccinelli's press conference on Friday, guys. I'll let you know that in the next segment. But AWR, if you're a gun grabber right now, what's going through your mind in the face of all of this? These are just slam dunk cases, man. They've got to be feeling the heat.
0: They're feeling the heat, but I think what they'll do is they'll spend now till a assault weapons ban decision. They'll spend this time making some of the craziest comments you've ever heard to raise money, because the opportunity to raise money is going to go away. Because the only question, when the Supreme Court hears an assault weapons ban case, the only question is, how lopsided will the ruling be? There's not a question of will they strike it down or not. That's a gimme. It's the assault weapons ban will be gone. The question is, will it be a 6-3 decision, a 7-2 decision, or a 9-0 decision? Those are what you have to decide. And so it's doom and gloom hanging over the heads of these gun grabbers. But most of them, as I say, when they read to themselves, their lips move. So they aren't very bright, and they'll do everything they can to raise money between this and that point.
1: Yeah, and if you're behind the blue wall, ladies and gentlemen, look for things to get far worse for you, because that's how they're going to try to stick it in your face, number one. And again, trying to flip states like Georgia. They're very close in Arizona, guys, which is why we want you to be paying very careful attention. And I do have it from a little birdie that we might be getting, AWR, some really good news coming out of Arizona tomorrow. Guys, make sure to tune in. If, in fact, what I heard is going to unfold, you'll be the first to hear it on Armed American Radio's Daily Defense. Oregon and Colorado, let's kind of combine both of them. You've got two articles up back-to-back that were written on the 16th, just 5 days ago. Democrat Rep. Val Hoyle blasts proposed Oregon hunting ban is insane. That's good. Gun shops file lawsuit against Colorado's warrantless searches and gun registry requirements. Listen to those three, ladies and gentlemen. Oregon's proposed ban on hunting, Colorado's warrantless searches, and gun registry requirements. AWR, take it away.
0: Oh, yeah, it's nuts. I mean, Oregon has an initiative that they're trying to get on the ballot in November. It looks like they're going to do it. And if it passes, it will ban hunting and fishing. And not only that, but it will equate artificial insemination of a cow with a sex crime. I mean, it's complete lunacy. And I'm not picking on the Oregon listeners who are listening here. This doesn't apply to you, but many of your fellow residents are absolute loons. They're those mouth breathers who were setting fires to federal buildings in Portland about 3 or 4 years ago. They are lunatics. And you're letting the inmates run the asylum. So here's what you get. Now, Colorado's just as bad when it comes
1: Same
0: to
1: thing.
0: Gun law. Same thing. And Colorado, these warrantless searches, here's what Colorado does. They lift a police officer to the level of an ATF agent in this way. ATF already pays a regular visit to FFLs and just checks inventory and how things are going and makes sure that they're hee-hawing with federal law. What Colorado's going to do, they want to create a state force that does that. They can show up unannounced. They can look at all your paperwork, and you have to have a gun registry for them to see. You have to.
1: Unbelievable. AWR Hawkins, Breitbart News. Great work as always. Thanks for being here. Happy Father's Day, man. We love you here at Armed American Radio. Fan favorite for a reason, ladies and gentlemen. Neil McCabe, Washington, D.C., Real America's Voice next. Don't go away.
2: Rose, high-level delegations from the U.S. and Iran met in Switzerland today. Vice President J.D. Vance is leading the negotiations for the U.S., joined by mediators from Qatar and Pakistan. The discussions are said to focus on technical details of a memorandum of understanding signed last week. The talks come as Israel and Hezbollah accuse each other of violating terms of a ceasefire. Iran said it once again closed the Strait of Hormuz because of Israeli attacks in Lebanon. The U.S. military denied Iran's claim to control the vital waterway. Extreme heat and dry, windy conditions are fueling several wildfires in the West, including an uncontained blaze in Utah that forced the evacuation of a small town in southwest Salt Lake City. This is SRN News.
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1: 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Let's go to Neil McCabe. Neil McCabe, our man in Washington, D.C., our man who is losing his Boston accent, no question about it. Neil, welcome back in from Real America's Voice. How you doing, my brother?
11: Hey, fantastic, Mark. Happy Father's Day to you and to all the guests and all the listeners.
1: Yeah. And, did you have a good day today, Neil?
11: I had a great day. Great day. My dear wife and I, we went camping this weekend, and then today we we live in D.C. and my kids are scattered around, but they all reached out to me, and it's always nice to hear that. It's always nice that they remember I exist, and that's a win.
1: That is a win. You know, no doubt. I think
11: a lot of dads understand. A lot of dads understand that sentiment, but. We had a great weekend. We had went camping, and it was just nice to sort of check out of D.C. But we're back in D.C. now, and we're back at it.
1: Yeah, well, like I said, you know my dad. I got to spend time with my dad and my kids today, so it's always fun. Always fun, man. My dad, 87 years old, cooking right along, man. Gotta love it. Had a nice big brunch with him today, and got to talk about gun rights cases and all that fun stuff, like we always do. Neil, give us the lowdown in Washington, D.C. I'm going to paint a very broad brush with you right now, okay? I mean, everything from the reflecting pool to, and I got to ask you this about Fauci, out of the wheelhouse as far as guns, but I mean, this is the absolute most egregious. Guys, we've been a media critic on this show for over 20 years. If this is your first time listening to me on hundreds of radio stations around the nation, I absolutely hate the mainstream media. Cannot stand them. Everything from the phony inflections in their voices to the fake headlines and the garbage, and more important than anything else that makes me absolutely despise them, are what we refer to as lies of omission. Tulsi Gabbard is out with absolutely damning evidence, finally exposing Fauci for the fraud and criminal he is. Not one major network has covered this story yet, Neil. Just have at it.
11: We have to remember that in the last days of the Biden administration, Fauci is one of those guys who received one of those auto-penned pardons. And so, we don't even... President Trump has said that that pardon doesn't count. Anything that was auto-penned doesn't count. However, the Trump Justice Department has recognized everything that was auto-penned as legit. And there are people who during the Trump administration have been released from prison on auto-penned commutations. So basically, you give the Bureau of Prisons time to sort of stagger the releases so it wasn't all at once to make it administratively easier. They staggered these commutations, but basically you're not pardoned, but they're letting you out of jail. So there might be 1,000 people who have been let out of jail in the Trump administration based on a Biden auto pen commutation. But going back to Fauci was running a criminal enterprise.
1: Oh my God!
11: Fauci was there was research that was illegal in the United States that he conducted overseas
1: with our money
11: and with our money. When he was caught, he was able to use his stature and influence inside the administration, inside the bowels of the government, to basically pressure and bribe people to keep it quiet. And he organized a legitimate cover up. And it's one thing to cover up a crime. You're involved in a conspiracy, you're embezzling $1 million or some phony contract where you're padding the invoices. Okay. You stole the money. You tried to cover it up, whatever. That's money. Okay. And money problems, I never take money problems as seriously as other problems, because the thing is, Fauci was playing with lives. He was playing with lives because COVID was dangerous. It was a dangerous disease, and people didn't know how to treat it. And we now know that, for instance, the people who are put on ventilators, who are not given iron supplements, were basically killed by the ventilators, right? We didn't know what we were doing. And then you had the COVID vaccines, and the vaccines killed more people, injured more people. And Fauci covered it all up. We
1: and
11: didn't
1: got
11: know what
1: loaded.
11: We were doing.
1: I'll he got this. Loaded.
11: He was collecting royalties. He's collecting fees. His friends were all collecting money. But the thing is, this is the thing about news, right? This show, my career, the other journalists, like AWR Hawkins, people need to have information to make decisions. People listening to Armed American Radio can make decisions based on what they hear here because it's straight. You could not make a correct decision based on the information that Fauci was giving you. And Fauci was the expert in the U.S. government. And he was lying to people.
1: All right. So let me ask you this question, because I know there's a lot of people listening right now across the country that are probably thinking the same thing I am. Here we go again. Exposed investigation. Then not a damn thing done. Now, the auto pen, the pardon, everything. I get that. Are we left as American citizens that we have to accept justice in the form of Fauci has to live the rest of his life terrified because the rest of the country knows what he's all about? Is that all we're going to get? Or is this clown going to wind up in jail? That's it for us, right?
11: Nobody's arresting Fauci. It's like nobody's arresting anybody. It's just one of those things that the tide is shifting, right? MAGA, America First, the sort of the movement that Trump has been leading for the past 10 years, that is the ascendant political trend, but the old guard still has control of all the mechanisms, the courts, the institutions, Congress, right, all the agencies. It just isn't there yet. And so right now, it's just like with the Pfizer, with the surveillance mechanisms for, it's like Democrats aren't afraid of government surveillance because nobody surveils them. Basically, the only Americans who are ever surveilled are Trump supporters. And, so Trump says, all right, you want to be able to spy on my supporters, I'll let you do that. But I want to get the Save America Act because I want to have voter ID, and I don't want non-citizens voting. They're like, forget it. So literally, the Republican leader of the Senate, John Thune, said, forget it. There are no votes for keeping non-citizens from voting. There are no votes in the Senate for mandatory ID with voting. And it's like, because if we had clean elections, MAGA and Trump would win all the time.
1: Neil, we're getting ready to take a break. Hold on to that. We're getting ready to take a break. When we come back, I'll let you finish your thought on Fauci. We're going to get up against the hard break. You know how that goes. Being the media extraordinary professional that you are. Neil McCabe will be back with us. We have one more segment, guys, and then in the following hour, coming up in the roundtable, we're replaying my interview with John Lott from Friday that was heard on The Daily Show. The vast majority of Armed American Radio MonsterCast listeners on far more stations around the country have not heard that, and trust me when I tell you, it's a good one, so stick around. We'll be back. One more segment with Neil.
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1: 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And join all of our great states organizations that we're working with right now. AZCDL, hopefully some good news coming out of Arizona tomorrow. Enlighten you to that. Hopefully tomorrow afternoon, keeping in mind they're 3 hours behind us, but hopefully we get that good news. Little bird told me something fun's going to happen there with a Democrat governor, too, mind you. So there's your teaser. And, of course, VCDL fighting diligently and really, I mean, fighting hard in Virginia to wipe out these gun bans. SCOTUS, get off your duffs. We need your help on that one as well. Neil McCabe, welcome back to the program, buddy. We've got you for about five more minutes, so let's just keep going. I want to let's give you the last word on the whole Fauci gig, you know, before we move on there and take it from there. But and then we'll move on.
11: I mean, go ahead. I will tell you that, you know, people may remember I worked in the pardon office last year.
1: Right. Yes.
11: And I was part of a team of people who were looking into some of the stuff that Biden did. And you know, Biden's lawyers were fighting for this pardon. There's no evidence that President Biden knew anything about it, and he was auto-penned. And so that's it. The guy got the ultimate hall pass. And so there's different. Now you can have the guy testify, and then when the guy says, "I'm going to take the fifth," he's told, "Well, you cannot take the fifth because you've been pardoned for everything, so there's no criminal jeopardy. So if you refuse to testify, you can be held in contempt, and those are new charges not covered by a pardon. But this is just the way. But you know, I think we've said enough on it.
1: Well, let me ask you a question. As an American,
11: go ahead.
1: As an American, and I'm going to make an analogy here, like this Martina McBride and the rest of these goofy celebrities that refuse to play at the White House on America's 250th anniversary birthday. It's not about Trump. It's about America, the 250th birthday and celebration of America, Neil, which also includes Democrat presidents as well. They just don't like who's occupying the White House. So they have complete and utter disdain and disrespect for the office of the president, period. Just like in that particular case, when it goes to a guy like Fauci, why would an administration of either party, when they know the crimes committed, not want to hold that person accountable?
11: Class and tribal loyalty, that basically what it boils down to is our side is good, your side is bad. We are now in the Obama-Trump paradigm. During Nixon-Reagan, which is 1968 to 2008, you know, the idea was you govern from the middle, you seek consensus. Even like even Clinton was like seeking consensus, trying to govern from the middle. After Obama, frankly, Obama made Trump possible. After Obama, everything is polarized and you govern from your base. And so, you know, we talked before about the founding consensus, all these values and cultural things that we all agreed on as being Americans. That's thrown out. The left has thrown away the founding consensus, and all the things that we were supposed to agree were true are no longer true according to the left. They basically have left us behind. They've dumped us, Mark, and we're just now figuring it out.
1: Yeah, well, you've talked about it before. You've talked about the national divorce underway. In fact, I know a guy who made a comment on this program when I was talking about a family member of mine that nothing to do with, and vice versa. And you made the comment, think about that, Mark. Think about that for a moment. You can't even have dinner with them. how are you supposed to have a country with them? And I know who that, do you know who that person was, Neil?
11: Oh, yes, yes. He's losing his Boston accent.
1: Of course, it was Neil, ladies and gentlemen, that said that. But so true. It was so sad, but true. It says a lot, because the Biden administration was very well aware of the documentation that she let out today. And as that becomes more public, I think Americans' outrage is going to grow to a point that maybe
11: we can find a way to do something to this evil monster. It was crooked. The Biden administration was crooked and corrupt, and they gave her out. Their friends made billions of dollars in contracts, and for them, COVID was just another scam.
1: Yeah, well, here's the way I like to put this, Neil. Think about this, ladies and gentlemen. Neil gets it. This is the party. This is the bigger overarching thing here, ladies and gentlemen. This is the party that wants you disarmed. The party that will not hold accountable a man who committed crimes against humanity beyond anything we've seen likely since World War II. And they don't want to hold him accountable because he's one of them. This is the party that wants you disarmed. You had better start asking yourself this question when you lay down your head on your MyPillow tonight. Why do they want you disarmed? Think about that one. Neil, go ahead and take us.
11: Remember,
1: we got 30 seconds. 30 seconds. Go ahead.
11: But this is the point. They want to disarm us, okay? They don't want to disarm themselves. There are certain criminal elements in our inner cities. They have no interest in disarming, because that's part of their political
1: base.
11: No interest in disarming their political coalition. They have no interest in going after illegal alien criminals and gangs. They want to disarm us. It's like they talk about safety, but it's really about politics. Yeah, everything is a political problem, and everything is trying to get a political advantage over us.
1: Yeah, and Justin Moon, they hate us. And you know Justin Moon is a longtime participant in the roundtable who, if he were sitting here right now or was going to be here in the next hour, would tell us, because they want you locked up, ladies and gentlemen. That's their ultimate goal. They have already said it. Hillary Clinton herself has said it. Neil McCabe, we love you. Real America's Voice, everybody. That's Neil McCabe, longtime OG contributor to this program. We love you, Neil. Happy Father's Day, my brother. Thank you for being here. Ladies and gentlemen, coming up in the next hour, my interview with John Lott, and it's a good one. You do not want to miss it. Most of you did not get it on stations around the country, so enjoy it. Have fun. Stay safe. Enjoy your day. I'll see you on the radio tomorrow on Armed American Radio's Daily Defense. 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

0: 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I'm here with Josh Pick of Simplicity Wealth Columbus. 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
8: News this hour from Town Hall, I'm Mary Rose. High-level delegations from the U.S. and Iran met in Switzerland today. Vice President J.D. Vance is leading the negotiations for the U.S., joined by mediators from Qatar and Pakistan. The discussions are said to focus on technical details of a memorandum of understanding signed last week. The talks come as Israel and Hezbollah accuse each other of violating terms of a ceasefire. Arrests have been made in connection with vandalism at the Lincoln Memorial Reflecting Pool, one of the top tourist stops in Washington, D.C. Correspondent Laura Winters reports.
9: U.S. Park Police arresting multiple people for vandalizing the reflecting pool at the Lincoln Memorial. This comes a few days after algae turning the water green. In addition, large pieces of the bottom of the pool, which are blue, also ripped up. President Trump personally picking out the color, American flag blue, so that tourists from across the country could enjoy them all during the 250 celebration upcoming on the 4th of July.
8: President Trump on his Truth Social page saying work will begin immediately on its repair. In the wake of that recent incident in Massachusetts, there are growing concerns that gun laws can affect an armed citizen's ability to respond in the critical minutes of a mass shooting. Correspondent John Scott reports.
10: The Cambridge, Massachusetts mass shooting has spotlighted how state-imposed magazine capacity limits may affect an armed citizen's ability to respond. Investigators say shooter Tyler Brown illegally obtained a banned rifle and fired about 60 rounds. An ex-Marine with a valid carry permit who intervened alongside a Massachusetts state trooper was limited to 8 rounds from his handgun under state law. The trooper, exempt from the limits, helped return fire, and together they stopped the attack. John Scott reporting.
8: More at townhall.com.
11: Ian Ralston was a combat medic who suffered a catastrophic war injury in Iraq. When I met Ian for the first time, I knew we had to do everything we could.
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22: 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Mark Walters in front of this Patriot Mobile Platinum and very powerful microphone. Wishing you a great Friday today. It's Greg's favorite day of the week. Greg in Dallas, Texas, how you doing today, my brother?
23: Not too bad. Yeah, TGI Friday.
22: TGI Friday, Greg's favorite day of the week for sure. Let's get my mic turned up in here. Good, there we go. I was going to hear myself a little bit better. We got a lot to talk about today. Those of you who listen to the show and watch the show regularly usually expect to hear Paul Markle here on the broadcast on Fridays, but Paul is driving through the mountains today with no signal, so we've given him the day off. And Greg, I'll let you do your shtick. We're on all three platforms right now. Tell people where to watch. Get involved in that separate third-party chat. We'd hope you use the chats and the platforms that you're using because we monitor those. They'll show up. That's great. And then we'll get to our guest, Dr. John Lott. He's got a study out that's going to blow your mind. We got a lot to cover with John in three segments. Let's get rolling.
23: Yeah, sure. Places to watch the show are going to be YouTube and Rumble. Just do a search for Armed American Radio with Mark Walters. 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
22: Greg says that because he's the one that set that up. Yeah. He has to throw that plug in. Personally, I'd rather you be on the YouTube chat or the Rumble chat. That'd be the way to do it because I get to see all
23: That's
22: of them.
23: That's the one
22: there.
23: You see. I
22: see all of them. It's my show. We've got a lot to talk about. Guys, I was on the press conference today with Ken Cuccinelli, former Virginia Attorney General. We're going to be talking about that on Sunday. But I might get into some of that with you in the fourth segment because we've got John for segment one, two, and three. John, welcome in, my friend. How you doing?
0: Doing great. I was actually the expert for Ken in the case that he was arguing in Virginia on the assault weapons ban there. So we'll have to see how that works out. But anyway, it was fun doing that. Kind of a crazy weekend this last weekend because he called me up on Saturday and I basically had to get my report in by Sunday evening. So.
22: Well, the take that he's using on the approach on this is interesting because he's using Virginia's very strong militia clause. So right. The assault weapons ban case is what we're talking about, ladies and gentlemen. The assault weapons bill is really the one we're focusing on here. This law goes into effect in about 12 days or so, 13 days, something like that. It goes in on July 1st, whatever that math is, whatever day today is, I'm even paying attention. But on July 1st, that unconstitutional bill banning your right to bear arms, particularly what they define as assault firearms, John, as you know, takes effect. And it is a ban, and they're using very strong state language on the approach. The press conference today was quite fascinating. And as I said, ladies and gentlemen, I've got the transcripts in front of me, and maybe we'll dig a little bit deeper into that in the fourth segment. John, let's talk first off about the weed case yesterday. We're calling it the weed case. Let's talk about the Hamani decision. That was huge for a lot of different reasons. And before I give you my opinion on that, I'd like to get your thoughts on that case.
0: Right. Well, I mean, it was pretty surprising. There were some people who thought we could lose that. It was not the preferred case that a lot of people would have liked to have taken to the Supreme Court. You know, it's kind of like bad cases make bad law type of way of labeling. And here you had a guy who was a criminal. You don't like unsympathetic people going before the court because, you know, a number of the justices understandably aren't too thrilled about being nice to criminals. But it was a 9-0, it was a unanimous decision, striking down the prohibition on people who were using marijuana from being able to go and have guns. And Gorsuch wrote an incredibly strong decision, and I think it cleared up whatever ambiguity, and I didn't really think there was a huge amount, but in the Rahimi decision that they had been forced to do, another case where you had somebody who was a despicable person, someone who had shot at people, had beaten up his girlfriend and stuff like that. In that case, though, he had been adjudicated, had essentially agreed in court that he was guilty of those crimes. And so that was an important point that Gorsuch kept on hammering away at in this decision. But so here's the issue in this case, and that is, up until the Trump administration, marijuana was classified as a class one type substance, which basically means it has no redeeming features. And whether or not if something is classified that means if you're using it, then you're committing a crime. You're not allowed to go and own guns at all, even if 40 states in the United States allow people to be able to go and use marijuana in different levels. And what the government wanted to go and argue is that, you know, if you were taking something like marijuana, you'd be impaired and not be able to go and function properly. And Gorsuch, I thought, did a very good job on this. He basically, and if you ever listen to the oral arguments, they're pretty entertaining. You know, he was saying, look, you look at the history, a lot of the founding fathers drank regularly. You had like John Adams having like a pint of whiskey in the morning. You had somebody like Thomas Jefferson saying that he didn't really drink very much. He only had like six glasses of wine with dinner. And, you know, people don't realize that kind of before we really had refrigeration, people basically used alcohol to keep things from going bad, you know, to go and make it so that you didn't have bacteria or other things, little amoebas swimming around in what you were drinking. And so people basically, a lot of people basically had alcohol with all their different meals. And what Gorsuch made clear is that, look, in this case, all the individual had done was tell the police that he had marijuana once every 2 days. There's no evidence that he was impaired in any way. Gorsuch makes it clear that if you look at the historical analogs there, people were only really banned from having guns if they were so inebriated that they weren't able to properly function. And it was often done in order to protect financially rather than go and deal with restrictions on gun use. And the Rahimi case, where he's bringing that in again, is just you have to prove, you have to have adjudication that the person is a danger to themselves or others. And simply having the police be told that the guy uses marijuana once every 2 days, you know, that didn't meet any of the criteria that was there. And so you got all the justices to agree. Now, I will say one warning that people should have, and that is, one of the concurring opinions by Justice Jackson and Sotomayor, while they agree with the bottom line on people who have marijuana shouldn't be banned from being able to go and have guns, they, in their concurrence, took a lot of issue with using Bruin for doing that because they said, you know, they don't like the fact that you should just look at the history. They said that that was arbitrary. They wanted to have what's called a balancing test where a judge or the justices would kind of go in their own mind and weigh the relative benefits versus the costs. And to me, that seems a lot more arbitrary and a lot less able to predict what's going to happen with those things. But, you know, after the Heller decision, you had courts across the country that were using these balancing tests. And time after time, when they were using these balancing tests, they would go and uphold different types of gun control laws because you'd have liberal judges who would go and say, well, we think the benefits from these gun control laws outweigh costs. And that's what the Democrat justices on the Supreme Court would like to go back to. And the problem is that that should at least be a warning sign to people that if the Democrats or when the Democrats get back in charge, you basically have virtually all the Democrats on the House Judiciary Committee want to pack the Supreme Court, at least all but one of the Democratic senators want to pack the Supreme Court. And so, you know, you're going to, if you have 13 or 15 justices, as they're talking about, it's going to be pretty clear that the new justices that they're going to have are going to have similar views to Jackson and Sotomayor.
22: And it would wipe out our Second Amendment as we know it. I have a lot to unpack with John. Ladies and gentlemen, we're getting ready to take our first break. I've been taking some notes. John, just so you know, before the break, I took a deep dive into this. You've already touched on some of this that I talked about yesterday. We're going to go there. I can't wait to get your perspective and some of my thoughts. And something I didn't mention yesterday, ladies and gentlemen, stick around for this one. I asked a good friend of ours, who I won't name, his thoughts on what I'm getting ready to mention to John when we come back. And I'll tell you what he had to say, this unknown person. We'll be right back with John. Don't go away.
1: 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Enjoy. Hi, guys. It's Mark. Look, I think you'll agree with me that as gun owners, we need to have each other's backs. That's regardless of what state we call home. Here at AAR, we discuss it every day, and we're heard in every state. Right now, Virginians desperately need our help. 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You've heard the old saying, there's power in numbers, and helping in Virginia is as simple as joining Virginia Citizens Defense League. I'm a member, and I don't live in Virginia. 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Again, I'm a member, and it's as easy as joining VCDL at vcdl.org. 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Join us today. Hey guys, Mark here. 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
5: 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Welcome back to the show. Yeah, welcome back to the show, folks. I mentioned to you yesterday, if you're watching, I usually hold up, Greg, as you know, that Blackout Coffee bag that I have out here.
6: Yep.
5: Yeah, I had to scarf it and move it back in the house.
6: I only had to use it, huh?
5: We ran out yesterday, and I didn't bring another bag out with me. So I can just tell you that the QR code up above me, if you're watching on your screen, you can put your phone at that, your camera, you know how to do it, and it'll take you right to blackoutcoffee.com/AAR. And, Greg, you might as well ask me how many cups of Blackout Coffee I had to start my day today, because it was more than one, but it was less than three. Did I give it away?
6: I'm going to guess it was two.
5: It was two, and I'm glad you guessed that right, because I would have had a field day with that if you did not. 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And if you don't want to go to that one because it's too much to type the AAR, just use the AAR promo code. 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Let's go back to Dr. John Lott. John, of course, we'll just give him this plug here because it's crimeresearch.org, ladies and gentlemen, and we are going to talk about some of his latest research that's going to blow your mind. But I want to keep going on this Hamani weed case here. John, welcome back in. A bunch of things to talk about. First of all, KJB's concurrence on this was fascinating, number one. I'll get to that in a second. But I've got to ask you this question. This popped up yesterday during a conversation I had, John, with I'm only going to say, because I don't want to put words in his mouth, and if I get him on the show, I'll let him talk about it himself. But somebody that you and I know very well and are close to, a powerhouse in the gun rights movement, and I'll just leave it at that. And I ask the question, is it possible, John, that the government appealed this to and sought cert at the Supreme Court, even though the Fifth Circuit in Texas had already ruled the same thing? Is there, the more I looked at this, I thought, you know, the government had to know here. The Trump administration has relaxed the classification, as you were talking about, it used to be a class one. They've relaxed that. Nobody's hammering the states. The feds are letting the states do what they want with marijuana, even though it remains technically illegal at the federal level. It's being relaxed. It might even go wayside eventually. I wouldn't be shocked to see marijuana be legalized across the country, even at the federal level at some point. I don't know when, but it's certainly possible. Could it be that they sought cert in this case because they wanted this decision? Could that possibly be an angle? I'll just say that our good friend agreed with that and said that's a very strong possibility that the government did this because they knew how it was going to be ruled on. You think that's possible?
7: I don't think so. I mean, there are other cases that they could have surely brought that would have had more sympathetic type litigants involved. And, I mean, admittedly, they had a hard line to argue with in the case. But, you know, you listen to the oral arguments and you go and you read the evaluation after the oral arguments. And I guess, you know, I'm shocked that it was 9-0. I mean, it's easy to go and do Monday morning quarterbacking afterwards.
5: Sure, sure.
7: And people can say you should have seen this, but I look at that and it's not obvious. You know, there are many prominent scholars who follow these cases thought that there was a chance we could lose this 5-4, that Alito in the oral arguments was hostile to, or let's put it this way, was supportive of

0: very supportive of the government's arguments that were there.
1: He did.
0: You know, it seemed like, you know, you had the three Democrats who could have said, look, we don't think, you know, we want marijuana to be legal, but we don't, we hate gun rights, too, at the same time. And, you know, and Roberts could have gone that way. So, you know, it's not obvious. Just listening to the oral arguments and reading, if you read a lot of the evaluation of the oral arguments, people were saying could go either way.
1: Yeah, it's interesting.
0: I think predicted it was going to be 9-0. I don't know. Maybe you can find somebody who predicted it would be a 9-0, but there weren't many like that.
1: I didn't think that. I thought it may have been 6-3 or 7-2. In fact, I was talking with Jared Yanis about literally 5 minutes before it came out. My guess would have been at best 7-2. But, you know, this just highlights, ladies and gentlemen, when you're if you've ever watched the oral arguments at the Supreme Court, and I would highly recommend you do, regardless of the case, it's quite fascinating, and it just highlights how difficult it is sometimes, probably, John, more often than not, to determine how a case is going to go based on questioning, because we've seen questioning like this before from somebody like Alito, who, if I was a betting man, I would have said it could have been 8-1, and it might have been Alito because of his line of questioning. So you just never really know. But let's go to KJB's concurrence. I found this interesting, because it's right in line with what we're talking about here. She made the comment that she agreed with this decision because of its alignment with the precedent in Bruin. And then threw the but in, kind of like, well, I support the Second Amendment, but she understood the precedent in Bruin, but had to make it clear in her concurrence that she disagreed, as you pointed out in the first segment, with Bruin. And that's what led to, if we pack, they wind up packing the courts. But she at least acknowledged the precedents in Bruin. So my deep dive on this yesterday, the bottom line was, this absolutely strengthens Bruin going forward.
0: No, I don't think so.
1: You don't? Tell me why.
0: Well, I mean, she says, all she's saying is that she's not surprised that the majority ruled the way they did because of Bruin, but she made it very clear that she doesn't accept Bruin as good precedent. She so, you know, it's if you had five members of the court who were like her and Sotomayor, they may have said, sure, you know, people can go and own guns, but we're going to who are using marijuana, but we're going to go back to these balancing tests that were there where we get to decide whether we think the benefits from people owning guns outweigh the costs that are there. And it's pretty clear, just like, you know,
1: I remember
0: the cases after Heller, there was one court case after another around the country where they would go and strike, you know, support different types of gun control laws because those liberal judges said that the benefits of the laws outweighed the costs. And so she would move back to that type of regime. So she would, you know, what it appears like she would go and say, look, there, Heller has certain logic to it. You know, she'd never talked about Heller. So she would get Bruin. Now, to me, Heller and Bruin were pretty much the same. Both of them were basically not relying on balancing tests. It's just that judges around the country didn't want to, I guess, understand that. And so Bruin had to make it doubly clear that, yeah, we just think, you know, you read what's there and you go from that.
1: Yeah, when we come back, ladies and gentlemen, I want to go a little bit further into that with John. I find his answer on that fascinating for a lot of different reasons. And don't disagree with you, John, at all. It's clear to see where you're coming from in that. Guys, we've got John for one more segment, so we're going to move quick. Buckle in the next segment. We'll be right back.
2: Hi. SRN News, I'm Jason Walker. Mediators say the high-level talks in Switzerland seeking a permanent end to the Iran war have ended, at least for now, adding tech talks will go on for the rest of the week. Spokesman for Iran says, quote, good progress was made. Illinois Governor J.B. Pritzker has always said Chicago is a very safe city. Well, since Friday night, numerous shooting incidents in the Windy City, leaving at least 7 people dead, 38 more have been wounded. Extreme heat, dry, windy conditions fueling wildfires in the western U.S., including a blaze in Utah that forced the evacuation of an entire small town just southwest of Salt Lake City. Officials say the Iron Fire has blackened 34 square miles. Wildfires also burning in Colorado and Arizona. This is SRN News.
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1: 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Let's go back to Dr. John Lott. John, I wish I had more time with you. I really do. I know you're going, and I know you said you were going to be out of the country. Guys, I really wanted John on the program Sunday. His schedule wouldn't permit it, so we've got him today, and we'll just cut up snippets and get them all over social media for you over the weekend. In the meantime, John, I find the conversation about, you know, Greg and I were talking about the Fifth Circuit and why didn't the government leave it alone, and talking about KJB, and I agree with everything that you said. However, I think in the long run, you know, we've got the Wolford case coming out, and as you know, there's about 20 cases that are lined up relative to guns to a certain degree and a certain extent before the Supreme Court. Clearly, they're not going to take them all. In the short term, sans a packed court, do you think these cases that we win? Because obviously I think you and I are in agreement that we will win the Wolford case in Hawaii hands down. If we get an assault weapons ban case, we'll win that. And to me, that seems to me, in the short run anyway, at least with the current makeup of the court and into maybe the next election or past, if we can keep the White House and the House and Senate, that maybe it strengthens. That was my take on that. I'll give you the final word. Now I got to talk to you about Canada. Go for it.
0: Right. Yeah. Well, I mean, I think I'm optimistic. I think the Supreme Court is probably waiting for a decision from the Third Circuit on New Jersey's assault weapons ban. I mean,
1: agreed.
0: They like to have circuit splits, and unfortunately, the states that have adopted things like assault weapons bans and many other types of gun control laws are in those federal circuits where the Democrats have controlled the circuit because of Trump's appointments to the Third Circuit, which includes New Jersey and Pennsylvania. He's been able to flip control of that court. His judicial appointments have been probably the best from the Bill of Rights perspective of any president in my lifetime, even more consistent than Reagan's. And but they're probably waiting till the Wolford case comes down and wait till the Hamani case just to see if anything that the Supreme Court said in those cases would affect their decision on the New Jersey assault weapons ban.
1: Right.
0: But once the Wolford case comes out on Hawaii, I think in relatively short fashion, we'll see the en banc decision from the Third Circuit come down. And when that happens, my guess is the Supreme Court will fairly quickly grant cert for an assault weapons ban case.
1: We need it desperately, John. We do. Listen, let me stop you there only because I really want to go to Canada with you, and we've only got about 4 minutes. The segments fly by. The numbers that you found in this study, ladies and gentlemen, take a listen to this. This will blow your mind. It did mine. John, Canada is a much more dangerous country than the United States. Take us to the break, man. This is fascinating stuff.
0: Right. Well, what you see is people go and compare reported crime rates, you know, so the FBI data from the United States with the reported crime rates in other countries. And the problem is that it can be very misleading. And Canada, the last time that they did a national survey on crime victimization was in 2019. What they found was that only 29% of violent crimes were reported to the police. In the United States, that year was about 41%, and the most recent year that we have, it was about a little bit over 48%. But here's the problem. If you have only 29% of violent crimes being reported in one country and 41% of crimes being reported in another country, even if the crime rate, the true crime rate, was the same in both countries, because the higher rate that crimes would be reported in the United States, if you just looked at the reported crime rate, it would make it look like the United States was worse. And so what we did was we kind of did kind of a deep dive trying to take that into account. And it's pretty clear that Canada has a much, much, much higher violent crime rate than the United States. I mean, look, are homicides higher in the United States than Canada? Yeah, our homicide rate's about twice as high. But, you know, when you're talking about homicides, you know, it's like it's a tiny fraction of 1% of overall violent crimes involve homicides. It's about 0.2%. In Canada, it's about 0.2%. But the reason why it's so much lower in Canada is mainly because of the fact that they have so many other types of violent crimes like rape, robbery, aggravated assaults. And so the post that we have up on our website at crimeresearch.org kind of goes through how to compare the different measures that you have of crime. And I would argue that it looks like their violent crime rate in Canada is about 300% higher than the violent crime rate in the United States.
1: Yeah, we're not going to hear the mainstream press talk about that.
0: It's 175% higher. But,
1: those are crazy numbers. Well, you never hear that from the mainstream media here. It certainly doesn't fit their narrative because they like to push how much safer Canada is and Canada's gun control and how effective all that. It just doesn't work for them, John. Those numbers are here. 295% higher, ladies and gentlemen. I want you to go read the study at crimeresearch.org. It's up right now. Go see that. John, that's were you shocked by that?
0: I guess I wasn't super shocked. I mean, there used to be something called the International Crime Victimization Survey, which gave a good measure across different countries. And in 2000, the Canadian rate was much higher than the U.S. rate. But it's gotten even worse relative to the United States compared to what was shown in that survey. But, you know, it's just not Canada. We did earlier work that we haven't really talked about with Australia. You know, in the United States, you have 45% of rapes and sexual assaults reported to police. In Australia, it's like 19%. Well, wow. You just can't compare the number of reported crimes. And when you try to look at the measures of total rapes and sexual assaults, the rate in Australia is about three times higher than the rate in the United States. And I just had a piece in an Australian outlet with a federal senator down there that basically tried to go through those numbers.
1: Wow. John, it shocks me. I wouldn't have expected it to be 295% higher. I would have expected it to be higher with population figures and everything else. John, crimeresearch.org. Ladies and gentlemen, we've got to let John go. We're getting ready to take a break. John, thank you. Travel safe over the next couple of weeks. We know you're doing God's work wherever you're going to be. And when, ladies and gentlemen, when John is back in the United States, we will have him back on the program to talk about everything that he was doing. That's Dr. John Lott, crimeresearch.org, crimeresearch.org. When we come back, you've got me for the final segment on a Friday. We're going to wrap up your work week for you. Don't go away. We'll be right back on Armed American Radio's Daily Defense.

0: Hi guys, it's Mark. Look, I think you'll agree with me that as gun owners, we need to have each other's backs. 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Here at AAR, we discuss it every day, and we're heard in every state. Right now, Virginians desperately need our help. 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
1: 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And don't forget to join all the states' rights organizations that make such a huge difference around this country, including the National Rifle Association, the National Rifle Association at nra.org/AAR. 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They're all there for you at Armed American Radio. All right, so interesting conversation with John. He's got a lot going on, and I want to thank him for being here today. I know how busy he was, and he was kind enough to jump in and fill in for Paul today. John is always so spot on. But I'm gonna say this. I disagree with him on the fact that he didn't think Bruin, Greg, I thought it was interesting, he didn't think Bruin was strengthened by a case, even when KJB admitted, and she said, and used the words, respecting the precedent set, this court respects the precedent set in Bruin. Words mean things. Now, I mean, to a liberal wacko, she'll say what she wants and do something completely different. We understand that. John is absolutely spot on the fact that if given the opportunity to wipe out Bruin, she would do that, and that is what she said without saying it. Tell me the quiet part out loud in her concurring opinion. But we already knew that. There's no shocker there. And the fact that we've got another case coming up, and that's the Wolford decision, which I had hoped would come out today, we'll see it, ladies and gentlemen. It's coming out any day now. It's really a matter of hours when that decision flies. It'll be here by the end of the month. And that's going to be a win as well for Second Amendment issues. The wins are piling up. All of these wins strengthen the precedent that's leading us to these wins, is the point that I'm trying to make. But we will see. John is absolutely correct, though, folks. They will. If they can pack the court, they're going to do it. They'll wipe Bruin out in a heartbeat, which is why it is so vital that we don't let that happen. That's why you got to join your state organizations, even if you're in a red state. On another court front. This one down in Florida. I was talking, Greg, we hadn't had Sheriff Kurt Hoffman from Sarasota on in a while, have we?
2: No, we haven't.
1: Well, we need to change that.
2: Yeah, sure.
1: Because Kurt sent me, he was the first one to send me the decision moments after it came out. Florida concealed carry ban for 18 to 20-year-olds ruled unconstitutional 2 days ago. I've been waiting to talk about this with you. We'll be going into this on Sunday with you. But a three-judge panel for Florida's 4th District Court of Appeals ruled on Wednesday that the state's ban on concealed carry for 18 to 20-year-olds is unconstitutional. And I was looking at a New York Post piece on this, that the judges were unanimous in their decision, and that Judge Spencer D. Levine wrote the majority opinion. He observed, and I quote, 18 to 20-year-olds can defend their country without restrictions, but can only utilize their Second Amendment right to self-defense with severe restrictions. Restricting 18 to 20-year-olds, members of the same political community as other law-abiding adults, and those are the operative words there, folks, political community, from our right to self-defense would make the Second Amendment a second-class right. This burden on law-abiding 18 to 20-year-olds' right to public carry, and specifically here concealed carry, which is not applicable to any other adults, is a burden that is facially unconstitutional as to 18 to 20-year-olds. Wow. And, of course, Utmeyer, the AG, this guy, I mean, Florida's been making some great Second Amendment moves lately, ladies and gentlemen. They have. I mean, you got the blues down there trying to ban you in the HOAs and all that nonsense. But at the state government level, where it really matters right now, here's what Utmeyer had to say about that in an ex post 2 days ago. In another win for the inalienable rights of Floridians, the 4th DCA, District Court of Appeals, agreed with our position that Florida's law banning adults under 21 from concealed carrying a firearm is unconstitutional. We will not seek further review, and we'll work with FDACS to implement the court's order. There you have it. That was a three-judge unanimous decision in the state of Florida. So another huge victory. And also, as of Friday, 18 to 20-year-old West Virginians are able to legally conceal carry for self-defense without needing any permit or license from the state. Yet again, another throat punch to the other side. Those clowns are getting beat up at every single twist and turn. Are we winning the fight, ladies and gentlemen? Seems like it, until you move to other states and realize, oh, wait a minute here. We've got 17 or 18 states that just don't care. And, of course, the usual suspects in New Jersey, New York, California, Illinois, Maryland, and now, of course, Virginia, where the fight is, that is literally the battlefield. And that battlefield is going to play out nationally if the Democrats win, which is why we cannot let our guard down. We must stay on our toes. I mentioned this yesterday. As gun owners, as gun rights advocates and supporters, as supporters of the right to bear arms, as patriots, supporters of our Bill of Rights, we've been on defense on this issue for a long time. We are now on offense. Now is the time to put our foot on the gas. Now is the time to join those states, groups, organizations, vcdl.org, azcdl.org, Florida Carry, CCDL is free. Just go join them in Connecticut. Don't matter what state you live in, folks. Join the organization. I don't care how blue your state is. I don't care how red your state is. Just get her done. Get her done. We've got a great show lining up for you on Sunday. The Monster Cast will be here before you know it. And I'll leave you with this today, only because it's fun, and I did use this in a YouTube video yesterday. Carry on, carry often, carry absolutely everywhere. Never, ever, ever leave your cave without your club. No self-respecting caveman would ever be caught outside his cave without his club. Enjoy your day. Stay safe. Enjoy your weekend. I'll see you on Sunday evening's MonsterCast.
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0: Close your eyes and see it. 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Jamaica's lush mountains rising out of the sea. Crystal clear waters in the Cayman Islands. 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
3: Everyone wants to be number one, right? And if you can't be number one, at least in the top 10. Well, Ohio is consistently in the top 10, and no one is claiming bragging rights. Ohio ranks in the top.
4: What does a waterfall have to do with a... How do mountains relate to... How is a... Anything like... What's the similarity between...
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5: News this hour from Town Hall. I'm Jason Walker. Negotiators work through the night, taking a break now, and have come to a close as the U.S.-Iran talks started off very in a tense sense in Switzerland. Tehran initially took offense at some comments earlier in the day by President Trump. In the meantime, Vice President J.D. Vance and mediators from Pakistan and Qatar engaged Iranian diplomats. Earlier, they labeled the talks as being in a very difficult phase. Counting down to the midterm elections, and House Speaker Mike Johnson says the Democrats still to the left.
6: This is not a contract with America here. This is a contrast for America. And what it boils down to in its simplest terms is it's a contrast between common sense, Republicans, and crazy. And these people give us new illustrations and exhibits every day to show how crazy they've become.
5: All 435 House seats are up, while one-third of the Senate seats are on the ballot. In the wake of the recent incident in Massachusetts, there are growing concerns that gun laws can affect an armed citizen's ability to respond to the critical minutes in a mass shooting. Here's John Scott.
7: The Cambridge, Massachusetts mass shooting has spotlighted how state-imposed magazine capacity limits may affect an armed citizen's ability to respond. Investigators say shooter Tyler Brown illegally obtained a banned rifle and fired about 60 rounds. An ex-Marine with a valid carry permit who intervened alongside a Massachusetts state trooper was limited to 8 rounds from his handgun under state law. The trooper, exempt from the limits, helped return fire, and together they stopped the attack. John Scott reporting.
5: Illinois Governor J.B. Pritzker has always said Chicago's a safe city. Well, since Friday night, numerous shootings, 7 people killed, 38 wounded. More on these stories, townhall.com.
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5: A nasty heat wave affecting parts of Europe.
9: In Madrid Sunday, a digital thermometer showed 43 degrees Celsius. That's more than 109 degrees Fahrenheit. In an outdoor cafe, a cooling mist system. Sansoles Calvo says she's staying in the shade, drinking water and wetting her hair constantly. Some people are saying it's too hot for Europe, unless you're a travel agent.
10: Madrid today is very, very hot. It's almost 40 degrees, but it's beautiful.
9: France has put emergency services and military forces on wildfire alert. In Rome, tourists are taking advantage of the city's fountains. Britain's weather office has issued an extreme heat warning for much of southern England and parts of Wales for Monday and Tuesday. I'm Donna Warner.
5: Wildfires in parts of the western U.S., one small town in Salt Lake City, all 1,000 people evacuated. Breaking news and analysis.
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17: Capitol Hill, your insider's guide to the story shaping Washington and the world. 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
17: I embarked on the Research Council's Faith, Family, and Future Tour. 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
19: On Sunday, we reached an agreement with Iran that achieves everything we set out to accomplish, everything and much more. Ending the current conflict, reopening the Strait of Hormuz, and preventing Iran from ever obtaining a nuclear weapon. That's what it was all about. That was about 99%. Iran cannot have a nuclear weapon.
17: That was President Donald Trump earlier this week. Well, the release of the agreement's text midweek has raised concerns both here in the United States and Israel. We'll discuss the implications of the agreement with Michelle Bachmann, a former member of the House of Representatives, and she was a member of the Permanent Select Committee on Intelligence and a former presidential candidate. Meanwhile, after a planned attack at last weekend's UFC event at the White House, that was reportedly thwarted. Well, the tension quickly turned back to national security. Senate efforts to reauthorize Section 702 of the Foreign Intelligence Surveillance Act hit a roadblock when President Trump said he would not sign the measure unless it included the Save America Act.
19: I mean, that's all we want. It's not a lot. The Save America Act. And that can be passed any way they want to pass it, but I'm not going to sign FISA unless it's done.
17: We'll discuss the future of FISA with Georgia Congressman Andrew Klein. And House Speaker Mike Johnson will be joining us with his take on this week's events. All of that and more coming up on This Week on Capitol Hill.
20: Today's edition of This Week on Capitol Hill is being presented by AARP.
17: Iran was not the only issue generating controversy this week in Washington. From France, President Trump sparked another round of debate with a Truth Social post announcing that he would delay Jay Clayton's confirmation as Director of National Intelligence unless the Senate first passed the Save America Act, along with the reauthorization of Section 702 of FISA. Joining us now to discuss this and more is Congressman Andrew Clyde, who serves on the House Appropriations Committee and the Budget Committee. He represents the 9th Congressional District of Georgia, where we are tonight. Congressman Clyde, welcome to This Week on Capitol Hill.
21: Well, thank you, Tony. It's great to be with you.
17: All right, before we get into the FISA lapse and the concerns about that and the Save America Act, I want to get your reaction to what we know so far about the Iran deal.
21: Well, I tell you, if there's a person who can make a deal and make a good deal for the United States of America, it's President Donald J. Trump. He loves this country, and I think it would not be a good deal if he didn't want it. If he didn't sign it, then it's got to be a good deal for our country. I really believe the number one requirement was to ensure that Iran never got a nuclear weapon, and that is happening with this particular deal right here. There are some concerns about a $300 billion fund in it, but not one dime of that's coming from the United States. It's basically going to come from frozen money that the United States has, through sanctions, has frozen across the world.
17: Let's talk now about FISA. We're going to talk a little bit later with former Congresswoman Michelle Bachmann more about the MOU, the Memorandum of Understanding that was signed this week. FISA was another big issue. I mean, this is something that is used for foreign intelligence, but you, along with others, myself included, have had some concerns about needed reforms. Many of those reforms have been done, but that's not what held it up. It is lapsed. This is a large part of the president's daily briefing on threats to the country. Are you concerned about that?
21: Well, I'm very concerned about the reauthorization of FISA as it is right now. Okay. 2 years ago, we reauthorized FISA with a number of very good reforms to it, but it still isn't enough. You know, we have a Fourth Amendment in our Constitution, and it talks about being secure in your homes, on your persons, in your papers, all right? There's a preemption clause there that says, you know, the Second Amendment has a preemption clause that says shall not be infringed. The Fourth Amendment also has a preemption clause, and it says shall not be violated. Okay, so it is critically important that we uphold the Constitution, the Fourth Amendment of the Constitution, when we reauthorize FISA, because it's foreign intelligence surveillance, not United States citizen surveillance.
17: Let's step back for just a moment and explain exactly what Section 702 does.
21: Well, Section 702 allows for the intelligence agencies of the United States to grab the metadata from all of the electronic communication service providers, you know, whether it's, Verizon or AT&T or any of the large communication service providers, or even now within the current FISA bill, they made that definition so broad. Now it could be anyone that actually has a router that provides Wi-Fi to you, like Starbucks, right? Okay, or McDonald's, right? And that needs to be tightened up. It's too broad, so that what we have is more security for the privacy of American citizens, so that they are not surveilled. If the government wants to surveil us, fine, get a warrant. All right.
17: Are you confident you can get those provisions into FISA now that it is lapsed? I mean, there should be some robust conversations taking place.
21: Well, it has lapsed, but yet it hasn't lapsed, okay? Back in March, the actual FISA court, Foreign Intelligence Surveillance Act court, reauthorized FISA for a year, and that is something that can happen within the statute. The statute allows that, okay? So literally from March of 2026 to March of 2027, FISA is still actually technically authorized. So we're within this area of a continuing authorization, all right? So it's kind of a gray area that people are like, well, Congress hasn't actually reauthorized it. Well, we actually reauthorized the court to reauthorize it, but it only lasts for a year. So we have a little bit of time yet, okay? But we still need to get these Fourth Amendment protections into the bill, all right? It's like when the government wants to buy the metadata.
17: Right.
21: Commercial entities can buy it, and that's fine, but the government should be able to, because commercial agencies, they can't throw you in jail. They can't take away your rights. The government can, so the government needs to get a warrant in order to do these things.
17: So that's one issue. That's not what derailed it this time in the Senate. The Senate was moving forward for reauthorization. Then the president this week said, I'm not going to sign it unless it includes, say, the Save America Act. So first, speak to what the Save America Act is.
21: Sure. The Save America Act is really three-pronged. Number one, you have to be a United States citizen to vote. Number two, in order to register to vote, you have to prove United States citizenship. And number three, the voter rolls across the country for federal elections have to be verified to ensure that there are only citizens in those rolls. Now, that means illegal aliens cannot be in the rolls. That also means that legal aliens cannot be on the rolls either. They cannot vote. You have to be a citizen in order to vote, and that is so critically important. We have photo ID required in that as well, and there are about I think 34 states that require voter ID, but yet there's 16 that don't, and that's concerning.
17: So this is just common sense.
21: It is. It's common sense.
17: I mean, you have to have an ID to get on an airplane. You have to have an ID to cash a check, if you can cash it. So voting, I mean, that is one of the most sacred duties of a citizen of this country.
21: Absolutely. It is people's voice. For people to make their voice heard in government, the way we do that is the vote.
17: So we have a little over a minute and a half left. What are the prospects of Save America Act passing?
21: Well, I was very, very pleased to see the president's tweet. I actually spoke to him Monday a week ago, right as the Georgia elections, the early voting started. I spoke to him about this specific issue, and he actually told me then that he said it has to be. Save America Act has to be attached to FISA for me to sign it. And now he comes out with a tweet on it. So I think that gives us great momentum, all right, to push that and make that happen this coming week.
17: Well, it has passed in the House. Save America Act has passed. FISA has passed in the House. The Senate is where the issue lies.
21: That's true. It is, but I think the House is going to try and pass FISA again. And when we do it, we need to be putting Save America Act in with it. The Senate, as you said, the Senate could actually do it because FISA is over there right now, and as well as the Save America Act is there.
17: Been sitting there.
21: Been sitting there a while.
17: A lot of things sit in the Senate.
21: A lot more than sit in the House. That's for sure. You're right, Tony.
17: Congressman Andrew Clyde, thanks so much for joining us.
21: Thank you.
17: All right, folks, don't go anywhere. When we come back, we're going to be joined by former Congresswoman Michelle Bachmann. She's going to be joining us to talk about the Memorandum of Understanding between the United States and Iran. Is it a good deal? Is it good for Israel? What should we be looking for? All of that and more. Still to come, we're going to be joining the speaker as well, so don't go anywhere. More this week on Capitol Hill. Straight ahead.
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2: Welcome back to This Week on Capitol Hill. I'm your host, Tony Perkins, and we're at North Hall Church in Georgia, right outside of Gainesville, Georgia, with a live enthusiastic... All right, we were talking, we just touched on this, but I want to go deeper into the memorandum of understanding that was signed this week between the United States and Iran regarding the war. It buys us 60 more days of a ceasefire as the details are kind of negotiated. But in the 14 paragraphs that we have, it tells us a lot. Joining me now to discuss this and more is Michelle Bachman, a former member of Congress from Minnesota. Now, you served on the House Intelligence Committee during your time in Congress. Based on your understanding and your history of Iran and that regime, what do you make of this memorandum of understanding with the Iranian regime? Will it lead to peace in the Middle East?
3: 100% no, it will not lead to peace because it's rewarding Iran, a terrorist regime, a death-defying regime, a regime that hates the United States and hates Israel with a passion. That hasn't changed despite leadership changes. They intend to take down our nation. They intend to take down Israel as well. So they have zero plans to abide by this agreement. Just look at the statements that were made today by the Ayatollah and by the leadership within Iran. They're very arrogant, very proud, very prideful. They're spurning Donald Trump. And they declared that they're the new superpower. In fact, they said they defeated two superpowers with this memorandum of understanding. They see the agreement that they won and that they defeated the United States and they've defeated Israel. Israel is the superpower of the Middle East. We're the global superpower of the world. They see that they've defeated us, and they declared themselves the new global superpower in the Middle East. So that's what they think of the agreement. That's what they think of us. So I don't see any fear on the part of Iran regarding this agreement. They see they're going to become wealthy again. They're going to have freedom again. They can get right back up to their old tricks again to try to destroy the United States and build a nuclear weapon.
2: I was speaking earlier this week with the ambassador to the U.S. from Israel, Ambassador Leiter. And one of the concerns is the frozen assets that will be released. And of course, we don't know all the details of how this framework's going to work. However, there's no discussion in the 14 points about Iran reining in their proxies, Hezbollah, Hamas, the Houthis. Could not these assets, billions of dollars of assets, re-establish the harassment that these proxies, these terrorist proxies, have been toward Israel?
3: Oh, exactly. And as a matter of fact, they made a statement about that today, too. The Iranians said that they plan to use the money to rearm and remilitarize Hezbollah, which is their proxy. So if you see terrorism in the world, it's Iran behind it. They're the number one state sponsor of terrorism in the world. They've been designated that by the United States State Department since 1979. And so Donald Trump, I give him a lot of credit. I love Donald Trump as our president. I'm so grateful for him that he's our president. But I feel like I've seen two Donald Trumps in the Iran war. We had the most brilliant American leader, the bravest, most bold American leader, beginning on February 28th. It was really, truly a miraculous military operation where it was the United States partnering with Israel, our greatest ally. We'd never done anything like this before. It was a first in history. And we saw God miraculously brought one miracle after another, nearly hour after hour after hour, so much so that Iran was practically defeated. We saw not only the Ayatollah killed, all of the Iranian Revolutionary Guard Corps, literally to a person, every leader killed, and then we went down not one, not two, but three levels of leadership, destroying their navy, destroying their air force, destroying their military on the ground. We took out their nuclear production facilities. We did great damage to a lot of their missiles and their ballistic missiles and their launchers. We didn't

0: incredible job with the hand and blessing of an almighty God. And then I don't know what happened. It's like Donald Trump went to China and he said, now China's going to buy 200 Boeing jets. Okay, whoopee for that. Great. But it's like he came home a different person. I don't know what happened in China. I don't know if it was China. I don't know if he read poll numbers. He got cold feet because the midterms are coming. Poll numbers were going down. The price of gas was going up. People were churning against the war. So this may have been a pragmatic move more than anything, just eyeing the midterms. But this was a once-in-a-lifetime opportunity to destroy the worst state sponsor of terrorism and really the whole regime, because Qatar is the number one funder of terrorism in the world. We could have seen this whole network fall. And that's what I was just shocked at, because Donald Trump was so bold and he made statements that he was going to see this to the end. He was gonna bring this whole thing to the end. And then he just pivoted on his heels. And we saw this memorandum of understanding is a document I can't even recognize or understand, because from the White House's point of view, they're saying that the memorandum of understanding is all performance-based. You might have seen Vice President Vance on Sean Hannity's show this week, and he did a flawless job explaining the memorandum of understanding. I thought, gee, this sounds pretty good, after the vice president was done, until I read the text. And the text has no teeth of holding Iran accountable. It's the United States that gives Iran everything. Iran doesn't do anything. They have to make a statement that they've been making for 48 years, that they've been lying through their teeth about. And it's that, oh yeah, we won't make nuclear weapons. They've had their fingers crossed behind their back saying that for 48 years. So what's new with that? They're going to say it again. And then they said, yep, we'll open up the Straits of Hormuz. Well, today they've been very vocal. They said, yeah, we're planning to charge tolls on this. And they're planning to make hundreds of billions of dollars. It's against international law. They're not allowed to do that. So they intend to be rewarded. And remember where all this started, Tony. It started with October 7. It was Iran that attacked Israel. They attacked through Hamas, their proxy, through Hezbollah, through the Iraqi militias, through the Houthis. So they have people that they pay to do their dirty work. Iran has other groups that they pay to do their dirty work. And they really are Terror Inc. That's all they are. Iran isn't a state. It's a terrorist organization, not the people, but the terrorist organization that runs Iran. So now they're back in business and they'll have money.
1: Michelle, just have a 30 seconds left. It may be a pragmatic decision, but what does it do to our relationship with Israel? 20 seconds.
0: It's devastating. If you look at the people of Israel, they're shocked. They feel betrayed. They feel that the United States has stabbed them in the back, because there is no security agreement for Israel in this. In fact, President Trump has slapped Benjamin Netanyahu this way, this way, and this way in the last few days. And there's a very difficult election coming up this fall. Today he said, I don't know if I'll endorse him or not. Maybe I will. I don't know. But he's been very emotional lately, he said. Well, President Trump has looked very emotional lately, and I don't understand it. Again, our role is to be biblical in all of this, and the Bible tells us that nations will be judged for how they treat Israel. And that's really my question about the
1: Shabbat.
2: Thanks for joining us.
1: Always appreciate your insights. Folks, stick with us. We'll be back with more right after this.
3: With SRN News, I'm Jason Walker. High-level talks in Switzerland seeking a permanent end to the Iran war have ended. Mediators do say the technical negotiations will go on for the rest of the week. They are still counting votes in the Colombian presidential race Sunday. Business owner and attorney Abelardo de la Esparia and lawmaker Ivan Cepeda are running neck and neck. UK Prime Minister Keir Starmer facing a crucial decision, either step down or fight a possible leadership challenge from Labour Party rival Andy Burnham. Authorities in Russia-occupied Crimea suspending civilian gasoline sales as Ukraine picks up attacks on fuel supplies. Russian officials now say in that region, local gas stations will only sell fuel to government agencies. This is SRN News.
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1: Welcome back to This Week on Capitol Hill. I'm Tony Perkins, your host, and we are at North Hall Church in Gainesville, Georgia, with a live and decent... And here at North Hall Church, the pastor is with us. And by the way, this is home for Family Research Council's Pray, Vote, Stand chapter for Hall County. And Pastor Bucky, thanks for joining us.
16: Yeah, glad to have y'all and have you here at North Hall Church.
1: Pastor Bucky Kennedy, senior pastor here and host for us tonight. I want to get into a conversation about pastors being engaged, but you just heard Michelle Bachman talking about Israel, a biblical view of Israel, and I think there are a few foreign policy issues that are more important than our relationship with Israel and Jewish state.
16: Yeah, you know, Tony, most of the time people are looking at Israel through a geopolitical lens, and we have to understand them through biblical truth. And people ask me all the time, well, is Israel today the same Israel of the Bible, which is almost kind of funny, And they think, well, there's a lot that Israel does wrong. They've got a corrupt government. They got all this kind of stuff. And I always remind them, I said, you know something? I'm so glad that God's faithful to me when I'm rebellious. And if you read Israel's history throughout Scripture, God's always been faithful to Israel. He's always disciplined Israel. He's always called them back. But God's not forgotten Israel. And we need to understand that relationship biblically. It's not political. It's not outside that. It is a biblical relationship. And we keep making political decisions about a biblical problem.
1: Right. And I tell people, look, my support of Israel is the support of the Jewish people and the Jewish state and its right to exist and defend itself. I don't endorse every decision they make because I don't endorse every decision my own government makes. So, I mean, that's not what we're saying here. They have a right to exist. God gave them that land. It's their land and should not be given to us to create a two-state solution. For the Palestinians. That's not what that land should be.
16: I agree 100%.
1: All right, continuing that line of reasoning or thinking about pastors and churches being involved in issues like that that are now called political issues. What are you doing talking about an issue that's political?
16: Well, I say it's a biblical issue. As a matter of fact, I took our church recently through Romans 9, 10, 11. And I said, here's what Scripture talks about in Israel. And let's do what the Bible says, not what the politicians say, not what the pundits say. And let's look at what God's Word says about our relationship with Israel. You don't have to be mad. You don't have to be angry. Just preach the Bible. The Bible answers the issues.
1: But when churches start to speak to these issues, because, you know, marriage, they say it's a political issue. It's a biblical issue. Life, that is a political issue. It's a biblical issue. Gender, it's a biblical issue. Jesus in chapter 19 said, "Ask not asking you again. We have asked for you and what thank you." But when you do that, you're called a Christian nationalist when you get involved. I was on C-SPAN earlier this week, and I want to play a clip from a question that the host asked me. Play clip 9.
17: Tony, how do you define Christian nationalism?
18: Well, you know, we had that conversation last time I was here. I think I put that back on those who are using the term. It's not a term I use. So, I mean, how would you define Christian nationalism?
17: No, I'm asking you.
18: Well, I mean,
17: I get to ask the question, Tony.
1: They don't know the definition,
16: though.
1: And so they use that as a, it's like calling somebody a bigot just to shut down the conversation. Exactly. It's a pejorative that is used. And it's exactly the last time I was sitting in that chair, they asked me the same question again. What's a Christian nationalist?
16: It's a social construct. I mean, it really is. It's something that we don't have an answer for. Let's make up a name,
1: right,
16: which is the argument. I love how you handled it. You said, you define it. And a lot of times when I'm discussing Scripture and people are coming up, I said, well, tell me what you think. And most of the time, people have opposition without any evidence. And so they come up with names. And that's kind of what this is. And, you know, I'm an American. I'm a Christian. I'm a Christian that's an American.
1: I love this country.
16: I love our country. But I don't put politics before Scripture.
1: Right.
16: My view and understanding of the Word of God determines my political understanding.
1: What do you have this, Warren? What would you say to pastors out there that are reluctant to talk to these issues that affect the culture and the policy that governs our nation?
16: Well, I'd encourage them to preach the full counsel of God. I mean, you don't have to go after the topic, but if you're preaching through the Word, verse by verse, chapter by chapter, you're going to come up on it. And just plainly, boldly, courageously, and confidently speak to the issue. And let the Bible explain the Bible.
1: I encourage pastors to preach through the Word of God, and those issues are going to come up, and you can address them, and you can't be accused of cherry-picking issues because you're just preaching the Word of God.
16: Yeah, Tony, I just encourage you to don't be a parent of the latest and greatest. Be a preacher of the Word.
1: Amen. Bucky Kennedy, thanks for hosting us.
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1: 98. Welcome back to This Week on Capitol Hill. I'm your host, Tony Perkins. Thanks so much for tuning in. As we're before a live audience here at Northall Church in Gainesville. Well, while the House of Representatives was not in session in Capitol in Washington this week, many of the members were back in their districts meeting with constituents, attending events, and campaigning. At the same time, primary elections were taking place across several states, including here in Georgia. And these are races that can play an important role in shaping the midterms this fall, determining control of the House and the Senate. Joining us now for our weekly conversation to discuss this and much more is House Speaker Mike Johnson of Louisiana, who joins us from the road. Mr. Speaker, welcome to This Week on Capitol Hill.
30: Hey, Tony. Great to be with you.
1: All right, so let's start with the primary results from this week. What was what's your takeaway?
30: Well, we're feeling good. I think the right candidates are emerging on the Republican side, and what we're seeing is a trend around the country of more and more radical Democrats. You've seen this trend, and we discussed it. The best way to describe it is that I think there's many Mamdani wannabes who are popping up all around in the country, many of them running for Congress. And I'll tell you that the alarming thing for the country is that the energy, the money, the excitement, the grassroots is on the side of the insurgent left. People are openly running for Congress as Marxists, as socialists, and far leftists, further left than the party's ever been. So I'm afraid that the time for centrists and moderation and common sense in the Democrat Party is behind us now. And we've got to recognize this is a battle of worldviews and ideologies more than just policy.
1: Mr. Speaker, several months ago, we were not even into the primary season, you said you were bullish on the fall's midterm elections. Are you even more so now?
30: I am. I'm convinced. And even the prognosticators now, Tony, are saying that Republicans are favored to win more seats. The latest amount by the Cook Report, which is kind of the gold standard, is they say 214 safe Republican seats, 204 in the Democrat column. And the ones in the middle are the jump ball seats, the swing districts. And so if you think of it, it's a profound thing. The entire control of Congress and the direction of the country will come down to less than 20 seats in the House of Representatives. So I'm out crisscrossing the country. I've been in New York, Ohio, and here in Michigan over the last 3 days, going to all these swing districts, raising the resources necessary to win. We got great candidates, a great record to run out, a great message. I think the energy will be on our side.
1: You know, you and I have talked about this, Mr. Speaker, about how politics is downstream from the culture and the culture downstream from the church. You know, we're broadcasting here tonight from a church. How important is it that the voice of the church be heard in this hour?
30: Well, it's critical. You know, we have to stand for our values because they happen to be the values of this great nation that we are given to steward. You know, it is, without dispute, the greatest nation in the history of the world by every objective measure. We're the most free, most successful, most powerful, most benevolent nation that has ever been. But we are reminded every day that that is not a guarantee. We're still an experiment in self-governance. And that republic that we are trying to keep rests upon some very important foundations, the principles that made us the great nation. We have to defend those. We have to contend for them and contend for the faith because these things are intertwined. So this is the time for the church and people of faith to be very vocal, to be more consistent and vocal and of greater conviction than we've ever been because the stakes are so very high. We have to get beyond the 250th anniversary and understand that freedom isn't free and it's got to be defended.
1: Let me ask you about those foundations because last weekend in Washington, D.C., I was in Washington over the weekend. You were there for the UFC fight there on the lawn of the White House. And we found out that there was a foiled terrorist plot, domestic, that was aimed at the UFC event there at the White House. This was domestic. I mean, what is causing this coming apart here in our nation?
30: Well, it's been a long trend, of course, moral relativism and the indoctrination that now 2 to 3 generations of American school children have gotten in their schools. Now they're being radicalized online. This foiled terrorism plot that would have happened on the White House premises just on Sunday night involved men from 5 to 6 different states around the country, young men between the ages of their early 30s to as young as 19. And they're in these chat groups on these subversive websites and they were organizing what they thought would be an assassination, a mass casualty event of members of Congress, the House and Senate, and of course, perhaps even the President himself. So very dangerous times. We've got to recognize that's what we're up against. These are dangerous days. The days are evil, as Scripture says. And we have to walk circumspectly. We have to act accordingly. We've got to make sure we are properly funding on our brave law enforcement agencies and those who are charged with keeping the American people safe.
1: We can do all of that, and I know that Congress is working hard to do that. We were talking earlier with Congressman Andrew Clyde here that represents this district. But there's a moral fabric that is fraying. And when you look at government, civil government doesn't work unless you have self-government. You know, John Adams talked about that. Our government was made for moral and religious people, wholly inadequate for the government of any other. Our institutions that reinforce and instill that have been doing the opposite over the last 50, 60 years. Are we on a path of fixing that?
30: I think we are. I think that you know, it's sort of a pendulum in the culture, and it was swung so far to the radical left that I do believe there is a backlash. There are little sparks of revival around the country. There's a recognition, interestingly, among young men demographically who are returning to faith and looking for truth, the absolutes that have been absent from the culture for so long. So as we say all the time, this is a moment for us to speak with clarity, conviction, and consistency more than we have, and to be bold about it. Go into the public square and share the truth in love, of course, but to let people know that there is an absolute. There are commands that were given by our Creator. And I think the 250th anniversary, Tony, is a perfect opportunity for us to use it as a teachable moment. I like to say this all the time. Take young people straight to the second paragraph of the nation's birth certificate. We hold these truths to be self-evident, that all men are created equal, not just born equal, created equal, and that it is God Himself that gives us our inalienable rights, not government. We owe our allegiance to our Creator, and that's where our responsibility is as well.
1: 30 seconds left, Mr. Speaker. This would be a great time for people to actually participate in the God and Government course that you used to teach, right?
30: Yeah, right. Good time for education.
1: All right. Well, we'll encourage people to check that out. Mr. Speaker, thanks so much for taking time to join us this week. We look to see you next week in Washington, D.C.
0: Thank you.
1: Well, he's rich. We check out the Valley Revenue Board that the Speaker and I used to teach. You can text COURSE to 67742 and find out more about it. That's COURSE to 67742. All right. After the break, a few final thoughts on the news of the week. So stay with us. Don't go anywhere. More Straight Ahead.
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0: Hey, it's Bruce Hooley. 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
6: More than two decades ago, in 2004, Harvard professor Samuel Huntington warned in his book, Who Are We?, that America was facing a crisis of identity. He argued that a nation cannot remain united without a common culture, a common history, and a common understanding of itself. Remove those foundations and a society inevitably fragments into competing tribes, interests, and identities. Huntington pointed to the Anglo-Protestant creed as the core of America's unifying identity. He argued that America's political institutions and civic ideals did not arise in a vacuum, but were rooted in a culture shaped by Protestant Christianity. If Huntington identified the foundation of America's shared identity, educator E.D. Hirsch explained how that identity was transmitted through a common biblical literacy that provided Americans with a shared vocabulary, history, and moral framework. Without that shared knowledge, the cultural foundations of the nation, its identity, inevitably began to erode. The Founding Fathers were immersed in biblical imagery. Benjamin Franklin famously proposed a national seal depicting Moses at the Red Sea. Political leaders routinely drew upon scripture when discussing liberty and self-government. The Bible shaped how Americans understood these issues of freedom and self-government. Even those who were not Orthodox Christians were influenced by the biblical worldview that permeated colonial America. What happens when that biblical literacy disappears? A nation that forgets its story loses its identity. And when a people lose their identity, they become fragmented. That is precisely what Huntington warned about. Americans increasingly identify themselves by race, class, political ideology, or special interest rather than a common national story. The consequences of this loss of historical memory extend beyond America's understanding of itself. They also affect America's understanding of one of the most important sources of its cultural inheritance, the Jewish people and the biblical story of Israel. America's affinity for the Jewish people did not begin with the modern state of Israel. As historian Walter Russell Mead observed, for generations, Americans viewed Jewish history through the lens of Scripture and found in Israel's story lessons about liberty, covenant, and national purpose. As biblical literacy declines, Israel is increasingly viewed only through a contemporary political lens, ignoring its biblical and historical foundations. Meanwhile, anti-Semitism has risen across America and the West. Certainly, anti-Semitism has many causes, yet it is difficult to ignore the connection between a society that no longer understands the Bible and one that increasingly misunderstands the Jewish people whose history fills its pages. The rise of anti-Semitism and the weakening of support of Israel did not occur overnight. The ground was prepared over decades as biblical literacy declined and historical memory faded. As America celebrates its 250th anniversary, we have an opportunity not merely to commemorate our history, but to recover it. We can rediscover the biblical foundations that shaped our nation and strengthened the shared identity Huntington warned was slipping away. The Bible is not merely a religious text, but one of the foundational documents of American civilization. To understand America, one must understand the Bible. When that understanding is lost, we lose not only part of our history and identity, but also the story that once united us. And with that, that has been this week on Capitol Hill.
9: There's something very dangerous in your home. It could be hiding in a closet or waiting in the basement. It's not sharp or toxic or...
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12: News this hour from Town Hall. I'm Jason Walker. Mediators say high-level negotiations in Switzerland seeking a permanent end to the war in Iran have now ended, adding that the technical talks, though, will go on for the remainder of the week. A spokesman for Iran says progress was made. Trump administration intensifying its crackdown on Antifa, renewing its designation of the group as a domestic terrorist organization. Correspondent Ken Lorman.
14: The Justice Department has charged 15 alleged Antifa members in Minnesota, accusing them of coordinating violent attacks on ICE agents and facilities. Officials say similar cases have led to arrests, convictions, and charges across several states, including Oregon, Texas, and California. The White House says it will use the full force of federal law to disrupt and prosecute organized violent networks. Ken Lorman reporting.
12: Vandalism at the Lincoln Memorial Reflecting Pool, one of the top tourist stops in the nation's capital. More from correspondent Laura Winters.
15: U.S. Park Police arresting multiple people for vandalizing the reflecting pool at the Lincoln Memorial. This comes a few days after algae turning the water green. In addition, large pieces of the bottom of the pool, which are blue, also ripped up. President Trump personally picking out the color, American flag blue, so that tourists from across the country could enjoy the mall during the 250 celebration upcoming on the 4th of July.
12: Political outsider Abelardo de la Esperia holds a very small lead now in Colombia's presidential election. Nearly all the votes have been counted. That in a runoff vote marked by people's fears of a renewed internal conflict. A victory would effectively be an indictment against the policies of the outgoing leader. SRN News.
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12: President Trump showcasing the brand new Air Force One.
17: The former Qatari-owned jumbo jet has the robin's egg blue exterior of the old plane with the underbelly painted navy blue with a red stripe above it. The tail has a massive American flag on it.
18: This plane was transformed into a flying White House at a level of luxury that nobody's ever seen before.
17: President Trump spoke after stepping off the new plane at Andrews Air Force. He confirmed he would be taking the new jet to the NATO summit in Turkey next month. This is a so-called bridge jet until a new Air Force One arrives from Boeing in about 2 years. Ed Donahue, Washington.
12: In apparently a very close call, officials say a Delta Airlines jet was about 300 feet from an American Airlines plane during an incident at Logan Airport in Boston over the weekend. It forced the Delta aircraft to abort its landing. Breaking news and analysis, townhall.com.
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28: From the wild world of D.C. politics to America's culture clash, brace yourself for the reality check you've been waiting for. The one and only Mike Gallagher.
29: Boy, what a week. We made it to Friday, June the 19th. It's Juneteenth. It's a federal holiday thanks to Joe Biden's signing it into law back in 2021. This is, of course, the day that slaves in Texas finally got word that they were free. You know, some people get fired up about it. From my perspective, I don't see a need to get angry about it or upset about it. I don't know that we need additional federal holidays. And certainly the ending of slavery is something that this country ought to acknowledge and celebrate. I'm just not real sure why a uniquely Texas event becomes a national, you know, a federal holiday, but hey, you know, so be it. I'm curious, when people rail against Juneteenth, the way people always do every year, I wonder what Black Americans feel about the efforts to sort of minimize it. We might get some Black Americans to call the show to let us, you know, it's one thing for us white folks to sit around and speculate. To me, It's an important acknowledgement. There aren't any countries on the planet, as Dinesh D'Souza has pointed out, that self-imposed an eradication of slavery. No country has ever done that. There have been enslaved nations all over the world, and no country has ever initiated legislatively an end to slavery. Dinesh D'Souza talks about this quite eloquently. Meanwhile, yesterday was the christening of the Barack Obama Presidential Library. I have a hard time being objective about this thing. You've seen it, right? I think Jesse Waters, how did he describe it? It was so funny. There's a lot of comedy, unintentional comedy, around the presidential library in the south side of Chicago. Here's what Jesse had to say about, I mean, you've seen it, right? It looks like this giant, oversized monolith. It's like something right out of 2001, A Space Odyssey. And I have to keep asking myself, do I think it's a monstrosity because I, you know, disagreed with the Obama era? Or is it just really a monstrosity? Here's what Jesse Waters had to say about it.
0: Barack Obama has really unified the country. Everyone agrees he has bad taste. These critics are vicious, and these are from the left. It looks like a refrigerator that dropped off the Death Star. Completely out of context, it was as if it were placed there by aliens. A Klingon prison. And then my favorite, an upright slab that makes you feel physically uneasy. But wait till you get inside. Inside, they were even worse. Packed with items that would otherwise be in a junk drawer or a landfill. Unique items of historical interest. So few, you could easily fit them in the average suburban living room. And then you go to the Obamacare wing, and all it is the first and last page of the bill that he signed. That's it. At one point, this critic goes, the library kind of makes Obama's two terms look relatively inconsequential.
29: So, you know, and there were also some unintentionally hilarious moments. Hillary with her outfit, good Lord. I don't know what she had going on there. She had a big black, like a big, one of the, like the Hamburglar hat. You know, the hat that the Hamburglar at McDonald's wears? That's what it kind of looked, big oversized glasses. And she had like a, she kind of looked like a Russian spy. She had this big, bulky, oversized, like trench coat. Somebody said it was like 70, 75 degrees. Maybe she gets chilly. But the funniest line came from somebody named Bethany O'Leary on social media who wrote, Hillary looks like a retired KGB agent who settled down in Boca Raton but still keeps a vial of poison in her fountain pen just in case. And then they also had the moment where Dr. Jill and Obama walked off the stage, leaving Joe to fend for himself, and it was bad. It was really bad. He was standing up there. I mean, it's hard to watch. You talk about elder abuse, that's what it is. That's terrible. You can't leave him alone on a stage like that. He's wandering around by the podium. He's looking. He's got his glasses in his hand. He's looking around like he doesn't know where everybody went. I mean, it's awful. This poor guy is just a couple of weeks away from, you know, enjoying a nice rest in the home. I don't know that they can let him keep going out into public like this. And then finally comes for me the most offensive moment of the day. Of course, they took their pot shots at Trump. Trump wasn't invited, by the way. It's the first time, somebody said today, it was the first time in our nation's history that a sitting president or a live president has not been invited to the opening of a presidential library. First time it's ever happened. Look, he couldn't have gone. He probably wouldn't have wanted to go. I don't know that it's the end of the world that he wasn't invited, but it's notable that they didn't invite him. But what they did do is say some pretty offensive things. Here's President Obama talking about the violent agitators and rioters who have done everything possible to thwart law enforcement. These are the anti-ICE protesters that Barack Obama decided to praise.
1: And businesses that are finding new ways to make housing affordable. And those ordinary people in the Twin Cities who brave frigid temperatures, risk their own safety, standing shoulder to shoulder to look out for their neighbors and sometimes look out for strangers because they knew that was the right thing to do. I've seen it.
29: Oh, brother. Turn it off. Turn it off. First of all, don't worry, President Obama. Minnesotans brave the frigid weather every day. I think winter starts in about August and goes till about April. They know frigid weather. You don't have to worry about them getting cold. But you know what's truly offensive? Calling rioters and violent anti-law enforcement thugs ordinary people. Do you honestly think that most of the anti-ICE protesters are ordinary? They may be ordinary in his world, but they're not ordinary in normal people's worlds. And that's how radical this guy is. If you ever doubted how really, really radically left Barack Obama was and is, that kind of proves it. Also, J.D. Vance was scheduled to go to this signing ceremony in, what was it, Switzerland? And they've postponed it because of some logistical challenges. 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

0: 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I like this analysis about Iran. No boots on the ground, no prolonged conflict, no permanent occupation, no draft, no lasting impact on energy prices, no multi-trillion dollar boondoggle. None of the things anti-war folks with Israel tunnel vision predicted would happen, this person writes. In addition, oil and gas prices are falling in time for summer and the midterms. Free Palestine third worldists like Graham Platner have less ammo on which to campaign for Congress. Russia is bringing in less revenue. The U.S. got a foot in the door to block China's Belt and Road projects. Trump has greater latitude to tighten sanctions on Russia without exacerbating supply shocks to energy markets. Europe and America have agreed to increase cooperation in providing for the national defense of Ukraine. Israel is not a signatory to the MOU, isn't bound by its terms, leaving it free to independently defend itself from threats if necessary. America isn't creating a power vacuum for China and Russia to fill by absconding and surrendering its own influences over the region. The people who say this is a humiliating defeat for Trump and the United States, Russia, China, Iran, Democrats, and the leftist drudge-led media establishment. This person writes, all the worst people you know have joined arms and are pretending like Iran pulled one over on the bad orange man in hopes that it'll piss off Republicans and Israelis enough to get them to kill the deal themselves. It's very transparent. Don't let your enemies control you with such a stupid and obvious reflexive control op. This person said in that analysis, I personally would have preferred the total destruction of the IRGC, which technically isn't off the table, but it would have been difficult to accomplish without civilian casualties, massive civilian casualties, something that third worldist leftoids were already complaining and campaigning about. So take the win. And to pretend it's a loss, it's peculiar. We'll start with Marvin in Tucker, Georgia. Hey, Marvin, how are you?
1: Hey, Mike, I was going to say the same thing. You know, I supported the war because, you remember the atmosphere was the people was uprising when President went over there. And I said, this is a great time to take it over and destroy these barbarians. But like anything, like a football game, things change and you have to change the game plan. And I said, America is not ready for ground troops. It probably takes ground troops to overthrow the government. And Trump is doing the right thing, Mike, and all these Republicans don't understand that. Do you want the Democrats to take back the House? Because that's what would happen if he stayed bogged down over there, because the mainstream media is upset. They want to be able to have negative energy, talk about it all day and night. And these are the same Republicans, I'm going to let you go after this, these are the same Republicans, Mike, that told President Trump to let a special counsel go in his administration when back in his first term. They fall for the Democrat playbook every time. You have a great weekend, Mike.
0: Thank you, Marvin. I appreciate your analysis. I agree with you. And make no mistake, the people who are angriest about any progress at all with Iran, and I don't know if there's going to be what progress looks like. I don't even really know what success looks like. It's complicated. I do know that we can't let Iran have a nuclear weapon. I think everybody agrees to that. And I do know that prices have to come down and we have to have a return to affordability in this country. And Marvin is right. The ones who are angriest about this are the ones who are mad that prices are coming down. Gas is now below $4 a gallon on national average for the first time since March. Prices are plummeting. Things are going to become more affordable. And we could remove that objection from the list of reasons that

0: wouldn't want to vote for a Republican. But what's happening to the Democrat Party is really astounding. Another whack job Democrat socialist is going to be the mayor of D.C. These communists and socialists and rabid radical freaks are winning. And I can't, none of us should stick our head in the sand and ignore it. And I think the reason they're winning, and give me your theory, is because people who are worried about the Trump agenda, the America First ideology, think it's time to burn it all down. Go with the most radical. The guy's got a tattoo on his chest, a Nazi tattoo, a Nazi death camp tattoo. Go for him. Vote for him. I mean, the crazier and the wackier, the better. I think that's what's behind it. Do you have a theory as to why so many socialists and communists and radical Marxists are winning around the country? 800-655-MIKE, 800-655-6453.
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13: With SRN News, I'm Jason Walker. Officials in Russia-occupied Crimea have now suspended civilian gasoline sales as Ukraine increases attacks on fuel supplies. Local gas stations there will only sell fuel to government agencies. Much of Europe remains in a huge heat wave, at least for them. France, Spain, Italy, and Germany have all seen highs anywhere from 104 to 108. Concerts and sporting events canceled. The Eiffel Tower and other venues setting up misting stations to keep people cool. Extreme heat and dry, windy conditions fueling several wildfires in the western U.S., including a blaze in Utah that has forced the evacuation of an entire small town of some 1,000 people. Authorities say there have been no reports of any fatalities. SRN News.
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1: I doubt that I would see eye to eye politically with movie star Tom Hanks. I think politically he's pretty reliably Democrat. But boy, did he have a funny moment yesterday at the opening of the Obama Presidential Library. A reporter, I guess, or somebody from MS Now stuck a microphone and a camera in his face. Here was his reaction.
2: 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It's great to see you.
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1: What can I do for the 800 people watching MS Now? And I think he felt bad because he said, well, add a zero to it. Well, that's only 8,000, which is probably pretty realistic because their numbers are not that great. Coming up a little later this hour, I want to take you to the newsroom, and we're going to check in with our Roger P. Shulman about a very intriguing debate regarding illegal immigrants and college tuition. I find that really, really compelling, and he'll break it down for us because Governor DeSantis last year signed legislation that prohibits in-state tuition benefits being extended to illegals, but now there's a movement to keep illegals from even being able to attend state colleges in the state of Florida. I want to get your take on all of that. But most right now, though, and I don't really want you to call me. I want you to tell me what you think is going on. A Washington, D.C. radical whack job council member named Janice Lewis George. She's a Democratic socialist, won the Democrat primary for mayor this week. And she is, again, a far left, really radical Zohran Mamdani type of socialist. And she wants to take on Donald Trump, and she wants to, you know, provide free buses and free this and free that. Here we go again in our nation's capital. And she'll be elected in November. Republicans not going to stop her in deep blue Washington, D.C. What is going on with all of these rabid, radical, far-left people winning these local and statewide elections? Somebody from South Dakota just texted me. I think that Democrat voter turnout is very low in the primaries, and that's why these wackos are winning. Michigan writes on the text line, Mike, one of the basic tenets of communism, socialism, is to create and maintain chaos. They want inflation. They want bankruptcy. They want an economy that is floundering, especially it foments their rise to power. And Ontario, Canada writes, it's simple, Mike. Any plan that robs Peter to pay Paul will always have Paul's support. When you offer the masses tons of free stuff, millions of people will vote for it. David, that's a great point. That has to be what's behind this, but I want to turn it over to you. Let's get your calls, and I want you to tell me why you think so many of these radicals are winning these Democrat races. This is definitely a trend. If you believe the numbers in Maine, Susan Collins is in a dead heat battle with Graham Plattner. And look, you know, I'm not saying anything you don't know. This is a bad guy. He's a bad guy. Anybody who puts his hands on a woman and leaves bruises, anybody who mocks suicide victims, anybody that defended his Nazi death camp tattoo all those years, it's a bad guy. And real, real radical. What do you think is happening? How do you explain this? How do you account for all these radical, far-left lunatics winning? 800-655-MIKE. 800-655-6453. We'll start with Ray in Pittsburgh, Pennsylvania. Hey, Ray, happy Friday. How are you?
4: Thanks, Mike. Happy Friday to you.
1: Thank you.
4: You know, I've been listening to all this talk, and I've been concerned, too, the Mondamis of the world and stuff. But it just came to me the other day. I'm thinking, I can see why they're getting elected, because inner city, getting all this free stuff. I don't think they're getting elected out in my country. But the real key is not that they get elected. It's if they ever get re-elected, because they can't possibly provide all the stuff they're saying. So I think we're a little premature on being so caught up in it, because I don't...
1: You may be right, Ray. You might be right. I don't know. Look, Mamdani right now is enjoying, I think, some popularity. I think Mamdani is kind of, you know, riding a wave. I can't get Rush Limbaugh's words out of my head. Remember what Rush used to say? It's hard to beat Santa Claus. It's hard to defeat Santa Claus at the ballot box. And these folks on the left have captured the moment of affordability challenges in this country. And they're running with it, and they're saying, you know, we're going to give you free stuff. We're going to tell you that we're going to give you free things, and you know, and these dummies are going for it. They're buying it. They don't care about cops. They don't care about the state of the economy overall. They don't care about anything except themselves. It's the perfect storm of entitlement, of selfishness. I don't think it's any more complicated than that. Now, you tell me what you think it is. What do you think is behind these true socialists, in some cases, literal communists winning all these elections? I mean, this Lewis, Janice Lewis George, oh my gosh, look her up. Look at her record. Look at the kind of things she represents. These people are the worst of the worst. But she says, hey, like Mamdani, I want to give you free bus rides. Like Mamdani, I want to, you know, build socialist communes. Like Mamdani, I don't like cops. I want to abolish ICE. I'm anti-law enforcement. It's scary stuff. California writes, our education system is totally socialist. There's been Marxist indoctrination from kindergarten to college for the last 30 years. William is from New York. Hey, William, welcome back. How are you, sir?
5: Hey, Mike, how are you?
1: I'm good. Long time no talk.
5: Yeah, I know, but I'm always out here listening. You're always great. Listen, I think all the comments that have been made are spot on, but I have one other that I see all the time. You have so many people who just live online, and they don't interact with people. They don't discuss, and they're able to just rant unfettered on these social media apps, and that's really what's happening, and you get into these echo chambers.
1: There's a moment nobody talks about with weight loss. It's the moment it stops working. The diet that worked before doesn't. 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
1: 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The Florida Board of Education is going to meet this month to decide whether to adopt a new rule that prohibits illegals from attending the state's public colleges. I wanted to get Roger P. Shulman, our newsman, in on this because nobody knows Florida like the one and only Roger Shulman. Hey, Roger, welcome back. Nice to see you. Happy Juneteenth, I guess we should say, huh?
2: Nice, happy Juneteenth, everybody. And I hope you're having a wonderful time, too.
1: Absolutely. Let's talk a little bit about this. You know, as you get into this, of course, the media is having a field day by, you know, pretending that the children of illegals aren't going to be allowed to attend college. Last year, Governor DeSantis signed a bill that prohibited in-state tuition benefits for illegals. But when you dive into this, and correct me if I'm wrong, this new rule would ensure that students who are admitted to the Florida college system are only students who are citizens or lawfully present in the United States. Isn't that correct?
2: That is correct. You would have to be a citizen of this country or a documented alien, a legal alien. In other words, we want all illegal aliens to be barred from going to our colleges and state university system and not get in-state tuition anymore. They were getting that for a while. About 8,000 kids who are illegals, undocumented as they call them, graduate from high school in the state each year. They would not be eligible for going to our colleges or universities anymore if this rule on the end of June, June 30th, is passed by the Florida Board of Education. And that's what Governor DeSantis has wanted all along.
1: But it seems that this is very important, this distinction that only citizens or people lawfully present here would be allowed to attend. In other words, these are like true illegal immigrants who are not here lawfully, who have kind of slipped through the cracks. They've snuck into the country illegally. They are breaking our laws. That's who's being targeted by this prohibition, right?
2: That is right. And this means students who are born here and should be getting these advantages will be able to take these spots. In many cases, a college was full or couldn't let them in because of the requirements, the illegal, these preferred places. Now the preferred places are gone and available to legal aliens and people who actually were born in the country.
1: All right, Roger, appreciate it. Roger P. Shulman joining us from the newsroom. It's a really interesting debate. Thanks, Roger. You know, the headline, the media here in Florida, they're just hyperventilating over this story, saying, oh, these poor DACA. And by the way, DACA recipients, it was a DACA recipient who the police and the law enforcement community says was the ringleader of the would-be massacre at the White House Freedom 250 celebration last Sunday. Guy was a DACA recipient from Mexico. He got, enhanced benefits and immigration privileges because he's one of those dreamers. But the anyway, the media narrative in Florida has been, oh, you know, these poor DACA kids and these dreamers, and it's not their fault that their mom or dad brought them over here when they were babies. Let's let them go to college. Well, again, that's not who we're talking, not people who are here lawfully, not people who are here legally. Even if they are on a, you know, some kind of a green card basis, or they have some kind of temporary protected status, if they are lawfully present in the United States, they can go to college. If they are U.S. citizens, they can go to college. But other than that, no. And I agree with that. Why in the world would we give in-state tuition benefits to illegal immigrants? Why would we knock out a American citizen from a slot at a college or university in Florida for somebody who shouldn't be here in the first place? The tide has turned over illegal immigration, and I'm here for it, and I'm glad. It's a good talk topic, but particularly if you've watched the media coverage here in Florida, be very careful to understand what this rule would do. Let me repeat for the third time. It would ensure that all students admitted to the Florida college system are U.S. citizens or are lawfully present in the U.S. That's not a bad thing. That's a good thing. Speaking of a good thing, we're in the final few weeks of our registration period for the big Gulf of America cruise, November 14th through the 21st out of Fort Lauderdale. I will be joined by Scott Jennings and Larry O'Connor, Kurt Schlichter, and Jennifer Horn, and we're going to have a blast. The Bahamas, the Grand Cayman Islands, Jamaica. We'll explore during the day. We'll be together at night at the world stage. We'll have town halls. You'll never have a vacation like this one. We've already got hundreds of people who have signed up and will be joining us, but there's still room for you to book your stateroom. Just text the keyword cruise to 94878. We'll send you back a link to your smartphone. Just text the keyword cruise to 94878 so you can get the itinerary, the pricing, and all the details. 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I wanted to get KT McFarland's perspective on this Iran situation. Of course, she's a longtime national security expert, former deputy national security advisor. She's one of the best voices on foreign policy, and we are honored to be joined by the one and only KT McFarland on this Iran deal. Next.

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10: News this hour from Town Hall. I'm Jason Walker. Major talks in Switzerland seeking a permanent end to the war in Iran have ended. Mediators do say, though, that technical negotiations will go on. Florida GOP Senator Rick Scott telling the Salem Radio Network he's aligned with President Trump fully in getting FISA tweaked and passed in the Senate as long as the Save America Act is also approved.
11: Well, I want what he wants. I think we need to extend the FISA. Now, we have to make some changes to make sure they stop surveilling Americans. I've been surveilled under the Biden administration after January 6th. They stole my tax return. And then during Clinton years, I fought HillaryCare, so Clinton targeted my company. So if they can target me, running a big company and being a U.S. senator, they can target anybody.
10: And Scott adds, action is needed right now.
11: Something's got to give. Nobody ever gets held accountable for violation of 702, so we have to have changes, and we have to get the Save America Act done.
10: Several new national polls suggesting warning signs for Democrats heading into the midterms.
12: A generic ballot survey shows Democrats leading Republicans by just 2 points, down from a 7-point advantage in February. Analysts say that's below the margin typically needed to win back the House. Republicans are gaining ground with Hispanic and younger voters, while Democrats face concerns about weak candidates and unclear messaging, raising early doubts about their midterm prospects. John Scott reporting.
10: Major wildfires in the western U.S., extremely dry conditions, also hot and windy. One small town in Utah, all 1,000 residents were evacuated. There have been no reports of any fatalities. Heat wave in a good chunk of Europe. Highs 104 to 108 in France, Spain, and parts of Italy. And forecasters say Monday might be even hotter. More on these stories, townhall.com.
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10: Measles are on the march in Utah. Here's Bob Agnew.
13: Utah spent the past year fighting measles outbreaks in almost every county, and experts say there's no clear end in sight. Health officials worry measles cases will rise again when school starts and cold weather kicks in. International health experts are set to gather in November to determine whether the U.S. and Mexico will both keep their measles-free designations. Canada lost its last year. Bob Agner reporting.
10: Well, thousands of Czechs have rallied in Prague to protest a government plan there to overhaul the funding for public broadcasters. The plan was approved last week. It proposes financing public radio and TV from the state budget instead of fees from individuals and businesses. Critics warn this could threaten media independence. They also cite recent examples in Slovakia and Hungary. Breaking news and analysis, townhall.com.
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22: From the wild world of D.C. politics to America's culture clash, brace yourself for the reality check you've been waiting for. The one and only Mike Gallagher.
0: We've said all along that there's nothing about this Iranian deal that's going to be easy. Nothing about Iran has been easy. But what's been difficult for me is to sit in this chair all week and watch friends and colleagues seem to tear down President Trump's efforts to achieve his objectives, keeping Iran from producing a nuclear weapon and getting the Strait of Hormuz open, and ultimately some semblance of peace. It feels so strange to argue with people who don't seem to want what President Trump wants. KT McFarland is one of our favorite guests. She served as Deputy National Security Advisor in the Trump administration. Of course, I knew her from her Fox News Channel National Security Analyst days back when I was a Fox News contributor. It's a real honor to welcome back to the Mike Gallagher Show, KT McFarland. KT, I've been longing for your perspective on all of this because I figure where you go, I'm going to go on this. Am I down the rabbit hole in wondering why so many people that I would think would know better have bailed on President Trump over this Iran situation? Because I'm a little confused. Don't we want peace? Don't we want to keep Iran from having a nuke? And don't we want prices to come down here in America?
1: Yeah, well, I'm following you. I think that this is a very good deal. Is it a perfect deal? No. And is it satisfying? You know, what people really will feel good about is if we could just marshal the MOAs and the IRGC, line them up against a wall, accuse them of shoot them. But that's not very practical.
0: All right. Hang tight there, KT, because we've got a little bit of an audio glitch that the team will work on here. So don't go away.
1: Okay.
0: We'll return here with KT McFarland because I want to be able to hear her clearly and we want to get her perspective.
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2: Technical difficulties, and I truly apologize. I'm sorry. 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So we're going to try to get her back. 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I saw that she retweeted something that is the way I feel, and maybe you don't, and that's okay. We can kick it around. 800-655-MIKE. Feel free to join us. But this is what KT retweeted from a very popular social media influencer, Insurrection Barbie, who wrote, "I don't want troops on the ground. I don't want regime change. I don't want forever wars. I want no compromise, no surrender, no money, no legitimacy, no sanctions relief. That's what victory looks like to me. You won't gaslight me by telling me I want things I have never once advocated for. This is just a pause. It's a memorandum of understanding, not a final deal. This is a pause before the midterms to stabilize prices. That's the purpose of this. Iran will not comply. This will not be a final deal. Trump did not have a lobotomy. This is a strategic pause. I don't care who takes a victory lap right now. I care who takes a victory lap in the end. Call it cope, call it faith, call it belief in God, whatever you want. This is a strategic pause. This is just the beginning. Nothing is over until it's over. So I'm not panicking yet." That's, as KT put it in her repost, that's straight talk, and that's excellent analysis. There are people on our side who act like this is the complete finality of this whole situation. It's not. It's a strategic pause. It is a negotiation. It is an attempt to bring Iran to heel. It's an effort to prevent them from producing a nuclear weapon. Nothing more, nothing less. Calm the heck down. The doomers are just, and like Insurrection Barbie put it, do you really think Trump had a lobotomy yesterday? You think he doesn't know what he's doing all of a sudden? We know what his critics think of him. Do you think that? Of course you don't. You want boots on the ground in Iran? Is that what you want? You want to send our men and women over to Iran and engage in hand-to-hand combat with the Iranian army? Give me a break. But let me know. 800-655-MIKE. 800-655-6453. Tell me what I'm missing here. Because I truly do feel kind of baffled by the criticism that Trump is receiving over this deal, over this Iran deal. 800-655-6453. I mean, J.D. Vance put it best. He talked about this, he's been front and center. He's been the face and the voice of the administration on all things Iran. And last night with Jesse Waters, he pointed out what this Iran deal and what the U.S. sanctions really mean. Cut number 13, Vice President J.D. Vance on Jesse Waters' show last night on Fox News. Take two. Hello. Anybody there? It's a day. It is a day. So, nothing's working over here, so I'll just ask you to join us. 800-655-MIKE, and let me know what you think. And give me your honest analysis. If you believe that something is... That this deal is worthy of the kind of pushback that some conservatives are giving it, hey, I'll put you front and center here on the Mike Gallagher Show. I hope. Maybe the phones will work. 800-655-6453. Before we do any of that, though, Hey, turn on any streaming platform, open a textbook, scroll through social media, you'll hear the same message again and again. We are a biological accident. The universe doesn't matter. There's no God. Look, you know the indoctrination that our kids have been through. Portions of our show are sponsored by The Story of Everything, a very powerful documentary that explores the evidence for intelligent design. From the astonishing fine-tuning of the universe to the incredible complexity found within every single living cell. The science points to something many cultural gatekeepers would rather avoid discussing, that life is not the result of blind chance, but intentional design and purpose. There is, of course, a God. There is a creator. And after the movie had a successful run in about 600 theaters a month or so ago, now The Story of Everything is available through streaming. There's special discounted pricing options, great options for you. You could watch it from the comfort of your home, featuring Dr. Stephen Meyer, who we're going to talk to a little bit later today on the Mike Gallagher.

0: imbeciles, and this deal, you know, isn't worth the paper it's written on. Ben Shapiro has been harshly critical. I mean, there's a number of conservatives who have been lining up and trying to tear this agreement down, or this memorandum down.
1: Yeah. Well, and that's what it is. It's just an MOU. And for those days, I'm going to research to find out exactly what they're saying. But I think he's doing a fantastic job. And go President Trump. Thank you.
0: All right, Maurice, good to hear from you. Thanks. And that's the other part of this that seems so peculiar to me. It's odd to me to see how people are supposedly on board with President Trump, and then they're freaking out at this memorandum of understanding. It's like they're panicking. And, you know, I loved playing that Limbaugh clip a while ago. We should maybe get it out again out of mothballs. It's never time to panic, and we're not going to give up. Here was J.D. Vance sat down with the New York Times and talked about what is really at stake, some of the foundational aspects of this memorandum of understanding with Iran.
2: There is this weird panic almost in the Israeli system that I've picked up on, where they assume that everything that is contemplated that is good for Iran will happen, but that will happen without the Iranians changing any behavior. And I just don't know why anybody would think that's true. That's not how the deal is written. The United States has all the financial leverage. Like, the President of the United States or the Secretary of the Treasury have to release all these sanctions. Do they actually think we're going to release sanctions on the Iranian, you know, system if they're still funding a terrorist organization? The answer is, of course not. So I find this whole freak out in Israel a little bit odd, because I think that it comes from a place of mistrust. And I think that America has earned the trust of that region of the world. We've done a very good job by that particular country and that particular government. And I think that the idea that we've made a terrible deal is not supported by the facts, but just doesn't make any sense if you consider the broad length of the relationship.
0: You know, that's this New York Times conversation. And then here's what he said on Jesse Waters about kind of a dial up or a dial down that kind of puts this in layman's terms.
3: Let's say 2 years down the road, they've done what we need to see on the nuclear program, and we release the sanctions as the deal contemplates. Then they decide they're going to start rebuilding the nuclear program. Then, of course, those sanctions are going to come back on. And that's why it's really kind of like a dial. As they dial up their good behavior, we can dial up the economic relief. If they dial down their good behavior, we can turn it off.
0: That's Vice President J.D. Vance, is the acting press secretary yesterday. Sorry, I thought he was on Jesse Waters. Look, he's right. Dial up, good. Dial down, good. This is not the be-all, end-all. And believe me, this is not the conclusion by any stretch of the imagination. I mean, here comes news that Iran supposedly reclosed the strait instead of going to Switzerland for nuclear negotiations, blaming Israel's refusal to pull forces out of southern Lebanon. Then again, there's another headline. There's a Lebanon ceasefire that was agreed to. This is a moving target. This is a very fluid situation. And I think I keep coming down to the issue of trust. You either trust this president and this administration, or you don't. Joe's in Illinois. Hey, Joe, welcome to the Mike Gallagher Show. Hello.
4: Thank you, sir. Wonderful show, as always.
0: Oh, thank you.
4: Mike, I want to agree with you that this is far from over. And one of the reasons that I want to offer is that after four-plus decades in commercial real estate dealing with developers, they are a unique skill set like none I've ever seen. They constantly are adjusting to overcome obstacles on years-long projects to succeed.
0: Right.
4: And I don't know many people in my entire life I've ever met in real estate that can be a developer, because it takes an incredibly brilliant person in many ways. So I have some hope. I think you're right. This is a step along the way. And I think Trump's not going to stop.

0: bobbing and weaving and adjusting, slowly moving towards his goal. So I appreciate your optimism when so many people want a Monday morning quarterback.
1: And I appreciate your kind words. I don't feel like it's blind optimism. I'm cynical about the mullahs of Iran. I understand that we can't trust them as far as we can throw them, but that doesn't mean we can wipe them off the map. And it seems to me that the people who are the screaming the loudest about this deal expect us to annihilate the entire country. 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
7: With SRN News, I'm Jason Walker. After working through the entire night in Switzerland, negotiations have now come to a close. Mediators, though, do say the technical negotiations will go on for the remainder of the week between U.S. and Iranian officials. A good part of Europe remains in the grips of a huge heat wave. France, Spain, and Italy all seeing temps as high as 104 to 108 over the weekend. Concerts and a number of sporting events canceled. Eiffel Tower and other venues setting up misting stations to cool off crowds. And forecasters say Monday may be even worse. Extreme heat and dry, windy conditions continue to fuel several wildfires in the West, including several fires in Colorado and Arizona. This is SRN News.
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1: Okay, we think we've got the audio glitches fixed. Here's KT McFarland again, the former Deputy National Security Advisor. KT, we think we can hear you this time around, thanks to the miracle of AirPods, right?
15: Got them in. I hope this works.
1: They sound great. They sound and look great. I don't know what I'd do without my AirPods. I take them with me all. I mean, get on an airplane, watch a movie or whatever. They're fantastic. All right, let's pick up where we left off. And I think, again, this is follow the bouncing ball. I mean, here's two competing headlines from just the last hour. Iran declares the Strait of Hormuz closed again after U.S. lifts the blockade. That's complicated. The New York Post is reporting that Iran reclosed the strait instead of going to Switzerland, citing Israel's refusal to pull forces out of southern Lebanon. But then you got another headline, same, practically within the same hour, Israel and Hezbollah have agreed to a ceasefire in Lebanon on Friday. KT McFarland, there's nothing going to be easy about this situation.
15: No, and it's going to bounce back and forth and up and down. Why? It's because Iran has chaotic leadership right now. We're negotiating. There's sort of two main groups in Iran. One is the pragmatists, and these are the guys who are the parliamentarians and the president of the country, the guys who actually have to run the country. And then there's on the other side are the IRGC, their Revolutionary Guard Corps, and the mullahs. And they don't want a peace deal under any circumstances forever. They want Israel gone, wiped off the face of the earth, and America wiped off the face of the earth as well. So they're going to sabotage everything that the pragmatists are negotiating. So I think what's happening is that the pragmatists are negotiating with the United States, and the Gulf Arab countries are on board. Israel is on board. They're reaching an agreement. But the guys who say, look, under no term, we don't mind being martyrs. We just don't want to have a peace agreement with Israel ever. And so those are the guys who are sabotaging it. How are they sabotaging it? At the Strait of Hormuz. They're sabotaging it by telling Hezbollah in Lebanon to say, okay, Hezbollah, go attack Israel, because we know Israel is going to have to respond, and then that'll break the ceasefire. So thank goodness President Trump doesn't blink. He doesn't get scared, doesn't get nervous. He's just going to let it play out. And the way it plays out, I think, is a great success for the United States. And why? For the two reasons you said. No nukes, open the Strait of Hormuz. The rest is open to negotiation.
1: Amen. And that's not worthy of the sort of hysterical reaction and pushback we've seen from some quarters. I mean, Andy McCarthy this week just pounding him over at National Review, saying that Trump thinks we're all a bunch of imbeciles, that we're all he's playing us for fools and all of that. And I don't get it. I don't really understand the visceral reaction. I get the cynicism, KT McFarland. I understand we can't trust them as far as we can throw them. That's all understandable, but to level all of these attacks on Trump's attempts to bring this thing to a close and bring this to fruition is mystifying to me. What do you think is triggering them?
15: You know, there's criticism coming from both sides. So from the left, they're saying, well, this is just Obama's deal, not even as good as Obama's deal. So therefore, it's a nothing burger. It's not Obama's deal. Why? Because under Obama, Iran got money. Got high oil prices so that their revenues when they sold their oil they made a lot of money. They had no sanctions and they got to keep their military. They got to keep their military industrial base. They got to keep their Navy, their Air Force, their Army, their missiles, and they got to keep their proxies. Trump has gotten rid of all of those things. There's no Air Force. There's no Navy. There's no air defense system. The proxies have been greatly diminished, if not eliminated, except for parts of Hezbollah. Iran is broke. We found out where they're moving money, how they're moving money. We've sanctioned them. We've cut down all of their money laundering operations. They have no income coming into their country. They're desperate. And as far as any ability to rearm themselves, that's gone too, because the industrial base is gone. We bombed that, so they can't make new missiles to replace the ones that we've already bombed. So it's a very different set of circumstances for one deal and the other. And then, as President Trump keeps saying, and nobody, I guess, wants to listen to him, for the critics on the right, who say, well, you can't trust Iran. You're never going to trust them. Well, of course we don't trust them. So what do you want to do, guys? Oh, we want regime change. Wait a minute. What does regime change mean? Think about that. A regime change means the mullahs are gone, the IRGC is gone, everybody's gone, and then Iran, a country of 91 million really smart people who are very internet savvy and are used to a high standard of living, they're not governed by anybody. That means chaos. We don't want that either. You know, we've seen when we've had regime change that we've forced, whether it's Vietnam, Afghanistan, or Iraq, it doesn't work out well. We have to put boots on the ground. Then we have to run the place. We've also seen with President Obama that if you topple dictators during the Arab Spring and then walk away, don't get involved after the dictators are gone, then what happens? Well, the countries, you know, they descend into civil war and extremism, and ultimately that we pay the price for that. So I think Trump has found the right way. He's got a way to legitimize the pragmatists' incentive be to get the deal. And if they don't want the deal, if they don't keep the deal, if they break their word, if they cheat, fine. We shut it all down again. We resume military operations. We shut down their banking. So we have the ability to inspect that they don't trust but verify, and also the ability to impose punishment on them and to enforce the deal. So to me, this is a pretty good deal, and it's all done just in time to relieve the world economy over what could have been a really desperate world economy. And it'll also be good for President Trump politically, because oil prices have come down quickly. Gasoline prices are already coming down just in 48 hours. And that puts him in a good political position for the fall.
1: KT McFarland is with us, the former Deputy National Security Advisor. And I do want to make sure that we present both sides of this difficult, complicated issue. Let me quote Eric Erickson, who's a very prominent Trump critic on the Iran deal out of Atlanta. He writes on social media, the pressure campaign is on. If you're on the right and you decline to salute the president's deal, you are to be otherized. You're branded a warmonger, a neocon. The choice, we're assured, is binary, boots on the ground or the president's memorandum. This is a lie, he writes, and the people repeating it loudest know it is a lie. He says, start with the alternative that we, those of us who support the president, pretend never existed. He says, Israel had a plan to destabilize the regime from within, and the president personally refused to allow it at the behest of the Turks. KT, is there some kind of panacea, this magic wand that would have allowed the Iranian people to take over the leadership of Iran?
15: No, that was always a hack. So what he's referring to is that, so Iran has several ethnic groups. They're the Persians, the ones that you see all the time on TV, and those are the guys who are governing things. Then there's another group, a minority group called the Kurds. They're mostly in the north. And the Kurds wanted to be armed, and then they were going to take on the Persia, the existing regime. So they were going to have a civil war, and somehow the Kurds were going to be victorious. So Turkey, which has a large Kurdish population, Turkey says, we don't want that. We don't want the Kurds to somehow think they're getting their own country. Look, it's the Middle East. Everybody fights everybody all the time, and they have for 2,000 years. They're tribes upon tribes upon tribes. I mean, the latest tribes, like the Palestinians, that's just a new name for the Philistines that were in the Old Testament. Mm-hmm. So it's the complicated Middle East. I think that when President Trump is dealing with the fact that what happens after you have regime change, we don't know. Probably nothing good. There's no opposition party ready to assume the reins of power. But what we could have is a changed regime. We're now at the second, third tier of leaders. We don't like these guys. If they don't behave, well, we'll find the fourth and the fifth tier of leaders. We retain the right of punishing. You know, here's the thing that, look, we all know that the mullahs, you see, are evil people, like Hitler. We would all feel much better if they could be lined up against a wall and shot. But that's not a very that's a just solution, but it's not a practical solution, because this is a country that has to survive in some way. Now, if the moderates don't want to, and by the way, moderates, that's like a misnomer. Iran has crazier and crazier. Crazy people and really crazy people. We're just trying to marginalize the really crazy people so that we just have to deal with the sort of crazy people. And that's the people that we're negotiating with now.
1: Let's close by talking about the complicated issue of Israel. And let's face it, there's been a rift on our side. A lot of people are hotly debating Israel's role. You got the Megyn Kellys of the world who say that Trump was drawn into this because of Israel. What do you make of our relationship with Israel throughout this, and how will it emerge after all of the dust finally settles?
15: You know, we and Israel have a lot of interests that align up together, but not all of them. So our main interest in Iran was stopping their nuclear program and keeping the Strait of Hormuz open. What are Israel's interests? Stopping their nuclear program. We agree on that. But then their secondary objective is that they wanted to destroy all the proxies, Hamas, Hezbollah, et cetera. And they're not there yet. And so for Israel, they probably want to keep fighting because they think if they can keep fighting, they'll have more of an opportunity to destroy Hezbollah. Again, it's the Middle East. Everybody switches sides all the time. There are a lot of conflicting ideas. President Trump is going to get the best deal that he can now. And maybe the best deal is not the best deal for Israel's particular specific interests. But I would argue to Israel, look, your best interests are to have an Iran that has no nuclear weapons, an Iran that has an incentive, and an incentive in the sense that we're twisting their arm behind their back, an incentive to not pursue terrorism against its neighbors, not to pursue the things that all the bad stuff Iran has been doing over the decades, that makes Israel ultimately a safer place. And the test of all of this will be the Abraham Accord. You know, historically, whenever there's fighting in the Middle East, the Gulf Arabs, Saudi Arabia, Kuwait, et cetera, they sit it out. They let everybody else fight, and then they just watch from the sidelines. This time, President Trump has managed to bring those Gulf Arabs to our side and to Israel's side. So we now have a coalition of the Gulf Arab countries and Israel and the United States. That is the best guarantee for Israel's ongoing security that they could possibly ask for.
1: I am so enormously grateful for your presence on this show. In fact, our text line is just blowing up with people thanking you for your analysis, for your clarity, for your clear-headed thinking. KT McFarland, I don't do a lot of guests. I don't have a lot. But, boy, when I have one, it just makes my day to have somebody of your caliber and your clarity. Thank you, KT McFarland. Come back and join us soon. Keep fighting the good fight.
15: You too. Honor and a pleasure.
1: You bet. KT McFarland joining us on the Mike Gallagher Show. Just good stuff. I mean, this is, and again, we need clarity right now because there's a lot of confusion and a lot of emotion and there's a lot of distractions. And I still maintain there's a lot of hidden agendas going on with people who don't want Trump to succeed. I want you to succeed every day when it comes to something as...
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1: 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You see why I'm judicious about guests? And look, I admit, this is not an interview show. I've got friends and colleagues who do a great job. They'll have 10 guests a day, and I just would rather talk to callers. I like this show being caller-driven, but, boy, when we get a guest like KT McFarland, an opportunity to talk to her, and again, my text line is just flooded with people saying, wow, she's great. Thanks for the clarity. Thanks for helping us understand this complicated, difficult situation. And look, a poll just came out. Nearly 60% of Americans are in favor of the Iran Memorandum of Understanding. Huh. Go figure. Looks like, turns out people like peace and cheap gas. And, you know, don't look now, but the Republicans' midterm odds are skyrocketing. That's why I get annoyed when I hear people on our side tear something like this apart. I can think of some talk show hosts that I'd like to see interview KT McFarland. Let them go toe-to-toe with her. And let her... And you could tell, look, none of us are infatuated with any of this. None of us are jumping, you know, through hoops celebrating this. It's a difficult, like she said, it's the Middle East. These people have been fighting each other for 2,000 years. But doggone it, is she good. I may offer her to my pal Mark Davis. Maybe she could be one of our first M&M Extra podcast guests, because we're gonna roll out slowly, maybe some occasional super guests. Today on the M&M Extra, we get very personal. Mark and I are going to talk Father's Day. And I'm a little embarrassed because I've got kind of a bleak childhood when it comes to my dad and all of that, losing him at a very early age. He's got some great stories about his dad. So if you check it out, M&M Extra, the podcast that continues to become more and more popular with each passing day. 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I think we're close to 4,000 or more subscribers. 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Last time I checked, has anybody looked lately? 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If we're not there already, did you see the Obama Presidential Library dedication yesterday? There was some real unintentionally hilarious moments. Hillary had a hat on like she was like the Hamburglar, and she had this big bulky oversized trench coat and big. She looked like a Russian spy. Somebody posted on social media on X, Hillary looks like a retired KGB agent who settled down in Boca Raton, but still keeps a vial of poison in her fountain pen just in case. I love that. Oh, and then there was the moment where Jill Biden and Barack Obama walked off stage, leaving Joe stranded. He didn't know where to go. It was kind of sad to watch. The whole thing looked like a pretty big fiasco. I've been telling you about this movie, The Story of Everything, and it features Dr. Stephen Meyer. It's a brilliant documentary about God the Creator, as produced by science, as presented by science. Dr. Stephen Meyer going to join us. Also, I want you to hear Victor Davis Hanson's great analysis of all the many successes of the Trump administration. Stick around. Our Friday episode continues.
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32: 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Sadly, some police officers don't make it home because motorists don't move over for emergency vehicles on the shoulder.
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34: News this hour from Town Hall. I'm Jason Walker. Midterm elections for Congress, deciding who represents each state in the House and which party controls the Senate and House for the next 2 years. All 435 House seats, of course, are up, while about one-third of the Senate seats also on the ballot. Coming up in November, the midterms. Recent polling suggesting Democrats had the momentum, though some surveys show the lead shrinking and gone. On Capitol Hill, House Speaker Mike Johnson says he's confident the GOP will hold on to their majority.
35: We've got great candidates, an extraordinary record to run on, a great environment, and meanwhile, the Democrats are going stock raving mad. As you can see, there's an insurgent left has taken over the Democrat Party. The Marxists are taking control. They're openly running as socialists and anti-Semites and everything else. And I really, really like our chances in the fall. I'm convinced we're going to win.
34: Heat wave gripping a large part of Europe, highs of 104 to 108 degrees in France, Spain, and Italy, and forecasters say watch out, Monday may be even worse. This is the sun's time to shine. Sunday, the longest day of the year in the Northern Hemisphere.
4: The summer solstice this Sunday marks the longest day of the year in the Northern Hemisphere and the start of astronomical summer. It's the opposite in the Southern Hemisphere, where it's the shortest day of the year and winter will start. The Earth's axis is tilted at an angle as it travels around the sun. Solstices mark the times when the Earth is tipped most extremely, either toward or away from the sun. That means the hemispheres are getting very different amounts of sunlight, and the days and nights are at their most unequal. I'm Haya Pinjwani.
34: And despite what most people believe, the start of summer means this. The days are getting shorter, and will until winter solstice in December, which time they start getting longer. More on these stories, townhall.com.
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34: Critics say hospital systems all around the nation may be using contracting rules to blunt price competition. The Justice Department says those tactics can indeed harm consumers. More on the story from correspondent John Scott.
12: A new analysis tied to DOJ cases against OhioHealth and New York Presbyterian finds banning certain contracting practices like anti-steering and all-or-nothing deals could cut hospital and affiliated physician prices by about 18%. That's roughly $4,100 less per inpatient stay in affected markets. Employers could see premiums fall about 6.5%, saving families around $1,800 a year. The biggest impact would come in markets dominated by a single system, with potential benefits for rural hospitals and patients as well. John Scott reporting.
34: And breaking news and analysis at townhall.com.
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0: I hope you're able to spend some quality time with your father this weekend. Father's Day, of course, Sunday. We have a Father's Day special edition of the M&M Extra podcast. I hope you can check it out. Mark and I are going to get pretty personal about our past and our fathers and our dads and, you know, the affection we both had for our late fathers. Iran is incredibly challenging. We've had a tough week. It's been a bumpy week. It's been a bumpy ride. A lot of challenges lie ahead. This memorandum of understanding is leading to great consternation by some. Others have a pretty clear-headed, a well-focused effort to appreciate what Trump is trying to accomplish. And incidentally, let me mention, with Father's Day coming this weekend, if you're not, portions of our show are sponsored by My Grilly. I'm going to start the hour by a salute to Matt and My Grilly. America's turning 250, of course, this year. I think of summer evenings, backyard barbecues, family traditions, making memories. If you've struggled at the grill like I have before, like I love corn on the cob, but I always messed it up until I met Matt and I learned about My Grilly. If you've ever struggled with grilling fish, veggies, shrimp, or anything that falls through the grates, the answer is here. My Grilly with an I-E. Matt's one of us. He's the maker of this thing. He is a great guy. He's a patriot. He's a God-fearing man. He's kind of a, not really a one-man band, but he's definitely the face and the soul of this great company. What's a My Grilly? It's a basket. 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Somebody just texted from the upstate of South Carolina. Speaking of corn, slide some mayonnaise on your corn on the cob and some cayenne pepper, and you're going to be in business. There was a lot of business yesterday in the south side of Chicago. Did you see the Obama Presidential Library dedication? Oh boy. Somebody described that presidential library as like a giant refrigerator that was dumped out of the Death Star from Star Wars. And one of the saddest moments came when former First Lady Jill Biden and former President Barack Obama left the stage abandoning Joe Biden. This is one of the weirdest moments I've ever seen, and sad to watch, because it kind of reinforces that, look, Jill is in this on her, she is in this for herself. You could never normally abandon a guy in Biden's condition. If you're watching on Salem News Channel, you'll see it. It's hard to watch. Obama air guitaring, kind of being cool because he's so cool. He walks off stage. Jill goes right with him. And there's Joe Biden standing on the middle of the stage by the podium, looking around helplessly.
1: granddaughter.
0: Did you hear that at the end? Where's my granddaughter? Where's my granddaughter? Oh, poor guy. And there's a callousness. You know, people can laugh about it, joke a little bit about it, but that awkward moment where he was left lingering by himself on stage, looking vaguely, taking his aviator glasses off, and mumbling, "Where's my granddaughter?" Look, it was reminiscent of his presidency. He was often seen wandering away after events. Gosh, what a moment. And there was a picture, incidentally. Michelle Obama is tall. Is she 6 feet? She's got to be 5'11 at least. There's a picture of the first ladies. Of course, Trump and Melania, they weren't invited. They weren't welcome there. But the first ladies, there was Laura Bush and Jill Biden. And Michelle Obama is towering over them in that picture. And again, the funniest line is somebody who said that Hillary looked like the Hamburglar. That was funny stuff. Funny stuff. Look, there's some funny business when it comes to the origins of the universe, and I want to share with you an amazing conversation with an amazing guy, Dr. Stephen Meyer, The Story of Everything. It's a good time to do that. Also, Victor Davis Hanson and more, all coming up.

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10: The Supreme Court's decision striking down racial gerrymandering. The Supreme Court said enough.
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1: Continuing on a busy Friday, I want to take a couple of moments. And it's Friday. I want to talk faith. I want to talk the universe, a lack of purpose that too many young people are facing. I told you a while ago about the movie The Story of Everything, and it is a hit. It's a documentary about, well, God's creation as presented with scientific evidence. Dr. Stephen Meyer is featured prominently in this movie. I had a chance to catch up with him because now, after a theatrical release in, you know, brick-and-mortar theaters, now The Story of Everything is available via streaming. And I had a chance to talk to Dr. Stephen Meyer here on The Mike Gallagher Show. It's a pretty exciting story on many levels, because I love when people who ordinarily aren't exposed to the truth get this kind of opportunity. And I know that the movie, The Story of Everything, is the film adaptation of Return of the God Hypothesis, which was the best-selling book by the one and only Stephen C. Meyer. And the book made tons of impact, a lot of waves in scientific circles. Folks like Joe Rogan, Ben Shapiro, Piers Morgan, a lot of people, this caught their attention. Dr. Meyer, can we go to the beginning for the benefit of people watching and listening to us? Please start, if you can, with what The Story of Everything is really about at its core.
2: Well, two things, really. It's the scientific story of the rediscovery of the evidence for God. In my book, the title was Return of the God Hypothesis, three

0: for our lives have no ultimate meaning or purpose. So in affirming a purposeful creator behind the universe, the film and the book are both affirming the possibility of genuine and lasting purpose for human existence, which is something that many young people now doubt. And it's I think been part of the reason for the sometimes emotional reaction that people have had to the film. We've had a lot of reports of people just sitting very deliberate or quietly and talking deliberatively about it. Some people being moved to tears. And that's not something you would expect from a science documentary. But I think the reaffirmation of human purpose is a very strong subtext of the film.
1: And I believe that part of it is that it's not, I mean, my takeaway was it's way more than a science documentary. I think it's a documentary that kind of confirms what believers believe. I believe it's a documentary about faith, even though it may not overtly be positioned that way. In fact, you and I were having, I think, a very compelling conversation off air about the fact that, you know, we have all these scientific phrases, intelligent design, the cosmos, the universe. But what it really boils down to is, do we believe in a creator or not? Do we think that a creator created the universe or don't we? And this movie takes facts and science and positions the argument that we absolutely have a creator. We absolutely are not an accident. We're not a fluke, despite the fact that our kids and our grandkids are being taught that we're an accident, that we're a fluke, that there is no creator. Has that been, I'm curious about the faith aspect of this movie, and how that might conflict with people who are deep devotees of science. In other words, has that been hard to marry these two sort of environments together?
0: Well, that is the main message of the film, that science properly understood supports belief in God, in a creator. Let me give you just one of the key discoveries and arguments that we address. This goes back to the 1950s and 60s and 70s. It was called the molecular biological revolution. When Watson and Crick first elucidated the structure of the DNA molecule, they revealed that it had this beautiful double helix structure. Crick, a few years later, realized that along the interior of that double helix, there were four chemical parts or subunits that were functioning just like alphabetic characters in a written text or like zeros and ones in a section of software. Bill Gates has said that DNA is like a software program, but much more complex than any we've ever created. Well, what do we know about where software comes from? It comes from a programmer. So the discovery of information in that kind of digital or alphabetic form at the foundation of life is a powerful indicator of the activity of a designing mind behind the origin of life, that there is, in fact, a master programmer for life. And that's just one of the really powerful scientific discoveries that has not been explained by scientific materialism or scientific atheism, but is rather best explained by the postulation of an actual designing creator, a designing intelligence, a designing mind, indeed a creator. So when the distribution people were trying to classify the film, they wanted to say it was a faith-based film. Other people wanted to say it was a science documentary. In fact, it's a little of both. It's right. A science-based film that has faith-affirming implications.
1: Which is why I love it so much. And I know people who are taking in this conversation with Dr. Stephen C. Meyer, who's featured prominently in the movie The Story of Everything. You're excited about getting it. 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From one smart guest to another, somebody I want to feature, Victor Davis Hanson, who had a wonderful monologue on his podcast about Trump, Iran.

0: accomplishments, and more. You're not going to want to miss Victor Davis Hanson coming up.
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8: With SRN News, I'm Jason Walker. After working through the entire night in Switzerland, negotiations coming to a close, although mediators do say the tech negotiations will go on for the rest of the week. Asian stocks mixed Monday with Japan and South Korea trading higher. Oil prices edging lower due to the optimism over the U.S.-Iran negotiations. Tokyo's Nikkei 225 jumped 1.6%, driven by excitement over the global AI boom. Expectations are growing now that U.K. Prime Minister Keir Starmer will announce his resignation soon and possibly as early as Monday. Pressure from his Labour Party has been mounting. That after intra-party rival Andy Burnham's victory last week for a seat in Parliament. This is SRN News.
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1: Gosh, I appreciated getting to talk to Dr. Stephen Meyer here on The Mike Gallagher Show, and I want to play for you one of the smartest guys I've ever had a chance to interview, Dr. Victor Davis Hanson, in just a moment. 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This is 250. We hold these truths to be self-evident. You know the opening words, but have you ever read the entire Declaration of Independence? Maybe you have, but what about your kids? 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And this July 4th, Americans for Prosperity is encouraging every American to read the Declaration through their Declaration Project. 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And we know a lot of people on the left wants to control everything, right? This Independence Day, we urge you to gather your family, your friends, your neighbors, read the Declaration together, maybe at the picnic, maybe at the beach. 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Gosh, I appreciate this guy, Victor Davis Hanson, who on his podcast this week, and I saw this on TikTok, broke down the transformative nature of Trump's presidency, not only on the country, but specifically on the Republican Party. And I wanted to share what Victor Davis Hanson had to say.
2: We're watching the greatest counter-revolution in some 90 years. We have not seen any president try to radically change the political calculus and the nature of government since FDR did it from the left during the New Deal of the mid-1930s. And what do I mean by that? Donald Trump closed the border. Nobody thought he could. He closed it. He has now deported over 100,000 criminal illegal aliens, and 1 million have self-deported of all statuses who were here illegally. He's basically declared war on DEI, and he's winning that argument. He has barred biological males from competing in women's sports. He has full public support for doing that, and he's making enormous inroads. The universities are rushing and competing with each other to cut a deal with Donald Trump and to agree to not gouge the federal government on federal grants through their surcharges of way over 40% or 50%, to follow civil rights legislation in the Supreme Court and not discriminate by race or gender as they do in admissions, hiring, promotion, tenure, and to be disinterested and be fair and follow, as I said, free speech canons and the Bill of Rights on campus. What am I getting at? This isn't that Donald Trump is winning on all of these social and cultural issues. Abroad, we see that Iran no longer poses a nuclear threat for the immediate future, that Israel's enemies, whether Hezbollah or Hamas or Houthis, are in disarray or are severely attrited. Iran is no longer a threat to the Gulf states or Israel, at least for the immediate future, and we see some progress with the Ukrainian war. People are angry about this counter-revolution for two reasons. It's succeeding, and it's succeeding beyond anybody's wild expectation. Naysayers, the Wall Street Journal news page, said we would be in a recession now. The tariffs would cause a trade war. We would see the stock market collapse. The opposite has happened. $15 trillion of foreign investment promised and $300 billion in tariff revenue anticipated. We don't know the eventual effects of these new tariffs, but for now, all of our economists who predicted gloom and doom were wrong. All of our cultural critics who said the universities would be destroyed by Donald Trump, that he would arrest innocent people who just happened to forget to get a visa, He wouldn't go after criminals. They are wrong, too. So people are angry about this counter-revolution because it's working. But there's another reason why they're angry. He's not addressing the symptoms as he did in the first administration. He doesn't have people around him as he did in the first administration, a Rex Tillerson, a Bill Barr, good man, but a Bill Barr was not on the MAGA agenda, Jim Mattis, people like Anonymous, Omarosso, all of these people who thought that they knew better than Donald Trump and they would either stop what he was trying to do or reinterpret what he was trying to do. In other words, he has a team that is devoted to his counter-revolution and, more importantly, to the symptoms of the progressive project. The symptoms of the progressive project are not just the Democrats exercising power in Congress or holding the White House. It's how they get that power. And they get that power through PBS and NPR, now defunded. Cable news and slanted network news, now under assault when they lie and defame and face court ramifications. The universities that indoctrinate people, now facing large fines, tax on their endowments, a renewed way of a new government attention toward student loans, $1.7 trillion program, surcharges, as I said, and segregation on campus in dorms, graduation ceremonies. The universities are now under scrutiny. We're seeing the Department of Education itself being questioned. And I mentioned before, in addition to education and the media, Donald Trump is attacking the very idea that residency is synonymous with citizenship, that if you came here illegally, if you reside illegally, then you are eventually going to face a deportation, even if you have not been a violent criminal and even if not you haven't been served with deportation papers. So what he's trying to do is tell the American people that the left exercises power even when they do not control government, any branch of government, and they exercise power even though on most of the issues, if not all of them, their constituency is only 40%. The majority of the American people oppose their agenda, and they do this through the bureaucracies, through the media, through the universities, through the popular culture, and these are the very sources that Donald Trump is asking them to reform. And the government is going to shrink, the government's going to get out of the media business, the government's going to take a hard look at universities who want and obtain federal funds, and we're going to see the counter-revolution, I think, succeed. With one caveat, we're going to see in the next year a frenzy, a frantic, almost out-of-mind reaction from the left, because they know that if this counter-revolution succeeds, it'll be very difficult for them to push down an unpopular agenda down the throat of the American people. So brace yourself. We're looking at the resistance coming up to the counter-revolution, and it's going to be fierce and unhinged.
1: He is so right. You know, Obama liked to talk about fundamentally transforming the United States of America, but frankly, not for the betterment. But this guy, this number 45, number 47, there's a positive transformation, and we should appreciate it.

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12: Gosh, I appreciated getting to talk to Dr. Stephen Meyer here on the Mike Gallagher Show. And I want to play for you one of the smartest guys I've ever had a chance to interview, Dr. Victor Davis Hanson, in just a moment. 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This is 250.
13: That I love. Science and Ross Perot, okay? The Perot Museum of Science on Woodall Rogers is an architectural nightmare. It's a, it looks like a building they left in the dryer for too long. It's wrinkly. It's weird. It's just blech. I love the building. I love it. Please, everybody go. It's fantastic. But architecturally, no, no, no. Feel the same way. Listen, if a president I actually voted for put up a library that was this ghastly, I would say so.
12: It's gross. I mean, and then the ceremony yesterday itself, of course, it was star-studded. It was a who's who of leftism. Poor Hillary. Yeah. Did you see Hillary Clinton's outfit? Now, I'm no Brad Pitt here. I'm not in any position to judge other people's outfits. But she had on this, like this Hamburglar hat. She had this big, black, wide-rimmed hat. And she had big oversized glasses. And Mark, it was like 75 degrees outside, and she was wearing like this big overcoat. Somebody posted this. It is the funniest thing. I just reposted it on X. So check this out. There's a picture of her sitting there looking uncomfortable because she had to be hot. I mean, this thing, and it says, Bethany O'Leary wrote, Hillary Clinton looks like a retired KGB agent who settled down in Boca Raton, but still keeps a vial of poison in her fountain pen just in case.
13: Tremendous.
12: How good is that? Tremendous. That's perfect. And then poor Joe Biden. They did it again. Did you see them?
13: They left him on stage. Jill has to know she can't walk off and leave him anywhere.
12: Well, they all did. That's Dr. Jill to you and me.
13: No,
12: Dr. Jill and Barack both walked off stage, and honest to gosh, Biden is standing there looking completely lost. It's hard. That video is hard to watch, Mark. The guy doesn't know where he is.
13: No, it's hard to watch because it's funny. We've had a number of things to say about the Biden presidency, all of them dreadful because he deserves it. But as a human being, we have a caring heart. I don't want to see that happen to anybody.
12: No.
13: Like their brains decline.
12: No, I hate it.
13: The thing that makes it doubly, triply hard to watch, there's the caring about him as a person. I don't want that to happen to anybody. But then there is what I care about more, and that's the country. And every time something like this happens, it reminds me that there were scurrilous, treacherous people who tried to gaslight us for a long, long time and tell us he's fine, nothing to see here. One of them was named Hillary Clinton.
12: Hillary is one of them. Hillary just said this week it was terrible. He should never have run.
13: By Joe Scarborough, I think we're seeing the best Joe Biden right now.
12: Yeah,
13: just
12: Michael, and they knew.
13: Damn these people for what they tried to do to us. Thank God they failed. And wow, it just takes me back that there were people. You talk about a threat to democracy. They dare to lecture us about the threat to democracy, the existential threat to democracy. How about what you people nearly tried to do, nearly did, foisting that on us? So I'll take no lectures from them.
12: Oh, and then Valerie Jarrett gets up there. I love this when lefties do this stupid speech. Mm-hmm. We honor the Anishinaabe, the Council of the Three Fires, the Odawa, the Potawatomi nations. We are on their land.
13: Yeah, give it back.
12: Why don't you give it back?
13: Give it back
12: to them then. Instead of haranguing us about you on stolen land, if you stole the land, give it back. I went to a play once. There's a great theater outside of New York. It's called Paper Mill Playhouse over in, I think it's in New Jersey. And the producer gets up. Sometimes they do a curtain speech before a show or a musical. And she did this. We acknowledge that we're on the stolen land of the Yavjab Booby and the Zapatawushi tribe. Right. And I wanted to stand up and scream, well, give it back. You know, how much you think this theater's worth? They'd love to put on some shows here. They could open up a casino. You know, they could have a field day on this stolen land that you've taken from them. You thief, you Hamburglar, Hillary the Hamburglar, give the land back. Bunch of dopes. Hey, let me ask you something. You know what today is, right? This is a holiday.
13: Oh, Juneteenth, of course.
12: Juneteenth. Now, I see over and over again how it's a made-up holiday. And if you look at the history, no, and I don't want to take anything away. Look, we ought to celebrate the day maybe that slaves learned that
13: observing that, it. You know, we did not need another federal holiday. I've said that before, and I'll say it. Please, we're done with federal holidays. But this is a remarkable occasion. Number one, to celebrate freedom for the slaves, of course. But I just can't believe if somebody takes a picture on the far side of the moon, it's on my phone the next millisecond. It took 2.5 years for the slaves in Texas to learn that they were freed. Imagine right. The day that news gets dropped.
12: Right. So you appreciate the significance of 100%. Juneteenth. And I think I do, too. Although, let's look at the history of it. President Biden is the one who signed Juneteenth into law in 2021. Wasn't that long ago. Axios has a big piece this morning about the way that Juneteenth is surviving the corporate DEI backlash, even as American institutions pull back from the promises that helped elevate it. In other words, the holiday has staying power, according to Axios, despite the fact that there's a pushback against DEI initiatives.
13: What do they have to do with each other? What in the world do those two things have to do with each other? DEI is social poison. It involves eroding merit and looking at other complete irrelevancies like skin color in terms of just determining somebody's qualifications. A proper human attitude is to lift up the legacy of Juneteenth and go, wow, that's an amazing moment in history. Let's totally put that in our heads and in our hearts. Oh, by the way, DEI, still wrong. What in the world is so complicated about that?
12: I'll bet you and I and our somewhat warm embrace of Juneteenth are in the minority of this audience. I'll bet you my text line's about to blow up. For example, here's what they have to do with each other. As Axios points out, Juneteenth celebrations last year were scaled back, canceled, or moved in places like Colorado Springs, Scottsdale, Arizona, West Virginia, San Diego. Denver's Juneteenth Music Festival was scaled back last year after corporate sponsors pulled support. So there is this pushback against, you know, race-based things. You know,
13: that's really unfortunate because I have a feeling that you're probably right. There are people, because let's find something else to get angry about, that maybe it shouldn't have been a federal holiday. We just look for anything that's racial to just make 50 times bigger than it otherwise is. You know, this isn't Kwanzaa, which is phony Black Christmas. This is real.
12: I would push back gently on this a little. I'm sort of like you.
13: And I'm teasing.
12: Well, I like what you say about looking for things to be mad about. I'm just not that angry about it. And it's exhausting. However, is it not a uniquely Texas matter? Is it not? I mean, I can see it being a Texas holiday. What's it got to do with the rest of the country?
13: I think that ours were, down Galveston, were the last Black people in America. I think Black people in Idaho, if there were any, there's scarcely any now, they were the last freed slaves to learn that they were freed.
12: Right, but that's my point.
13: It's a
12: Texas story, so make it a Texas holiday. But why do people in Ohio need to celebrate something that happened in Texas?
13: Because, as I said 10 seconds ago, they were it was the moment at which every freed slave in America. It wasn't true that every freed slave knew it until the Texas slaves were informed.
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12: That's a wrap for a Friday. I hope you have a fantastic weekend. We'll do it again Monday. I hope you join us then. In the meantime, be safe and keep fighting the good fight. I'm Mike Gallagher. God bless America.

0: Parents and grandparents, turn on any streaming platform, open a textbook, scroll through social media, you'll hear the same message over and over again. We're a biological accident. 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
8: News this hour from Town Hall. I'm Jason Walker. After working through the entire night in Switzerland, negotiations have come to a close. Mediators do say, though, the tech negotiations will go on for the rest of the week with U.S. and Iranian officials. Counting down to the midterm elections, and House Speaker Mike Johnson says the Democrats are moving more to the left.
9: This is not a contract with America here. This is a contrast for America. And what it boils down to in its simplest terms is it's a contrast between common sense, Republicans, and crazy. And these people give us new illustrations and exhibits every day to show how crazy they've become.
8: Of course, all 435 House seats are up, about a third of the Senate seats on the ballot. In the wake of the recent incident in Massachusetts, there are growing concerns gun laws can affect an armed citizen's ability to respond to the critical minutes of a mass shooting. Here's correspondent John Scott.
10: The Cambridge, Massachusetts mass shooting has spotlighted how state-imposed magazine capacity limits may affect an armed citizen's ability to respond. Investigators say shooter Tyler Brown illegally obtained a banned rifle and fired about 60 rounds. An ex-Marine with a valid carry permit who intervened alongside a Massachusetts state trooper was limited to 8 rounds from his handgun under state law. The trooper, exempt from the limits, helped return fire, and together they stopped the attack. John Scott reporting.
8: Colombians have gone to the polls Sunday in a key presidential contest. The race is very tight. Neither candidate has been declared the winner as yet. In the United Kingdom, Prime Minister Keir Starmer facing a crucial decision, either step down or face a possible leadership challenge from Andy Burnham. Starmer has vowed to stay, but most believe he could step down today. More on these stories, townhall.com.
0: About a month ago, I told you about the amazing new documentary, The Story of Everything. 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
8: In Europe, it's a nasty heat wave.
2: In Madrid Sunday, a digital thermometer showed 43 degrees Celsius. That's more than 109 degrees Fahrenheit. In an outdoor cafe, a cooling mist system. Sansoles Calvo says she's staying in the shade, drinking water and wetting her hair constantly. Some people are saying it's too hot for Europe, unless you're a travel agent.
11: Madrid today is very, very hot. It's almost 40 degrees, but it's beautiful.
2: France has put emergency services and military forces on wildfire alert. In Rome, tourists are taking advantage of the city's fountains. Britain's weather office has issued an extreme heat warning for much of southern England and parts of Wales for Monday and Tuesday. I'm Donna Warner.
8: In the western U.S., heat and dry, windy conditions fueling more wildfires. Breaking news and analysis, Town Hall.
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18: Morning, glory, and evening grace, America. I'm Hugh Hewitt. As we speak, the United States men's team is taking the field in Seattle against the Socceroos from Australia. We'll keep you posted on the World Cup as we go forward with our first regular guest on a Friday, John Ellis, founder, editor-in-chief of News Items. News Items is my daily first thing I read in the morning, and I think you ought to as well. But at the end of the week, John sends me two or three or four stories that we may not have focused on in the course of the week. The first one of which is particularly interesting to those of you listening in California right now, you're all going to die. The University of Bern has modeled 1,000 years of earthquake history along the San Andreas and San Jacinto faults in southern California. John, good Friday to you. What did they come up with?
19: Well, the result is that the stresses in the crust are higher today than at any time in the last millennium. And a critical fault junction near Los Angeles could decide how big the next major earthquake will be. If we have the Hewitt and Ellis Insurance Company, and we're thinking about maybe we'll go into Southern California and, you know, underwrite home policies, the answer would be no, we're not going to do that.
18: So I went through two major quakes in my 30 years out there, the Northridge and the Big Bear quakes, and I don't want to do it again, and I certainly don't want to be going to Las Vegas when the Cajon Pass goes. And so where do you put this in terms of degree of likelihood, John? Because we've been getting earthquake predictions for as long as I've been in California, since 1978 on and off. And I'm not there except in the winter every other year, so I don't really worry about it anymore. But they're not fun, and if it ever gets up to the big one, that'll be a nightmare.
19: Yeah, I mean, this is not oh, my God, the next big one is on the way. This is a serious group of international researchers who have looked at the data for the last 1,000 years and have come to the conclusion that the stresses at this point are as bad as they ever have been in those 1,000 years. It doesn't mean the big one is coming tomorrow, but it's certainly one that you would think people pay attention to. Interesting to me, I put it in News Items, I think, on Wednesday, and I saw one report on it in the 9 U.S. newspapers that I survey every morning. That was in the Washington Post the next day. It seems just an extraordinary story. Regardless of the geology, the impact on the insurance crisis in California, I think, is going to be exaggerated by this report, because, as I say, the Hewitt and Ellis Insurance Company is going to look at this and say, no, thank you.
18: Yeah, we're going to redline Dwayne, who just left a pack. I do want to point out to people, in the last 1,000 years, the biggest quake on that juncture, it was in 1857 with a magnitude of 7.9. If there's a 7.9 earthquake at the Cajon Pass or the Tajon Pass, the two passes in Southern California, Katie, bar the door, because you won't be able to get out, and it'll be up to Alex Steve Hilton. That's all I can tell you. You don't want Javier Becerra in charge. All right, let's go to number two. At a meeting of Chinese officials at the end of last year, President Xi Jinping outlined the main driver of growth for this year, 2026, which was consumer demand. How's that working out, John Ellis?
19: It hasn't gone the way he had hoped. The consumer activity, if you will, is down substantially, and certainly substantially from where he'd hoped it would be. And more important, it seems to me, is that investment activity in companies in China and in wealth, what are called wealth products in China, and particularly in real estate, is down 4.1% over these 5 months when compared to the first 5 months of 2025. That's an astonishing statistic, because Chinese statistics are, shall we say, optimistic in general. So I think we can say that the actual numbers are probably worse than what was reported in this report. And, you know, the bargain has always been in China that the government gets to govern, and if it continues to deliver a growing economy. So, we deliver a growing economy, and you don't challenge our leadership. One of the reasons I think that Xi is busy purging everyone he can see And the purges continued this week with people being accused of witchcraft. Is that he's you know, nervous at the top of this thing, because the his side of the bargain will produce a growing economy is not being delivered.
18: You know, when property values start to fall in America, it is usually an 18-month process, and you don't try and catch a falling knife. It's been going on longer there, and so it, no wonder people are stressed out. You also noted retail sales in China turned negative last month for the first time since 2022. So they're in, right. I don't know if they call it a recession, they're in a period of unease among their population, deep trepidation about the future. I think they're saving a lot. Is that how you conclude? They're saving everything?
19: They're saving, but they're also investing in gold and putting it under their beds, right?
18: Ah. I mean,
19: they're not... The way to invest, if you made some money in China, there were two ways to make, you know, to invest. One was real estate, and the other was what are called wealth management products. And those boomed when the real estate sector was booming, and the real estate sector was 25% essentially of the Chinese economy. The real estate sector is now in bankruptcy essentially. And to give you some idea of how difficult it is, there are 60 million empty units in China, apartments or small houses or whatever, 60 million. That's greater than the population of Germany.
18: That's a wild thing. All right, I want to move on to Gordon Goldstein, because I read this morning. This is in the Friday news items. One of the reasons I read news items, maybe the most compelling, is it keeps me up to speed with science and tech. And this is an AI story by Gordon Goldstein. AI with the capacity for recursive self-improvement may be a game changer for global security. All AI attackers may be massively empowered. Autonomous self-improving AI technology could stimulate and design unique biological weapons and lethal chemical agents that no human has ever discovered or contemplated. Human oversight of AI models may be fatally weakened. Computational speed will be revolutionized. And this one's a scary one, John. AI may communicate in an opaque language. I hadn't considered that. They may invent, the machines might invent their own language that we don't know.
19: Well, that Jeffrey Hinton, who was said to be the godfather of large language models, worked, you know, his company, his piece of paper, essentially, his intellectual property was bought by Google. He worked at Google for a number of years developing their artificial intelligence. He resigned a couple of years ago because he was so frightened by the what he had birthed, essentially. And what he talks about over and over again, if you go to YouTube, and look at some of the videos, what he talks about again and again and again is that AI will have its own language, and that humans won't be able to understand it, and that basically at that point, who knows? But from his point of view, if we don't get control of this thing now, the computers will be talking to each other and we won't be knowing what they say.
18: John, I heard Matt Continetti yesterday reference the Infinity Machine, Dennis Hassabis, DeepMind, and the quest for something or other. I can't remember what it was. But have you heard of the Infinity Machine or Dennis Hassabis?
19: Yeah, he's the founder and chief executive of DeepMind, which Google bought, I think, 10 years ago. I did a podcast with Sebastian Mallaby, who wrote the book, The Infinity Machine, and it's one of the best podcasts I've ever done. Sebastian's book is a must-read. If you want to know about AI, there are a number of books to read. One of them is Sebastian Mallaby's book about Dennis Hassabis. It's really a good book.
18: Is it alarming, or does it leave you somewhat?
19: Because Dennis is a good person. Somebody that you want as a neighbor, so to speak, is just a good egg. You feel much better that someone like him is running the show, or is at least running the show at Google. And the work that he's doing in the development of pharmaceuticals and all sorts of other stuff is extraordinary. and beneficial to mankind. But, you know, he is the first to say that if we don't get control of this thing, we're in real trouble.
18: That's why you need to read News Items. Go and find it on Substack, News Items, John Ellis. You'll join 45,000 of the smartest people in the United States because they read that at 6 a.m. every morning. John Ellis, thank you. Have a great weekend. Don't go anywhere, America. Eli Lake is next.
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14: So this year, I ordered my prom dress from Shady Deals, and when it came, it said, some assembly required.
23: I ordered these batteries for my digital camera, but the batteries weren't included, so I had to draw all of our family.
18: Welcome back, America. United States men team ahead of the Socceroos from Australia by 1-0 after an own goal by Australia. We like that. We also like Eli Lake, who is the host of the Breaking History podcast, a contributor to the Free Press, and the man I wanted to ask this question to. J.D. Vance yesterday, you're a country of 9 million. You can't just kill your way out of solving every single national security problem that you have. Was that an own goal, Eli?
1: I think it is, because I still believe that most of the Republican Party, with a loud and vocal exception, are very much pro-Israel and understand the U.S.-Israel alliance as something that's very good for America. And statements like that and the tenor of his remarks and focusing on what a kind of a wacko or far-right minister says, as opposed to
18: Marjorie Taylor Greene really, of Israel. Yes.
1: Right. You know, so the idea is, I mean, and I have to say it reminded me of the position that Volodymyr Zelensky was put in when he had the White House visit in early 2025. And Vance was the one who was saying, you know, why don't you say thank you, and you should be, you know, showing your gratitude and thanking us and all this other stuff. Of course it's true. The United States has helped Ukraine, but, you know, let's, you know, we also have an interest in that. And that interest is making sure that Russia doesn't

0: The $300 billion may never be delivered. I don't think it will be. So some of these things are very aspirational, and this is a ceasefire to get negotiations going. But linking Lebanon to the Iran war, and you knew it, everybody knew it, that Iran would tell Hezbollah to attack as soon as this thing was signed, that puts Israel in the position of kind of being the fall guy, and we all know better. And here is J.D. Vance kind of giving... at least rhetorically, you know, kind of validating that position that when Israel is going to have to respond and must respond, then, you know, what is it, you know, then it's, is it Israel violating the ceasefire or is it Iran once again violating the ceasefire as they did the previous ceasefire? So that's troubling to me.
1: Last night, Hezbollah aimed at, struck an IDF tank, killing four, including Lieutenant Colonel and his crew, wounding right. five additional. And Israel responded with 80 strikes, which is the right thing to do. They hit you once, you hit them 80 times. And so that is the Middle East, and that's yep. what the IDF has to do. And it was obvious, I think obviously, on the orders of Hezbollah. Let me change my metaphor. I am now describing this as halftime in the war. And it could be the longest halftime since the phony war after the Germans had conquered Poland and the Wehrmacht was moving all their troops from the east to the west to invade France in June. That went from October to May of 1939 and 1940. I think it's a phony war. I think it's a pause for nothing. And I'm not worried about it because they can't bridge the gaps that are there. I don't think they can, Eli. Do you?
0: What I'm worried about is that the president is, I think, going to try to do everything he can to make sure that he doesn't get involved again. I think he thinks it's an electoral loser. He's worried about the midterms. He's worried about the world economy. He's worried about the price of oil. It's those are important concerns. I'm not denying it. But, you know, to quote Slim Charles in the great series The Wire, when he says to Avon Barksdale, the thing about war, when you're in it, you're in it. And I'm worried that the president would like to just sort of kind of, you know, magically kind of wish this away and say, no, we're doing ceasefire now, and the Iranians are not going to comply. My hope is that eventually he will look around and he will say, we've been, you know, I can't take this. America can't take this. The Iranians are not, you know, good to their word. And that will prompt a response, and hopefully the kind of smart response. The one thing, by the way, that we don't know, we know that CENTCOM had a plan that they claimed that within 14 days or so, they maybe could rest at least parts of the strait away from Iran's control and through freedom of navigation operations, and it takes a lot of time, that you could begin to sort of carving a path through the strait that would be protected and escorted by U.S. Navy vessels. I would have liked to have really given that a try. So maybe we will go back to something like that. I don't think that's out of the question, but Trump needs to kind of get out of this mindset that, you know, I've solved the war and now it's up to JD to try to win the peace, because I don't have a lot of confidence in that.
1: Did you, do you think that the president kneecapped Bibi Netanyahu? Because the numbers out of the polling overnight and since the MOU was announced put Gadi Eisenkot in the driver's seat to run the next government, and Netanyahu's down to 22 seats in the Likud, which is very low for him. What do you think? It's like putting him on the Churchill arc. When Churchill won the war in Europe and then got thrown out of office in the summer of 45 before VJ Day. What do you think?
0: I'm not an expert on Israeli politics, and it's constantly changing. I turn to Amit Segal and others for that. But I will just tell you this, that he absolutely kneecapped Netanyahu. Sometimes you have to do that. I mean, America has at times divergent interests from Israel, but I think Netanyahu... And Israel in general, remember, Israel was our allies. They were flying, you know, they were the most competent air force besides ours, and they pulled off the first part of this war with, you know, brilliant precision and competence. And I just think that what's the thanks that Israel gets for that is not being included in the negotiations, being informed after the fact, and being told that basically they gotta not respond, or maybe only not respond in Beirut, depending on kind of who you talk to, when they are attacked by Hezbollah. And what about our plan to try to work with the Lebanese elected government to expel

0: Hezbollah. That's the plan I want to get back to.
1: Last question. At this point, Tom Cotton are beginning to surface their spoken criticisms of the... Lindsey Graham has been somewhat more diplomatic. Cotton is hitting it pretty hard. I don't think the Republican Party is going to warm up to this. Because at the start of the war, 70% of Republican voters and Republican-leaning voters were in favor of the war. So I think this is a big miscalculation by Team Trump. Big.
0: I agree with you, and I just want to shout out the person who I think is leading the charge and will lead the charge in the Senate is Ted Cruz. Ted Cruz has really been out front, and I think he's willing to accept some of the slings and arrows. So I just want to credit Senator Cruz. Senator Cotton is terrific. I have enormous respect for him, but I think we're going to see Ted Cruz kind of leading the charge, and we'll see. I think you're right. Roger Wicker has said a couple things as well in the Senate. So, you know, that's an important space to watch as well, especially as the Iranians do what they always do, which is to try to get away with as much as they can and violate the ceasefire and hope that Trump doesn't notice.
1: What they do is kill and kill and kill again. Eli Lake, yep, over at X. Follow him on Eli Lake. Read over at the Free Press. Great analysis this week of the MOU. And, of course, listen to Breaking History's podcast. And stay tuned. I'll be right back with Matt Continetti.
2: With SRN News, I'm Jason Walker. Working through the entire night in Switzerland, negotiations coming to a close. Mediators do say the tech negotiations, however, will go on there for the remainder of the week. Counting down to the midterm elections, and House Speaker Mike Johnson says the Democrats moving to the left even more.
3: This is not a contract with America here. This is a contrast for America. And what it boils down to in its simplest terms is it's a contrast between common sense, Republicans, and crazy. And these people give us new illustrations and exhibits every day to show how crazy they've become.
2: And of course, all 435 House seats are up. Well, about one-third of the Senate seats will be on the ballot. In the wake of the recent incident in Massachusetts, there are growing concerns that gun laws can affect an armed citizen's ability to respond in the critical minutes of a mass shooting. More from correspondent John Scott.
4: The Cambridge, Massachusetts mass shooting has spotlighted how state-imposed magazine capacity limits may affect an armed citizen's ability to respond. Investigators say shooter Tyler Brown illegally obtained a banned rifle and fired about 60 rounds. An ex-Marine with a valid carry permit who intervened alongside a Massachusetts state trooper was limited to 8 rounds from his handgun under state law. The trooper, exempt from the limits, helped return fire, and together they stopped the attack. John Scott reporting.
2: Officials in Russia-occupied Crimea have suspended civilian gasoline sales as Ukraine increases its attacks on fuel supplies. UK Prime Minister Keir Starmer facing a crucial decision, either step down or fight a possible leadership challenge from Labour Party rival Andy Burnham. Many believe Starmer could step down today. This is SRN News.
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1: Welcome back, America. That's the sound of the Tartan Army marching out tonight. They play Morocco at 6 p.m. The United States has had 1-0 in Seattle as we talk to you today. I'm joined by Matt Continetti, head of domestic policy studies at the American Enterprise Institute. He is a Wall Street Journal columnist for the Free Expression Vertical, and they put him in the main paper most of the time. He is also a regular guest here, and we appreciate it. Matt, we talked on Tuesday about the Memorandum of Understanding. Much has happened since then, including an attack by Hezbollah on the IDF troops in southern Lebanon last night. They killed 4 IDF soldiers in a tank and wounded 5 others. Israel responded with 80 strikes in the Bekaa Valley and elsewhere. Is the MOU over before it began?
12: I don't think so, Hugh. It was endangered, for sure, because the Iranians threatened to close the Strait of Hormuz after Hezbollah's attack and the Israeli response. And it shows you how tenuous, I think, this agreement will prove to be. Because of the way in which the agreement links the Strait of Hormuz to Hezbollah and Lebanon. And that, to me, was always the most problematic part of the agreement. We cannot have a terrorist group building up force on Israel's borders dictate whether or not the Strait of Hormuz is open. And I think that Iran is using Hezbollah now to drive a wedge between the United States and Israel. And daylight space between the United States and Israel is not good. It's not good for America's interests. It's not good for America's security. It's certainly not good for Israel's security and for Israeli interests. And so that's what I'm watching most closely and what I'm most worried about.
1: Now, Vice President Vance yesterday said on another podcast, to the Israeli people, all 9 million, you're a nation of 9 million, you can't kill your way out of every conflict. I think that landed with a thud. I think that might be a ghost that haunts the vice president for a very long time. What do you think?
12: I don't know what he's talking about. I think that Israel is a democracy. In a democracy, you have a wide range of voices. Just think of the spectrum of American politics going from Donald Trump to Zoran Mamdani. It's the same in Israel, even though Israel's so much smaller than the United States. So, yes, there might be people who think that what Vance is saying, that you can kill your way out of this problem, but I'm not sure that's the majority position in Israel. I doubt it is, and I know that it's not the position of Prime Minister Netanyahu. He had goals at the outset of this campaign. The goals were the same as Donald Trump's, by the way. We've, I think, gone quite a far way to achieving a lot of those goals, but President Trump has now decided that he wants to forego the kinetic action. He wants to forego the economic pressure through the blockade and try a diplomatic track. And that, I think, is the president's prerogative. He's done a lot to make the world a safer place. He's done a lot to secure Israel over the course of 6 years and 2 presidential terms. And now we're going to have to see what happens, whether this kind of opening the Strait of Hormuz in exchange for economic relief provides not just the economic and political benefits the president is hoping for, but actually leads to a diplomatic resolution of the Iranian nuclear issue. It's that last part that I'm skeptical about.
1: I'm skeptical the war is over. And I was describing it to Eli Lake just now. I've been calling it a punt all week because I don't think it's going to work. But now I'm just calling it halftime, and maybe the longest halftime in the history of modern war since the phony war between the invasion of Poland in 1939 and the invasion of France in 1940. Just a six-month pause to reconfigure and consider defenses and offensive battle damage assessments, moving troops around. I really do think we're going to have another round with Iran before Donald Trump leaves office. Do you, Matt?
12: Oh, absolutely, Hugh. I mean, let's just put this in the context of the history of the Islamic Republic, born out of revolution in 1979, a regime that has dedicated itself to the destruction of Israel, what it calls the Little Satan, and to death to America. That's what they chant in the square there in Tehran every week, the Great Satan, as they call us, ever since that regime was consolidated in the aftermath of that revolution. So you're going on almost 50 years now. That's what they're about. It's a terrorist regime. It's the world's greatest sponsor of terrorism. They have lied about their nuclear program for decades. One president has actually delivered blows to that nuclear program. That's Donald Trump. You know, one president has actually taken out the architect of their terror strategy, Qasem Soleimani. That was Donald Trump in 2020. And so I think it's inevitable that as Iran seeks to increase the costs of compliance to the United States, we will reach a breaking point and Trump will strike again.
1: I agree. And I'm going to talk with Matt during the break about 2026 and 2028 elections in the United States and maybe the Israeli elections as well. And on the other side, we're going to take a look at the JCPOA and why it sucked and explain and remind you why it was terrible, as well as the Obama list ceremonies this week. Don't go anywhere.
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1: Welcome back, America. Yesterday in Chicago, the Obama-esque, as Matt Continetti has termed it, was dedicated, the Obama Presidential Center. The amazing Howard Mortman. Aren't you in awe of Howard Mortman as I am, Matt Continetti? He seems to know everything.
12: He's the best. He's the living memory of American democracy.
1: He is, and he has a wonderful chart on the hours of dedication required for the ceremony by a president. Barack Obama is in the lead at almost 3 hours. The Nixon Library opening, over which I had a large portion, ran between 90 minutes, and, well, actually between 85 and 90 minutes. So I think we did ours in record time, and I'm not surprised that we had long speeches forever. What do you think their exhibit says about the JCPOA, Matt?
12: Oh, well, I'm sure that Obama-esque, the Obama Museum touts the Iran nuclear deal as one of Barack Obama's fondest, finest achievements. But the thing about this presidential center, Hugh, is what it leaves out. And as I wrote in the Wall Street Journal this week, Obama's real legacy is the Trump presidency.
1: Yep.
12: Everything Obama did during his 2 years in office created the conditions for Donald Trump's revolution in 2016. And then in 2020, when Joe Biden had what can only be described as Obama 3, the third term, things got even worse for the Democrats, and Trump was restored to office. So what you won't see in the Obama-lisk is the fact that the JCPOA was a failure. You won't see how Obamacare is a failure. And you won't hear that Barack Obama's reliance on what he called a pen and a phone, actually is what torqued up the polarization in this country and made the public ready for someone who didn't, you know, follow these so-called rules of politics and order in Washington, D.C., but was really ready to bring change and restore an America that Obama clearly was trying to suppress during his 8 years in power.
1: President Obama's greatest achievement was on the day that he was sworn in, proving that America truly is an equal opportunity society, and African-American man can, in fact, be elected. That was a great achievement, and I don't want to diminish the historical significance of that. But in the JCPOA room, I want to call attention and remind the public of three things in the JCPOA. The JCPOA explicitly allowed Iran to enrich uranium and move closer to nuclear capability. It contained sunset provisions, a variety of them. It was signed in 2015. The first one would have kicked in 2013. They would all be done by 2030, at the end of which there would have been no limits on the nuclear program. And additionally, critics worried that Iran's nuclear program had no mention of the nuclear program's connection to the missile program. It really was a terrible deal, Matt, and people are forgetting that. Donald Trump destroyed the nuclear program whatever you think of the MOU, it's not the JCPOA. Am I just being a partisan or am I being objective?
12: Look, when the JCPOA, the Obama nuclear deal, came into effect, Iran's centrifuges were spinning. The JCPOA provided sanctions relief and direct payment, over $1 billion, to the Iranian government while legitimizing Iran's right to enrich and presenting Iran a glide path to a nuclear weapon in the sunset clauses that you mentioned. What we have now in this memorandum of understanding, the MOU, is a deal by which President Trump ends the blockade on Iranian ports and allows Iran to sell the oil it was selling before in exchange for Iran no longer blockading traffic in and out of the Strait of Hormuz. All of the nuclear matters are left unresolved and are put off. And I think, as we see in the cancellation of this meeting that was supposed to take place today, Hugh, it's unlikely that they will ever be resolved through negotiation. So the two deals could not be more different. And what I think is interesting, Hugh, is you have all these Obama supporters online saying, oh, the MOU is even worse than the JCPOA. Well, that begs the question. It seems like they're kind of admitting that the JCPOA was a failure, and I'm happy to agree on that score, at least.
1: About the reaction to the MOU, I think Vice President Vance's extended remarks, he revised and extended his remarks about the MOU a few times. I think they opened the door to a challenger in 2028. I don't know if it'll be Secretary Rubio, but I look at Mike Pompeo and I look at Dave McCormick, and I look at Ted Cruz, who's really carrying, as Eli Lake pointed out, a lot of the criticisms. I don't think Senator Cotton's going to run in 2028. Do you think the door opened a lot? Because 7 out of 10 Republicans strongly supported the war in February 28th, and I would bet more than 90% of Republicans support the state of Israel. I just don't think it's good politics to be anti-Israel in the Republican Party. Do you?
12: No, I don't. I would say that J.D. Vance, as the presumptive frontrunner for the nomination, was always going to face a challenge. And I think it's very likely that Senator Cruz will run, and his response to the MOU, I think, kind of underscores that presumption. I think it's potentially that Governor DeSantis will run again. He's had that experience of the first run in 2020. It'll be interesting to see how he comes at some of the foreign policy questions this time around. So it will not be an uncontested nomination. And I think that Israel is going to be center stage in a lot of these discussions. What's interesting is J.D. Vance is trying to keep the 2024 Trump coalition together because he knows that's the way, or at least that's the way he thinks he can win in 2028. But he's doing it by appealing to the podcaster part of that coalition rather than the majority, the consensus in the Republican Party. And I understand why he might want to do that. But I'm not sure how successful a strategy that's going to be in the end, given, right, though, an incumbent vice president is always favored in, yeah, these types of nomination battles. Hugh.
1: 30 seconds. What about Secretary Pompeo? What about Senator McCormick? They're warriors.
12: Senator McCormick, I'm a huge fan of. I'm not sure he's inclined to run in 2028, but I could see Secretary Pompeo representing what you might call the Republican wing of the Republican Party,
1: yes,
12: in some of these debates, standing for,
1: yes,
12: American power and our alliances with the Jewish state.
1: I think we're going to have a wide, and it's going to start in November, and so it's going to be fun. Matt Continetti, follow him on X at Continetti. Listen to yesterday's commentary broadcast, because Matt begins with an essay, a verbal essay on the Obama years, which is just a work of art, Matt. My hat is off to you for that. Thank you for joining me. Stay tuned, America. I'll be right back.
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1: Welcome back, America. I'm Hugh Hewitt. I mentioned that Senator Cotton has weighed in on the MOU. This is what he said to Martha McCollum on her program on Fox News, cut number one.
26: Iran is a revolutionary terrorist regime. It has been for 47 years. It's been killing and maiming Americans. It tried to kill my soldiers and me when we were in Iraq. President Trump deserves credit for making Iran weaker than it's been in decades through military strikes now going back 6 years across two terms. And I know Arkansans are pleased with the recent decline in gasoline prices, and I hope that continues. But I do have concerns that certain aspects of this deal are a step in the wrong direction. For instance, we're going to lift sanctions on Iran's oil exports right away. And based on their pre-war rates of production and recent prices for a barrel of oil, you're looking at somewhere between $150 and $200 million a day. So that's $4.5 billion to $6 billion every single month. That's a lot of money. And we know that this terrorist revolutionary regime is not going to spend that money on daycares or on hospital. They're going to use it to rebuild their drone stockpiles, their missiles, to fund Hamas and to fund Hezbollah. I have other concerns as well. There's certain parts of this memorandum that are a bit vaguer about Iran's ability to access up to $100 billion of frozen funds, or whether Iran can impose tolls on the Strait of Hormuz after 2 months. We'll need more explanation there. I hope President Trump won't allow those things to happen, because, again, he deserves enormous credit for making Iran weaker than it's been in decades, and we need to make sure that we don't squander the leverage that we built across 6 years from the strike in Qasem Soleimani to Operation Midnight Hammer and Operation Epic Fury.
1: More from Senator Cotton next hour. Time for me to take my relief factor and remind all of you that over at Amazon Prime right now, you ought to be able to see this weekend the story of everything. Fabulous story on the history of science and of intelligent design and how the new atheists were nonsense on a stilt and the actual history of science arc is towards an intelligent designer, both at the microcellular level and at the macro level of the cosmos. Don't miss this amazing movie, The Story of Everything, on Amazon Prime, and don't miss your relief factor. 1-800, the number 4 and the word relief, 1-800-4-RELIEF. Every day I take my 4 pills. I carry in curcumin, resveratrol, and omega. And I walked my 10K this morning. Didn't run it because tomorrow is a longer run, a longer trundle. So I just got out there and strode out because I had a lot of podcasts to catch up with and had a great, beautiful day. And no aches and pains after doing already 20 miles this week, which is pretty good for me. And not a 40-mile week, but we're getting there, and that's all I want to do. And if you are getting older, and you are, and if you need to work out, and you should be, and you're going to go to the gym this weekend or be a weekend warrior and play hoops at the gym, whatever you're going to do, go boogie boarding, go surfing, whatever it is, Relief Factor works for you. 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
10: News this hour from Town Hall. I'm Jason Walker. Trump administration intensifying the crackdown on Antifa, renewing its designation of the group as a domestic terrorist organization. More from correspondent Ken Lorman.
11: The Justice Department has charged 15 alleged Antifa members in Minnesota, accusing them of coordinating violent attacks on ICE agents and facilities. Officials say similar cases have led to arrests, convictions, and charges across several states, including Oregon, Texas, and California. The White House says it will use the full force of federal law to disrupt and prosecute organized violent networks. Ken Lorman reporting.
10: Mediators at the high-level negotiations in Switzerland seeking a permanent end to the Iran war. Now, that has ended, adding that technical talks will go on there for the remainder of the week. A spokesman from Iran says, quote, progress was made. Vandalism at the Lincoln Memorial Reflecting Pool.
25: U.S. Park Police arresting multiple people for vandalizing the reflecting pool at the Lincoln Memorial. This comes a few days after algae turning the water green. In addition, large pieces of the bottom of the pool, which are blue, also ripped up. President Trump personally picking out the color, American flag blue, so that tourists from across the country could enjoy them all during the 250 celebration upcoming on the 4th of July.
10: That is correspondent Laura Winters reporting. Asian stocks mixed on Monday. Japan and South Korea stocks trading somewhat higher. Oil prices edging lower due to the optimism being spread now over the just completed U.S.-Iran negotiations. Tokyo's Nikkei 225 jumped 1.6%. More on these stories, townhall.com.
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10: President Trump proudly showcasing the new Air Force One.
14: The former Qatari-owned jumbo jet has the robin's egg blue exterior of the old plane with the underbelly painted navy blue with a red stripe above it. The tail has a massive American flag on it.
15: This plane was transformed into a flying White House at a level of luxury that nobody's ever seen before.
14: President Trump spoke after stepping off the new plane at Andrews Air Force Base. He confirmed he would be taking the new jet to the NATO summit in Turkey next month. This is a so-called bridge jet until a new Air Force One arrives from Boeing in about 2 years. Ed Donahue, Washington.
10: It was a very close call over the weekend at Logan Airport in Boston. Officials say a Delta Airlines jet was about 300 feet from an American Airlines plane, forcing Delta to abort its landing. Breaking news and analysis.
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18: Corded.
1: Morning, glory, and evening grace, America. I'm Hugh Hewitt. Hope your weekend is off to a great start. I'm joined by Ben Domenech, opinion editor at the Daily Wire, Fox News contributor. And Ben, Dwayne did not send me your email until 2 minutes ago, and I'd already outlined my interview. My interview began with Ben Domenech, not with Ben, that with J.D. Vance's comment to Israel, you're a country of 9 million people. You can't just kill your way out of solving every single national security problem. And my list of questions was to you, did J.D. Vance hurt himself badly this weekend? Then I see you wrote for the Daily Wire, J.D. Vance's big Iran gamble. I don't think it's a gamble. I think it's craps.
17: I'm trying to be as charitable as possible. You, I think it is a gamble. I think it's a foolish gamble. I think that quite frankly, trusting the Iranians to change their ways, or trusting that this is something more than just a punt, where I think that we are actually agreed that the nature of this MOU is different than the way that it was initially reported.
1: We are.
17: You know, I think that the vice president has made a serious mistake here. Look, the simple fact is that he has a very short political career. He was in the Senate for essentially, you know, a length of time that was less than being in Congress before then becoming the Vice President of the United States. And obviously he was somebody who, you know, was picked in part because he was new blood. He was someone who was, you know, on the rise and viewed as such. But what that also means is that he didn't really do a lot when he was a senator, and he didn't do a lot before he was a senator, and he certainly didn't do a lot when it came to electoral politics. The two elections he has won is one as senator from Ohio and the other, of course, as the vice president underneath Donald Trump as the top of the ticket. I think that with that as his record, to go in and then make this huge bet to basically choose to double down and say, no, I'm happy to be the lead voice on this. I don't need a bunch of people around me. Particularly, I do not need the Secretary of State, who is potentially a competitor with me in the future, to be standing next to me. And, you know, I want to own this. I want to take this on. I believe it's going to be a win. That's a huge bet. And I think that, you know, the vice president is very confident in his ability as a communicator, and he has every reason to be confident that way. He is somebody who has already shown his acumen for it. But that's different, of course, than making the right choices when it comes to foreign policy and national security. And I just was not convinced by his performance in that press conference or by the things certainly that he said around this in various interviews that he was doing, promoting a book that nobody seemed to, you know, actually talk about, to be quite honest, that there was any kind of confidence that emerged from that about the way that he would conduct himself in the future as president.
1: Now, I know that the vice president's very smart. I ran the debate in Ohio, the first debate, when he was running for Senate against six other people. And he's very good on his feet. You saw what he did to Tim Walz. He lifted him up in little pieces. And he's been given the anti-fraud portfolio, which is a good one. He engaged with some fisticuffs, verbal fisticuffs with Zelensky. Not a bad way to go. But the Republican Party is overwhelmingly supportive of Israel, like 7 out of 10 strong supporters of Israel and of the war. This plays to the podcast bros in our side of the aisle. That's not a lot of people.
17: You know, I don't think it's even just the podcast bros. I think that it plays to, I mean, the way that I felt about this was, are you actually catering to the people who voted for Donald Trump and think and believe in Donald Trump and agreed with Donald Trump when it came to these things? I would actually like to know what the vice president truly believes about whether he still thinks it was right to launch Operation Epic Fury. You know, in his heart of hearts, does he still think that, knowing what he knows now? And I suspect that the answer that he would give, of course he would say yes if you asked him this question, but I just am not sure that that's actually the truth. And I think that when it comes to these this catering, you can call them the podcast bros, but I think of them as being this online set that is, you know, absolutely devoted, but also, from my perspective, quite unserious about foreign policy and national security. They only want to frame things in terms of, you know, endless victory and that type of thing. I am always suspicious of that. I don't like the kind of attitude that I'm seeing here in terms of taking pot shots at Israel at a moment in which, you know, they are having to defend themselves. They have every right to do so. And I also don't think that we should be playing this both sidesism game when it comes to historically America's attitude toward Israel and other nations, or America's attitude toward the relationship that we have, the unique relationship, I should say, we have with the Jewish people and with this rise of anti-Semitism that has taken place on the left. This is not a time to play footsie with that kind of thing.
1: Okay, now, I believe that the happiest person with those remarks by the vice president is named Rahm Emanuel. Now, it's a long shot for Rahm Emanuel to get the nomination, though he's the most formidable candidate they've got. And, boy, you give him back Israel, and that's what J.D. did, didn't he? Am I right about that? He gave Rahm Emanuel back Israel as an issue.
17: Well, I certainly think, if, you know, there's... there are not many people who are more canny politically than Rahm Emanuel. I
1: certainly
17: agree with you there. I have always said, and I may have even said it on this program, that the biggest mistake that Barack Obama made was choosing to not listen to Rahm Emanuel on numerous things and ultimately pushing him out, you know, forcing him into his Chicago situation. But I think that the situation here is one that can be absolutely exploited by the Democrats, because then they can basically do a both sides of them game when it comes to Israel, and use the kind of comments that were made in a way that hurts Republican candidates, you know, and Republicans will have to defend it because they feel obligated to do so. I mean, I don't think they should, but they will feel like they are obligated to do so when it comes to the politics of the moment. Look, the vice president, I think, is thinking about his own political future. I think he's thinking about domestic problems. I think that he is thinking about the fact that he hasn't had a real political win, quote unquote, within this administration yet, that Marco Rubio had kind of surpassed him as being someone who both donors liked and it seemed like even perhaps the president liked more than the vice president as a choice for the next round. That's short-term thinking. It's very online. It's too much influenced by the trends of the moment. Step back, have some perspective, and I think you'll understand that what the American people want in this moment is leadership. They want strong leadership, and they want confidence that we are not going down a road that is going to ultimately lead to the Ayatollah having billions of dollars more to play with when it comes to the list of things that we know the Ayatollah always has on his gift list.
1: So here's my question. Eisenhower did not endorse Nixon until he had wrapped it up. He had to see off a couple of people. Reagan did not endorse George W. H.W. Bush until Bush had seen off Dole. Do you think Donald Trump will try and pick the nominee for the Republican Party?
17: Oh, come on, Hugh. He loves the game. He loves the competition. He wants to see competition. He wants to be calling, you know, balls and strikes on the competition. He wants to be, you know, I think, you know, criticizing people when they, you know, have a bad debate and you know, encouraging people when they do things that he likes. I don't think that he's going to endorse, right off the bat at all. I have completely disagreed with the conventional wisdom on that in D.C. for a long time.
1: So I suggested in a column this week, he will moderate a debate because he likes to do that. Do you think he will?
17: Oh, my gosh. The ratings on that, Hugh.
1: Yeah, I know.
17: Yeah,
1: I think he will.
17: You know, who do you think will bid on that the most? Will it be NBC?
1: Everybody. Everybody. I think he's going to lay out. I think he controls the RNC. Joe's a good guy, but I think if he says, I want 12 debates and I'll take three of them, they'll give him three of them.
17: I mean, I don't think there's any question in my mind that if he has the inclination to do that, it would be must-see TV, of course. But it would also, I actually think it would be revelatory, because I think people underestimate the fact that the president, you know, he's very canny when it comes to these things, and he can ask questions of people that reveal things about their own, you know, biases that are very interesting. And you know, he's been that way for a long time. You know, he's trained on the reality TV circuit. It's something he's used to. And I think that would be an incredible sight to see. But look, ultimately, I think that what's going to come out of this deal, just to circle back, is what you and I think both believe, which is that this is unsustainable. The folks on Capitol Hill, including, by the way, strong supporters of the president, you know, people who are allied with him, who are not just the Lindsey Grahams or the Tom Cottons or the people who are hardcore going into Iran, that kind of thing. But I mean, Josh Hawley came out right away and said we shouldn't be sending any money to Iran.
1: And no, Ted Cruz was even more blunt. Bad deal. Tom Cotton took his shots today. The MOU is a halftime. It's going to be the longest halftime in the history of modern war, except for the phony war. But after the election, it's starting again. Ben's going to talk with me during the break about the UFC fight. Don't go anywhere. When we come back, we got some other stuff to talk about on the Hugh Hewitt Show.
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1: 98. Welcome back, America. I'm Hugh Hewitt with Ben Domenech, editor of the opinion pages over at the Daily Wire, Fox News contributor. Ben, I've got in my office my big 250 sea bags, which I hold up to remind myself it's the 250th. And I'm really looking forward to it, and I think the World Cup is getting us in the mood, and the UFC fight and everything else that's going on is all positive. And in the middle of it comes the Obamalisk dedication yesterday in Chicago. And I have lots of thoughts about that, particularly about the speeches by the president and the first lady. What did you make of the whole spectacle, which Howard Mortman informed us, the one and only, the remarkable Howard Mortman, ran far longer than any other presidential library dedication. I was in charge of the Nixon Library in 1990, and it went about between 90 and 100 minutes. This went 3.5 hours. What did you make of it? What did you make of their speeches? Did you even pay attention?
17: So I paid attention to Obama's speech because I did want to both hear it and also to just get his temperature and attitude. Look, they are so self-obsessed And especially, I think they feel so defensive about the view that their legacy is the presidency of Donald Trump. I think this library, as a matter of architecture, is an abomination. I think it's embarrassing.
1: I was going to, every architectural critic, they carved their knives before they went to writing.
17: Yeah, I mean, it was just insane. But the thing that really sticks out to me is how distant he seems in the past and how irrelevant from this current moment. You know, the Obama era was supposed to be this world-changing event, you know, not just altering the position of people in America and the view that they had of this nation, but also kind of a reorienting of the world around a new reality, a post-W, post-Clinton reality. And in retrospect, he just seems so small.

0: Lieberman somebody who wanted people to die because he wanted alterations to the way that the plan would even work. And today, what do we have? We have hospitals that cannot survive based on the fact that Medicare is not paying for procedures what they actually cost. We have systems where doctors are completely burnt out, where they're retiring younger and younger. We have Medicaid systems that promise care, but then end up getting completely overburdened by the pressure of illegal immigrants in emergency systems. We have a completely broken system, and that was his signature domestic policy. For a president who had 8 years, he, to me, changed so little about the way that things worked in America in terms of the government, while also attempting to change it so harshly when it came to the culture. And I think that those changes in the culture were what led directly to the election of Donald Trump.
1: You know, Freddie L.A., the World Cup person, he's running into bitter clingers wherever he goes, and they love him, and he loves the bitter clingers. The highest point of the Obama presidency was the day he was inaugurated. That was a significant day. Yeah. It was a big day in American history. It was all downhill from there. Let me close with the MOU and my theory to have you expound on. My theory is that reactions to the MOU, across the spectrum, left to right, everybody, people on our team, people on their team, people on no team, that if you go back and find what they were writing 10 years ago in the summer of 2016 about Donald Trump, their opinion of the MOU will exactly match and map their opinion of Donald Trump in 2016.
0: No, they do, Hugh, and that's something that I think is inevitable that we have to deal with and that we have to understand about the nature of this. There is a complete lack of ability for people to look back and evaluate their own opinions. They're all engaged in revisionist history. And I think that it's something that's, you know, frustrating about our political debate, but it's inevitable, and I think it's only going to continue.
1: Have you heard Dean Elliott Cohen yet sit down with Aaron McClain on School of War?
0: I'm not.
1: It's very good because Elliott Cohen deserves a lot of respect, but he begins by saying, I am humbled by how wrong I was in 2015-16. I was one of the original Never Trumpers, and with age comes a little more perspective. Now, he doesn't like the MOU much, but he is also very, very careful about how he went overboard, and he doesn't want to be a Never Trumper forever. Do you think some people are just caught in that loop? They'll never get out of it?
0: I think that's unquestionable, Hugh, and I think that one of the things that, you know, we should look, we should welcome people back who reevaluate their positions. We should also, though, I think, be honest about where people actually were. A lot of people, myself included, who get lumped into this position of being never Trumpers or something.
1: Oh,
0: like
1: me
0: that.
1: Too. It's
0: when
1: so,
0: we,
1: so
0: when
1: stupid.
0: When we actually just opposed him in the 2016 primary, which is stupid. I mean, I opposed Mitt Romney when he ran, you know, as you know, ran in 2012. You know, in 2008, I voted for Mike Huckabee before I voted for John McCain. You know, and so it's just one of these things where, you know, look, we should be honest about where people were, and the demands of fealty by these online folks are just designed to cover up for, in many cases, their own lack of awareness. Lots of people, I think, like to play games with this, and those games should be apparent to folks. But they're counting on you to not pay attention to what they're saying.
1: It's the fallacy of sunk costs. I'm not going to go through and find out what everyone said. I was Trump skeptical but willing to support him. I got very upset over the Hollywood Access tape, called for him to get off the ticket, but then voted for him. Because I'm Trump objective. I call myself that. But there were Trump deranged, and there were MAGA people, and there's a third category in the middle who just evaluate what he does. And I think that those opinions would map on the MOU opinions. Well, I'm skeptical. Let's see how it goes. I hate it. I love it. And it doesn't really work. That's a bad way to do politics.
0: No, it's absolutely a bad way to do politics, and I think you're right. It maps over the Venn diagram of how we're looking at this thing. You know, look, I hope that, you know, that at the end of the day, what we can say is that we have seen the decimation of the power of Iran to project power and to have the kind of influence that they had in the past, to have the kind of military capability that they had in the past. But I also think that, you know, the promise of what this was supposed to be was much higher than that. And we shouldn't pretend like that was the case, you know, at the get-go. And right now, a lot of people, I think, are defending a deal

0: designed to essentially have the pre-war status quo, but also involve, you know, untold billions if the paper is held to account, sent to the Iranian regime, which from my perspective is unacceptable.
1: I agree with you, Ben, but I also don't think it's going to happen. It's a punt, or it's a long halftime, the longest since the phony war, and it will resume again after the election. Ben Domenech, always good to go back and root on the U.S. men's team against the Socceroos. And
0: thank you very
1: come
0: much.
1: Right back, America. Don't go anywhere. Stay tuned to the Salem News Channel and the Hugh Hewitt Show.
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0: With SRN News, I'm Jason Walker. Trump administration is intensifying its crackdown on Antifa, renewing its designation of the group as a domestic terrorist organization. More from correspondent Ken Lorman.
1: The Justice Department has charged 15 alleged Antifa members in Minnesota, accusing them of coordinating violent attacks on ICE agents and facilities. Officials say similar cases have led to arrests, convictions, and charges across several states, including Oregon, Texas, and California. The White House says it will use the full force of federal law to disrupt and prosecute organized violent networks. Ken Lorman reporting.
0: Mediators say high-level negotiations in Switzerland seeking a permanent end to the Iran war ending now, adding tech talks will go on for the rest of the week. A spokesman for Iran says progress was made. Vandalism at the Lincoln Memorial Reflecting Pool, one of the top tourist spots in Washington. Here's correspondent Laura Winters.
2: U.S. Park Police arresting multiple people for vandalizing the reflecting pool at the Lincoln Memorial. This comes a few days after algae turning the water green. In addition, large pieces of the bottom of the pool, which are blue, also ripped up. President Trump personally picking out the color, American flag blue, so that tourists from across the country could enjoy them all during the 250 celebration upcoming on the 4th of July.
0: In the meantime, President Trump says work will begin immediately on the repair. Major wildfires in the West as extreme heat and dry, windy conditions fueling a number of blazes in Utah. An uncontained fire has forced the evacuation of a small town not far from Salt Lake City. No fatalities have been reported. This is SRN News.
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4: 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Overgrown vegetation makes a bad crossing worse. Almost half of Ohio's railroad crossings don't have gates and flashing lights.
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11: Welcome back, America. I'm Hugh Hewitt. Yesterday, you may have seen that President Trump invited to the White House Major James Capers, and his family, Capers. And the family of Colonel John Ripley, who's deceased, so that they could both receive the nation's highest award, the Medal of Honor, the Congressional Medal of Honor, for their actions in Vietnam. Today, both Major Capers and the family of John Ripley were at the Hall of Heroes in the Pentagon so that General Eric Smith, the Commandant of the United States Marine Corps, could honor them both. Here's the first portion of his remarks, cut number three.
12: Yesterday, I had the privilege of attending a ceremony decades in the making, where our president awarded the Medal of Honor to Major James Capers, Jr., and posthumously to Colonel John Ripley. Major Capers, we're proud to call you one of our own. I speak for all Marines when I say congratulations. And those congratulations are heartfelt by every PFC, every private, up through the Commandant. Congratulations, sir.

0: You are still looking fit to fight. We may recall you. To Tom and the Ripley family, thank you for joining us and for continuing to honor the legacy of Colonel John Ripley. Today we have the distinct honor of inducting both of these legendary Marines into the Pentagon's Hall of Heroes. Their actions in Vietnam earned them a place alongside every other Medal of Honor recipient. But their stories did not begin on the battlefield. They began at home. Long before Major Capers and Colonel Ripley earned the title Marine, their families helped shape the men they would become. For Major Capers, it was his family of sharecroppers, whose example of hard work and resilience helped forge his unshakable will, an unbreakable will. For Colonel Ripley, it was his parents, whose strength during the Great Depression taught him perseverance and determination. The Capers and Ripley households remind us that families are the bedrock of our institution. They instill America's sons and daughters with the values they need to fight and win our nation's battles. Today's inductees live those values throughout their long and illustrious careers, and especially in the crucible of their most demanding operation.
1: The commandant then went on to discuss those operations about Major Capers. He said this, cut number four.
0: In April of 1967, near Phu Loc, Vietnam, a newly commissioned second lieutenant Capers and his nine-man element, Team Broadminded, found themselves cut off and surrounded by a massive enemy force. Despite sustaining multiple devastating wounds, Lieutenant Capers refused to falter. Bleeding heavily, he continued to lead while directing precise artillery fire onto the advancing enemy, shattering their onslaught. As helicopters descended into the chaos, he demanded that his wounded Marines be boarded first, refusing rescue until every last survivor was flown to safety. I mean, who does that? Who does that? Major Capers did that. And now he's with us today.
1: And then he went on to talk about the late Colonel Ripley, a legend, cut number five.
0: 5 years later, in the fury of the 1972 Easter Offensive, Captain John Ripley faced a challenge just as harrowing. While advising South Vietnamese Marines, he was charged with a monumental task: destroy the Dong Ha Bridge to halt a massive North Vietnamese advance. Dangling 50 feet over a churning river, Colonel Ripley, then Captain Ripley, hauled hundreds of pounds of explosives hand over hand beneath the bridge. I mean, think about that. Hundreds of pounds going hand over hand. That's like doing 1,000 pull-ups. And he kept going while he was braving a torrential hail of enemy fire, all designated trying to kill him, all trying to kill one man dangling below a bridge. Starved of energy and tools, he clung to consciousness, using his own teeth to crimp the blasting caps in the charges. And think about that. Using his own teeth to crimp the blasting caps. After three agonizing hours, he detonated the charges, bringing the enemy offensive to a dead stop. For heroism that transcended the limits of human endurance, Major Capers and Colonel Ripley have been bestowed our nation's highest military honor.
1: My brother-in-law, George, was there as he served as a COVAN in Vietnam with Colonel Ripley. Colonel Ripley, I had the honor of being escorted around Annapolis by and having lunch with down on the wharf. An amazing man and long overdue. The Dong Ha River is a diorama in Annapolis Memorial Hall for a reason. And I'm glad both Major Capers and Colonel Ripley were so honored. More on that when I come back.
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1: 99. Welcome back, America. I'm Hugh Hewitt. I want to go back to the Medal of Honor recipient ceremony at the Hall of Heroes in the Pentagon today. Secretary of War Pete Hegseth rose and had this to say about Major James Capers, cut number 6.
9: In April 1967, Lieutenant Capers went looking for a downed B-57 bomber that crashed into the mountains. But by the time he reached the site, the enemy had already been there. The crewmen were missing. All Lieutenant Capers found were goggles, and he spotted the enemy's tracks nearby. He knew that he and his men needed to get to safety. Lieutenant Capers radioed for extraction. But the answer came back. It's raining, the weather is too rough, the chopper can't fly. We can't get you right now. And so, Lieutenant Capers huddled his men together. They negotiated minefields, they swam a river. And just as they were almost to safety, the enemy opened fire on them. Lieutenant Capers, undaunted. "We killed a bunch of them," he said. At long last, a Sikorsky chopper appeared. Lieutenant Capers refused to leave before his Marines, as the Commandant said. And he remained in command until all his men were aboard. Bleeding and weary as the chopper lifted off, Lieutenant Capers watched as thunder and lightning and high winds and rain moved in. The chopper started to go down. Lieutenant Capers looked up at the night sky and said, "I need help." He prayed, "God, I need you." Well, the chopper went higher and higher, and finally home to safety. God reached out his mighty hand and kept that chopper going, Jim Capers said. God saved us when we needed to be saved.
1: Then he said about Colonel John Ripley, and I heard this story from Colonel Ripley live when he was alive, cut number 7.
9: Later, Captain John Ripley confronted the same enemy. The date was Easter Sunday, 1972. His superiors ordered him to the pivotal Don Ha Bridge with a simple order, stand and die. As Captain Ripley recalled, the only way to stop the enemy was to destroy the bridge. The mission was overwhelming, and at first Captain Ripley had no idea how he was going to carry 500 pounds of explosives there. But he still called his superior and said, I will destroy that bridge. He reached up and grabbed hold of the beam underneath the bridge. And even though the communists had rigged up German steel razor wire to protect it, Captain Ripley began kicking his way through. With his weapon slung over his back and explosives in his webbing, Captain Ripley started hand-walking himself under the bridge and out over the river. Jesus, Mary, get me there, he prayed. He repeated it rhythmically. Jesus, Mary, get me there. Exhausted and starving, Captain Ripley said that suddenly strength came. He swung up and placed the explosives into the I-beams and underneath the bridge. Later, Ripley would say, the enemy was not happy about this. They were trying to get my attention the whole time and had 30 caliber messages coming my way. But as he put it, they were never successful. On that Easter Sunday, Captain Ripley destroyed that bridge. He stopped that enemy. And in those terrible, magnificent moments that we recall here today, the fellow warriors of then Lieutenant Capers and then Captain Ripley bore witness to a truth that no totalitarian ideology can ever suppress. That free man is made in the image of God, all men made in the image of God, and his highest destiny is love, expressed through sacrifice for his fellow man.
1: It's a moving sermon. I watched most of it. My brother-in-law was there, who served as a co-van with Colonel Ripley, and introduced me to Colonel Ripley, and he wanted to go, so he traveled a bit to get there, as did General Boomer, Colonel Turley, and all the other co-vans of that era from the 72 Easter Offensive. I'm sure Major Capers' friends and family and fellow Marines were there en masse as well. 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Took it in hour one. 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I'll do it again. You got a big weekend coming up. 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
7: Welcome back, America. I'm Hugh Hewitt, joined now by the Poet Laureate of the Hugh Hewitt Show, Tarzana Joe. Hello, Joe.
8: Hello, Hugh. You know, everyone has an opinion on the MOAU, whatever it is. It's not a MAGA, but it's a MUVA. And as a poet, I want to give a perspective from ancient times. Ancient times like when you and I were kids, okay?
7: Okay.
8: I will give you my opinion without pomp or propaganda on the recent memorandum and the coming memoranda. I arrive at this discussion not to either cheer or harass, but as someone who learned lessons from those talks once held in Paris. I was 10 when famous diplomats to that fine city wended, and halfway through my high school when negotiations ended. They took several weeks deciding, and they did it with great flair, to determine if the table should be oblong, round, or square. I knew even as a youngster, be you dove or be you hawk, if that's the way they start, well, then you really ought to walk. For years, they all engaged in fancy diplomatic brawling, while away in Southeast Asia, the men and bombs kept falling. These were the finest intellects. Their books are still revered. And when the deal was done, the whole United Nations cheered. Within 2 years, the status quo had vanished into vapor, and the guarantees in writing proved to not be worth the paper. I prefer negotiations, but to trust them is a sin. When one side wants the fighting stopped, and the other wants to win. That's The Shape of the Table by Tarzana Joe.
7: Do you remember, Joe, that Henry Kissinger announced peace in our time in October of 72, and then we had an election and Nixon won, and then there was not peace in our time, so the Christmas bombing fell. And so I believe the same thing's going to happen here after the election. We'll go back to the bombing.
8: History does rhyme. They do say that, right? Yeah.
7: They do say that. Now, how goes the refit of the website, the Tarzana Joe?
8: I saw the draft of the new website. It is top notch. It's going to be beautiful, slick, wonderful. Give us a couple more weeks. But the old TarzanaJoe.com is still functioning.
7: And there will be I Need a Poem button. And will they be able to buy your books of poetry?
8: Yes, and the I Need a Poem button is like in multiple places. It's everywhere. You can't miss it.
7: How's business in the poetry business right now?
8: A little slow. It's a little slow, I've got to tell you. I think, you know, the markets are reacting to certain forces. When the straits of poetry are open again, then I think perhaps we'll have a
7: then the verse will flow. The verse will flow.
8: Yes.
7: I hope that is soon, Tarzana Joe. The verse will flow, Tarzana Joe. Whether you're getting a wedding toast, a retirement party, a gathering of family and friends, an 80th birthday, a 90th birthday, a 100th birthday, go to Tarzana Joe. Seek out a professional. I got one done for me by a dear friend. It was lovely. So whatever you do, don't forget Tarzana Joe at just go find the I Need a Poem button at TarzanaJoe.com. Don't email him anymore. I Need a Poem button at TarzanaJoe.com. I'm coming right back with Dr.
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12: News this hour from Town Hall. I'm Jason Walker. British Prime Minister Keir Starmer is stepping down as leader of the governing Labour Party. Starmer saying early Monday he will remain caretaker prime minister until a new Labour leader is chosen. Florida GOP Senator Rick Scott telling Salem Radio Network he's aligned with President Trump in getting FISA tweaked and passed in the Senate as long as the Save America Act is also approved.
13: Well, I want what he wants. I think we need to extend FISA. Now, we have to make some changes to make sure they stop surveilling Americans. I've been surveilled under the Biden administration after January 6th. They stole my tax return. And then during Clinton years, I fought Hillary Care, so Clinton targeted my company. So if they can target me running a big company and being a U.S. senator, they can target anybody.
12: Several new national polls suggesting warning signs for Democrats heading into the midterms.
14: A generic ballot survey shows Democrats leading Republicans by just 2 points, down from a 7-point advantage in February. Analysts say that's below the margin typically needed to win back the House. Republicans are gaining ground with Hispanic and younger voters, while Democrats face concerns about weak candidates and unclear messaging, raising early doubts about their midterm prospects. John Scott reporting.
12: Major talks in Switzerland seeking a permanent end to the Iran war have concluded. Mediators do say the technical negotiations will go on for the remainder of the week. Bloodshed in a Philippines high school. Two students opening fire, killing three classmates and wounding seven others. Police say the suspects, ages 14 and 15, now in police custody. Major wildfires in the western U.S. In Utah, an uncontained fire forcing the evacuation of an entire small community. More on these stories, townhall.com.
0: About a month ago, I told you about the amazing new documentary, The Story of Everything, in over 600 theaters for several weeks and had tremendous success. 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
12: Measles on the march in Utah.
15: Utah spent the past year fighting measles outbreaks in almost every county, and experts say there's no clear end in sight. Health officials worry measles cases will rise again when school starts and cold weather kicks in. International health experts are set to gather in November to determine whether the U.S. and Mexico will both keep their measles-free designations. Canada lost its last year. Bob Agner reporting.
12: Thousands of Czechs have rallied in Prague to protest a government plan that would overhaul the funding for public broadcasters. That plan was approved last week and proposes financing public radio and TV from the state budget instead of fees from individuals or businesses. Critics warn this could threaten media independence, and they cite examples from Slovakia and Hungary. Protesters gathered in the Czech public television building Sunday, with the staff planning a morning strike Monday. Breaking news and analysis now.
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17: This is John Catsimatidis with the Cat's Corner. I want to get something off my chest. We have too many professional politicians. I go back to that original movie, Mr. Smith Goes to Washington.
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19: 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Like avoiding pests such as cockroaches that can be attracted to leaking pipes. Or mice that are drawn to left out food. And started.
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21: First round in the books. Good morning. I'm Mike Gavin in for Gordon Deal along with Nicole Murray. It's Monday, June 22nd, and here's what we have for you this hour.
22: The U.S. and Iran are said to have finished an opening round of talks to end the months-long conflict.
21: UK Prime Minister Keir Starmer is resigning after just 2 years on the job.
22: And back in D.C., President Trump is venting his growing frustrations over the problems with the reflecting pool.
21: And what kind of summer vacation trade-ins are we making this year?
1: You know, a lot of people who wanted to go to Europe this year are being priced out. And, you know, Airbnb is seeing a jump in domestic bookings. Wander, which is a luxury short-term rental company, is also seeing an increase in their domestic bookings. And Expedia is seeing a jump in search interest for, you know, places like Florida and California beaches, as well as American lakes.
21: Jenna Contino from Market Watch on why some have had to settle for Tacoma over Tuscany this summer. That's coming up later in the hour. Mediators say the first round of talks between high-ranking U.S. and Iranian officials in Switzerland have ended after a tense opening marked by Tehran's announcement it had again closed the Strait of Hormuz and President Trump repeating his threats to resume attacks on Iran. A joint statement from mediating nations Qatar and Pakistan said the U.S. and Iran agreed to a roadmap toward a final deal within 60 days and that technical talks will continue for the rest of the week. The two sides are said to have agreed to a mechanism to end the fighting in Lebanon and open a communications line to help ensure safe passages for commercial ships through the contested strait. Vice President J.D. Vance before the meeting.
4: The question before us now is how much more can we accomplish together? Can we turn over a new leaf? Can we change relations in the Middle East permanently? Or do we go back to doing things the old way, which is not our preference, but is certainly very much something that can't happen.
21: Just before talks officially began on Sunday, Fox News reported that Trump said he told Iranian officials, "You won't have a country if they tried to close the strait again." Trump also reiterated an earlier threat that the U.S. would take over the waterway and possibly charge a toll of its own. Oil prices had tumbled over the past week to levels unseen since the war started on February 28th with the U.S.-Israeli attacks on Iran. After the joint statement, Brent crude oil futures fell further to around $79 a barrel. British Prime Minister Keir Starmer announced that he will resign after facing an uprising within his center-left Labour Party. He will remain in office for now with elections to be held this summer. NBC News says it marks an astonishing fall for a leader who sealed a landslide election victory in 2024, riding a wave of popular discontent against 14 years of right-wing conservative rule. But Starmer's political fortunes have taken a hit from a series of bruising scandals, while many of his own lawmakers blamed him for policy missteps that have proved deeply unpopular with the public. Starmer announcing the move.
5: I have heard the answer of my parliamentary party to that question, and I accept that answer with good grace.
21: Calls for Starmer to quit have intensified since May when, after just 2 years in power, he led his party to one of its worst ever performances in local and regional elections. Starmer had vowed to fight any contest, but as speculation mounted over the weekend, President Trump even weighed in, writing that the prime minister failed badly on two very important subjects, immigration and energy, adding, "I wish him well." The next prime minister will become the country's seventh leader in a decade. Officials say people caught vandalizing the Lincoln Memorial reflecting pool on Washington, D.C.'s National Mall will be fully prosecuted. President Trump has blamed vandalism for recent problems with the newly renovated pool, including its new blue paint peeling off. U.S. Attorney Jeanine Pirro said that citations for vandalism have been issued, adding that even minor crimes must be prosecuted to keep the U.S. Capitol safe. Pirro appeared on Fox News.
23: Anyone who was in a position of vandalizing or attempting to vandalize the reflecting pool will face the criminal justice system in D.C.
21: The peeling paint was visible in the 2,000-foot-long rectangular pool less than 2 weeks after President Trump declared its $14.7 million renovation project completed on June 6th. Trump on Saturday claimed that vandals poured corrosive chemicals into the pool. In a Truth Social post on Sunday, Trump blamed a sick and deranged people for the current state of the pool. He had previously posted that the pool will be drained for repairs. 11 minutes after the hour now on This Morning, America's First News. Coming up next, how Trump's ballroom is outrunning the courts.
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0: No fear, just facts. 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
1: Gordon Deal taking some time off. I'm Mike Gavin. Thanks as always for listening. The reflecting pool has been making plenty of news in the last week, but let's not forget about the White House ballroom, President Trump's signature project. Lydia Wheeler, who's a legal affairs reporter at the Wall Street Journal, writes that President Trump is blitzing through construction projects in the nation's capital faster than the courts can keep up, and construction continues largely unabated despite legal problems. She joins us now for more. Lydia, start with the ballroom and the legal battle there.
2: President Trump, as you mentioned, is blitzing through these construction projects in the nation's capital faster than the courts can keep up with. So we are focused on the ballroom. That's the main project. The Trump administration has been allowed to keep building while basically a federal appeals court is deciding whether to uphold or reverse a lower court ruling that actually told him that he needs to stop construction. So we're waiting for a ruling from the court on that. But while the appeals court is deciding that, he has basically been able to drive flatbed trucks through that reprieve and keep building the ballroom. It appears like that's the legal strategy, is that the Trump administration is just moving forward with construction projects before courts can intervene and stop the work. And we've seen that with the ballroom. Government attorneys are already saying, hey, this ballroom is above ground. And we have a lawyer told the appeals court on June 5th that there's already 3 million pounds of steel rebar built, and this is above ground and, well on its way. And basically the argument is, hey, we're so far along, it's too late for the courts to stop it now.
1: What if the courts did stop it? If there was some sort of legal justification in the end that said that you can't do this to the ballroom in this way, what could happen?
2: Right. Well, that is absolutely a concern for the judges at this point. Kind of what remedy could they order? And we heard a little bit of that during the appeals court hearing over the ballroom on June 5th. Judge Patricia Millette, a President Barack Obama appointee, asked the government's attorney, so what if we get to the end of these legal arguments? And at the very end, a court says, hey, this was complete lawlessness by the government and it couldn't be stopped. What happens then? And, the government's lawyer said, hey, that's up for Congress to decide kind of what happens next. And, I've talked with legal scholars who tell me that it is still within the power of the courts to stop the ballroom construction, even at this relatively late stage. Andrea Katz, who's a professor at Washington University School of Law in St. Louis, said that, of course, would have the ridiculous effect of leaving a giant hole in the ground, as the government's lawyers have said. But she said she doesn't think it's beyond the powers of the courts to do that.
1: Speaking with Lydia Wheeler, legal affairs reporter at the Wall Street Journal. The story is called Trump Tries to Outrun Courts by Building Ballroom Fast. The Kennedy Center renovation, major story, same for the repainting of the Lincoln Memorial reflecting pool, the arch planned for near Arlington National Cemetery. Is there a way to summarize the rest of those?
2: Yeah, you hit the nail on the head here. Almost every construction project in the nation's capital that Trump has undertaken is facing litigation right now. And the administration is plowing through these plans. They've announced this plan to build a 250-foot arch near Arlington National Cemetery. And the National Park Service just the other week released plans that said crews are planning to work 20 hours a day year-round to get this project done in 3 years or less. And so that is, another one of these projects that's facing litigation, and a court hasn't stepped in yet, basically because it's unclear if anybody has the legal injury yet to sue. So it's really put courts in kind of a pickle, because they need to wait until someone can prove that they are injured by the project, meaning it's already underway. But then once the project is underway, then you hear the Trump administration come to court and say, well, there's nothing that you can do now, that this is up to Congress to stop and that we're too far along.
1: And what about the repainting of the reflecting pool?
2: Yeah, so a judge held a hearing last month on whether to temporarily block that project. But 2 weeks after that hearing, the administration filed a notice with the court that said it had already finished the job. So it already finished the job before the judge could even issue a ruling.
1: Wow.
2: On whether or not to stop the project. And within a few days after that notice, the basin of that pool had already started filling with water. And I talked with the attorneys who brought that case, and they said, even though the project is done, we're not going to stop our litigation, because we want a ruling on the books that says you're not allowed to do this, so that when the president brings his next project, there's hopefully some more clarity on whether or not he has to follow the proper reviews or if he needed congressional approval before moving forward.
1: All right. Thanks, Lydia. Lydia Wheeler at the Wall Street Journal. Meanwhile, administration officials said last week that about $350 million was transferred from the Secret Service to White House security upgrades, including the ballroom. 20 minutes after the hour now, here's Nicole Murray.
3: And now, the three big things you need to know. Number one.
4: Mediators from Qatar and Pakistan say the first round of peace negotiations between the U.S. and Iran in Switzerland concluded earlier this morning with, quote, encouraging progress being made. Vice President J.D. Vance ahead of discussions.
5: What today really represents is the beginning of a technical negotiation that's not going to solve every disagreement, but is going to allow us to sit together as teams for the first time really in history to figure out what matters most to the respective parties, to settle those issues, to solve those issues, and get to a better tomorrow.
4: Lower-level talks are planned for the rest of the week as Iran and the United States agree to create a deconfliction cell to address the fighting in Lebanon.
3: Number two.
4: UK Prime Minister Keir Starmer has announced this morning that he will be resigning.
6: Every decision I've taken has been about putting the country I love first. That is why I will resign as leader of the Labour Party.
4: Starmer will remain in the role until his successor is chosen during elections this summer.
3: Number three.
4: President Trump says work will begin immediately to repair the peeling lining at the Lincoln Memorial Reflecting Pool, as an administration official confirmed that at least five people have been arrested on vandalism charges related to the pool. U.S. Attorney for the District of Columbia, Jeanine Pirro on Fox.
7: Look, the president has made it a priority to make D.C. not only safe but beautiful. And there are several citations that have been handed out to individuals, and these are cases that will be prosecuted to the full extent.
4: Trump added much of the water might have to be drained for repairs. A 51-year-old Connecticut man has fallen to his death from an upper deck of Madison Square Garden in New York during a concert over the weekend. Police have identified the man as Paul Cougar. Officials have not revealed how far the man fell. An American Airlines pilot says an unruly passenger apparently bit a fellow flyer as the aircraft approached Philadelphia. The airline said the passenger was experiencing a medical emergency during yesterday's incident. Woody, Buzz Lightyear, and Jesse still got it.
8: Sue, what's going on?
9: Slink, talk to me.
10: Hard to hear. A lot of commotion.
11: I bet they're arguing over getting rid of us.
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14: No, sweetie.
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16: Wow, I love her, but this is going to be hard.
4: Toy Story 5 ruled the box office this weekend with $160 million in domestic ticket sales. The film raked in $312 million globally.
1: Now, we know you don't go to the movies often, but could this, a franchise from your childhood, get you to actually go to the movies for once?
4: It might. I always love believing, like, oh, the second you step out, are the stuffed animals alive? Like, I love playing that game with, like, my younger cousins and all that.
1: Oh, I could totally see you doing that.
4: Oh, whatever. Don't judge me.
1: 22 minutes after the hour.
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0: 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Oil prices have dropped recently, but that hasn't yet brought down the price of airfares, making summer vacation pricier for many of us. With that comes a trade-off, Tuscany for Tacoma, as more Americans opt to travel closer to home. For more, we're joined by Jenna Contino, smart spending reporter at MarketWatch. Jenna, talk about some of the numbers you've been looking at.
1: Yeah, it's kind of crazy. I mean, if you booked a summer trip in May, you know, the cost of airfare on average was 27% higher than May of last year. And I mean, just from April to May, it was up 7%. So we're really seeing the impact of, you know, this global tension, oil prices contributing to jet fuel increases, which airlines are then passing on to consumers. So, you know, a lot of people who wanted to go to Europe this year are being priced out. And, you know, Airbnb is seeing a jump in domestic bookings. Wander, which is a luxury short-term rental company, is also seeing an increase in their domestic bookings. And Expedia is seeing a jump in search interest for, you know, places like Florida and California beaches, as well as American lakes, mountains, and national parks. So, yeah, and with the World Cup, it's just a really big American travel summer.
0: And the trend toward cutting back on vacations isn't just for lower and middle income people, is it?
1: Yeah, for sure. The CEO of Wander told me that even though the luxury clients can afford that trip to Europe, because the prices have risen so much, they're choosing to vacation domestically instead, just to kind of manage those increased expenses.
0: So you wrote about some of the potential hotspots for travelers who are opting to stay closer to home. Talk first about St. George, Utah. What's going on there?
1: Yeah, I mean, it has Zion National Park, which, if you've seen, you know, pictures of those beautiful red sandstone peaks, very seems like an awesome place to explore. National parks in general have just seen a lot of interest. And St. George was the top Expedia search, or that saw the biggest increase in search, 125% uptick in interest compared with last year. Seems like a good place, you know, if you want to spend the day at the national park. St. George itself actually has a cool downtown with a arts district, restaurants, bars, stuff like that, to return after, you know, a day of hiking.
0: Speaking with Jenna Contino, smart spending reporter at MarketWatch, and her story, American travelers are trading Tuscany for Tacoma this summer thanks to soaring airfares. Now, Alaskan cruises, they seem like they've surged in popularity in recent years, and that could be a good option this year as well.
1: Definitely, yeah. And if that's something, I think, if you're still looking for that adventure, something different from your classic road trip, I mean, Alaska might feel like an international trip, but you are technically still in the U.S. And you can really save a lot with cruises. That seems to be the easiest way to explore Alaska. You know, it's a really guided setup, and there's some really good last-minute cruise deals for under $1,000 per person last time I checked, and that includes room, meals, entertainment on board, kind of everything, all for the cost of maybe just the flight to Europe.

0: not even including everything else. So you can find some significant savings there.
1: All right, we'll take all the tips. Thanks, Jenna. Jenna Contino from MarketWatch. Just about 30 minutes after the hour now. 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

0: With SRN News, I'm Jason Walker. Expectations are growing that UK Prime Minister Keir Starmer is about to announce his resignation, possibly today. Pressure from within his Labour Party has been mounting after intra-party rival Andy Burnham's victory last week for a seat in Parliament. Florida GOP Senator Rick Scott telling the Salem Radio Network he's aligned with President Trump in getting FISA tweaked and passed in the Senate, as long as the Save America Act is also approved.
1: Well, I want what he wants. I think we need to extend the FISA. Now, we have to make some changes to make sure they stop surveilling Americans. I've been surveilled under the Biden administration after January 6th. They stole my tax return. And then during Clinton years, I fought HillaryCare, so Clinton targeted my company. So if they can target me, running a big company and being a U.S. senator, they can target anybody.
0: Several new national polls suggesting warning signs for Democrats heading into the midterms.
2: A generic ballot survey shows Democrats leading Republicans by just 2 points, down from a 7-point advantage in February. Analysts say that's below the margin typically needed to win back the House. Republicans are gaining ground with Hispanic and younger voters, while Democrats face concerns about weak candidates and unclear messaging, raising early doubts about their midterm prospects. John Scott reporting.
0: Major talks in Switzerland seeking a permanent end to the Iran war have ended after an all-night session. Mediators do say that technical negotiations will go on the remainder of the week. Two students have opened fire in a high school in the Philippines, killing 3 classmates and wounding 7 others. Both suspects are now in custody. Major wildfires in the West, extreme heat and dry, windy conditions. Fires burning in at least 4 states. 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
3: He's a constitutional law professor. 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He's Hugh Hewitt. 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
1: 34 minutes after the hour, Mike Gavin in for Gordon Deal along with Nicole Murray on this Monday. Here's some of the stories and headlines we're following for you. UK Prime Minister Keir Starmer announced he's resigning. The first day of initial talks between the US and Iran and Switzerland have ended. President Trump says several people were arrested for alleged vandalism of the reflecting pool. A state emergency is declared over an ongoing warehouse fire in LA as wildfires begin to sprout in Utah. A man fell to his death at a concert at Madison Square Garden over the weekend. LA's school superintendent resigns amid an FBI investigation. And the elderly woman who had an entire community show up to her door during her time of need. That story in about 20 minutes. Well, at first glance, there are a few jobs that look more ripe for an AI takeover than that of court reporter. But as we're finding out, not only does this old school profession still need humans, it needs more of them and fast. We get more from Gordon Deal.
2: We're speaking with Allison Poley, workplace reporter at the Wall Street Journal. The story is called "The Job That AI Was Supposed to Kill Needs More Humans Than Ever." All right. So you took a deep dive here on the court stenographer. What's going on?
3: That's right. So, many decades ago, a lot of people used to get stenography classes in middle or high school. We're really far removed from those days, and stenography at first glance seems like one of those jobs that AI might be able to take over. Speech-to-text tools are getting a lot better. They can transcribe things rapidly. But what I found is actually that the profession needs more people than it has in the past.
2: Wow. And why is that, I guess?
3: So a couple reasons. One, the legal landscape requires some human to certify the record. So even often that has been a stenographer in the past, somebody doing the verbatim real-time transcript on a special machine that allows them to transcribe exceptionally fast. But as there has been a shortage, that has been caused by more people retiring. So, as I mentioned, this used to be part of curriculum in school. Not so much anymore. A lot of people aren't even aware of the profession these days. So, the replacement rate hasn't kept up with the retirement rate.
2: It looks hard because, one, I guess you have to listen incredibly intently. And aren't there only like a handful of keys on like a stenographer's machine?
3: Exactly. That's right. And
2: I don't even know how that works. It's not really, it's not traditional typing, obviously.
3: It's not traditional typing. So stenographers will tell you that it's more like pressing chords, like playing a piano. So it allows you to have shortcuts for certain words. So you can type even faster than you would be able to with a regular keyboard. But it takes a long time to learn the theory of the machine. And then think about a courtroom where there's all this complex medical and legal terminology, too.
2: Yeah. Why not, I guess, rely just on like speech to text or audio recordings?
3: So right now, the technology isn't perfect, and so it's not advanced enough to completely operate on its own. Then there's also the legal and ethical liability. So if there is a record of what happened in a courtroom, that is part of the legal process and part of what attorneys can use going forward. There are a lot of people who don't want to chance that with an imperfect AI transcription. So what has taken the place are digital reporters who come in, they operate the equipment, and then they transcribe it afterward. They clean up the record, and then they can certify it. So they don't have to operate a stenography machine, and they're able to basically use the technology, but also have the human in the loop, so to speak.
2: We're speaking with Allison Poley, workplace reporter at the Wall Street Journal. The story is called "The Job That AI Was Supposed to Kill Needs More Humans Than Ever." And it's a court reporter, the old stenographer. I was trying to process the stat you gave from California. It was like half of the licenses issued for court reporters were given 30 years ago.
3: That's right. And so that's a big reason why there's such an issue in the field right now, is that a lot of people have been working in it a long time. They're retiring, and not as many people are going into stenography. It's not the first career that people think of. And there is this perception that, oh, well, AI is going to be able to do it better. So why would I spend all these years working so hard to learn the machine if it's not even going to be in use anymore?
2: Wow. Explain the story of Jane Williams, the woman in Iowa that you spoke to.
3: Yeah, so Jane Williams has been taking stenography courses for 3 years. So it is a long process. She has a young daughter. She was looking for a way to get, she has a degree in social work, but wanted to find a new career path. And so this allowed her to work in the courtroom.
1: Allison Poley of the Wall Street Journal chatting with Gordon Deal. 20 minutes in front of the hour now on This Morning, America's First News. Coming up next, how to spot a bad tipper.
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0: Of course, we always encourage you to check out what's happening on our social media feeds, including our latest videos. Now playing, our crew has World Cup fever, and some of us might be taking it a little bit too seriously, and referee Gordon needs to step in. You can see how all that went on Instagram, TikTok, Facebook, and X. Just search for This Morning with Gordon Deal. And as I sit in for Gordon, Dom Savino fills in on the mic drop. Good morning, Dom.
1: Good morning, Mike. Like it or not, tipping is a part of our culture, and while every waiter looks forward to an over-the-top tip, a bartender in the Florida Keys named Hunter says she can spot a bad tipper from a mile away. And she's lit up social media with a viral TikTok video revealing her six types of bad tippers. First up, the customers she calls lemonade makers. Apparently they ask for extra waters, extra lemons, and sugar packets to make both DIY and free lemonades. Next up, there's plenty of time travelers. These are folks who ask her to wait for happy hour to start before she rings up their drinks. Interesting. Mm. Then there's the verbal tippers who butter her up with nice words but don't actually pay up when the check comes. She says she gets some so-called in-my-country customers who love pointing out that back home in Europe, tipping culture is not a thing.
0: Yes.
1: Table gamers prioritize card games over ordering, and they don't tend to share their pot with the staff. And lastly, she says, self-proclaimed easy customers never seem to be the kind that also leave good tips.
0: Easy customers don't leave good tips, so they don't give her any problem at all. Is that what they mean by easy customers?
1: These are the self-proclaimed easy customers.
0: The ones
1: who, when you show up at the table, say, oh, we're going to be the easiest table you have all day.
0: Yeah. I mean, this is also just a great way to spot cheap people, obviously, too. Especially yes. that whole lemonade thing, making the do-it-yourself lemonades. That would definitely be a red flag, I think, if I was a server.
1: I've never heard of that before, by the way. Maybe that's a thing in the Keys.
0: Yeah.
1: Not where we're from.
0: Yeah. No, I could definitely see that. Although the time travelers thing, I have to admit, I mean, I've been out with my girlfriend at a bar, and we definitely have timed our arrival or leaving to happy hour. I think a lot of people do that. Maybe not everybody.
1: That's okay.
0: Yeah.
1: It sounds like there are people who ask her, let's say happy hour is 5 to 7. People ask her at 4 o'clock, say, hey, can you wait until 5 to put in all our drinks?
0: Yeah.
1: So that they count as happy hour.
0: Right.
1: Drinks.
0: So they're sitting at the bar for that hour or so leading up to happy hour.
1: Yes.
0: Yeah. Yeah.
1: Trying to travel in time.
0: Yeah. That is definitely something to spot for sure.
1: Yeah. So if you want the cheap folks, apparently time travelers, there they are.
0: All right.
1: Well, Mike, for this next story, you're going to need a gallon of sanitizer because it is as sweet as it is likely smelly. Plumbers in Michigan responding to an emergency call discovered an engagement ring that had been dropped in a toilet 10 years prior. Mm. Greg Johnson says he and his crew were summoned to fix a sewer line in Heartland, about an hour outside Detroit. When they cracked open the pipe, they found a shiny object. And once they got all the muck off, they realized it was an engagement ring. The plumbers posted on social media. They heard from a woman who works at a nearby spa. She remembered somehow, a whole 10 years prior, a customer lost their engagement ring down the spa's toilet, and the staff wasn't able to save it. The plumbers eventually tracked down that woman, Carol, married to her husband Roger for over 60 years.
0: Wow.
1: Turns out Roger bought the ring back in 1965. Carol says she never thought she'd see the ring again. I just hope it got a bath in Clorox before anybody touched that thing.
0: Yeah, we do these stories all the time of people who lose stuff in the garbage and lose stuff down the toilet, and they get it back, and they're like, oh, I'm so happy to see it again. And I'd be like, I'm going to bring that to the jewelry store, see how much money I can get for it. That's probably what I'd be doing.
1: Sounds like an anniversary present right there. 60-year anniversary, a new one.
0: Right, right. Exactly. Thanks, Dom. 13 minutes now in front of the hour.
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1: Dementia is poised to hit more Americans than ever, but the odds could be quietly shifting in your favor. A new report by Vox says that while a graying population means new dementia cases in the U.S. could top 1 million a year by 2060, a person at any given age is now far less likely to develop the condition than someone that age a generation ago. Driving the improvement, they say, better heart and blood vessel health thanks to blood pressure and cholesterol drugs, less smoking, and improved stroke care, as well as more years of schooling, which research has linked to lower dementia risk. Separately, a study published in the journal Neurology makes a strong case for staying up to date on your vaccines, finding that people aged 65 and up who got a high-dose flu vaccine had a nearly 55% lower risk of developing Alzheimer's disease over the two-year study period. It's about 8 minutes in front of the hour now, and here's Nicole Murray.
2: And now, the three big things you need to know. Number one.
3: Mediators say the U.S. and Iran have made progress during talks in Switzerland toward reaching a final deal within 60 days, including the agreement to establish a committee to end hostilities in Lebanon. Vice President J.D. Vance before the meeting.
4: We're all working towards regional peace. There, of course, are going to be sometimes disagreements about precisely how to get there, but I actually feel great about where we are in Lebanon. There's still some additional wood to chop, but we're going to keep on working at it.
3: Low-level discussions will last all week.
2: Number two.
3: UK Prime Minister Keir Starmer announced this morning that he is resigning.
5: I have heard the answer of my parliamentary party to that question. And I accept that answer with good grace.
3: Starmer said he will remain in the role until his successor is chosen during elections this summer.
2: Number three.
3: Smoke continues to spread over the Los Angeles region as a fire at the Boyle Heights warehouse continues for a sixth day. Governor Gavin Newsom.
6: We have, of course, activated the emergency operations center to be immediately activated and to take such steps as may be necessary for the protection of health, life, and property.
3: Officials say firefighters have struggled to fight the blaze because the building's walls are thick and insulated. France is enduring sizzling temperatures with trains, concerts, and sporting events being canceled and authorities cracking down on drinking alcohol in public. Tourist Zuzu Hobbs after Paris opened Canal St. Martin to swimmers.
7: Is there anywhere to swim and cool off? And they said, my friend who lives here said there's no way she's going to be swimming in here because it's so dirty, but it's hot. I'm going to risk it.
3: In other news, authorities are investigating after a Delta Airlines jet was roughly 300 feet from an American Airlines plane during a close call at Boston's airport that forced the Delta aircraft to abort a weekend landing attempt. Hear how it sounded on air traffic control.
8: 2321 going around because of America.
9: America 3161, where are you going?
8: You cleared us for takeoff, 3161.
3: There are no reports of any injuries. Cape Verde is impressing during its first World Cup.
10: A bit more dangerous.
11: Oh, that's risky. Net is empty. The shot taken. Cape Verde's turned it.
3: The call on Fox as the tiny country scores its second goal against Uruguay yesterday to finish in a draw. The final score, 2-2.
1: We love an underdog story, don't we?
3: Oh, I'm rooting for them now.
1: Cape Verde, population 530,000.
3: Wow, that's it.
1: I think there's that many people like within a mile of where we are right now.
3: Yeah, I know. And they're holding their own. I have to say I'm proud of them.
1: Go Cape Verde. Love it. 6 minutes in front of the hour.
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0: A retired nurse in Ohio went from worrying about jail time to being surrounded by strangers offering help. According to SunnySkies.com, for weeks, 79-year-old Beverly Thomas had been carrying a heavy burden. Arthritis and tremors made it increasingly difficult for her to maintain her property, and living on a fixed income left little room for hiring help or paying legal expenses. The situation became even more stressful when she was summoned to court over the condition of her yard and was told by a judge that she could be put in jail over it. Then, after a local television station shared her situation, something remarkable happened. People across Northeast Ohio began reaching out, determined to help. One visitor was a local attorney offering legal assistance. The other was a lawn care professional who immediately volunteered to organize a cleanup effort for the property. Soon, dozens of people expressed interest in helping. Volunteers began discussing everything from trimming overgrown vegetation to hauling away debris. And what began as a frightening court appearance quickly transformed into a powerful reminder that communities still come together when someone needs a hand. That'll do it for this hour. For Nicole Murray and Dom Savino, I'm Mike Gavin. Thanks for listening to This Morning, America's First News.
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5: Breaking news this hour from Town Hall. Amit Thomason. A change at the top in British politics yet again. A big announcement this morning from Prime Minister Keir Starmer.
6: Every decision I've taken has been about putting the country I love first. That is why I will resign as leader of the Labour Party. I have spoken to His Majesty the King this morning to inform him of my decision.
5: Starmer says he will be staying on as caretaker prime minister until a new leader is chosen. Starmer and his party are wildly unpopular in public opinion polls. Britain now on its way to having its seventh prime minister in 10 years. Senior U.S. and Iranian negotiators wrapping up a lengthy round of initial talks aimed at permanently ending the war. The initial mediation was rocky at times, but also led to some agreement.
7: These are the first talks to be held under the terms of the Memorandum of Understanding agreed last week between the U.S. and Iran. Tehran has pledged not to procure or develop nuclear weapons, but Iran's nuclear program is a long-running and complicated source of geopolitical tension. And the two sides have given themselves an initial 60 days to get a final deal when the last nuclear agreement, which Donald Trump ditched, took the best part of 2 years to negotiate.
5: The BBC's Jessica Parker in Lucerne. Oil prices edging lower over optimism about those talks, and gas prices are falling as the summer driving season heats up. This morning's AAA national average for regular, $3.92 a gallon. It's down a penny from yesterday, more than 60 cents lower from a month ago. Intense heat and dry, windy conditions fueling several wildfires in the West, including an uncontained blaze in Utah. It's forced the evacuation of a small town to the southwest of Salt Lake City. Checking Wall Street this morning, the Dow features down 34 points, so the Nasdaq futures are 9 points in the red. More on these stories, townhall.com.
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5: Two young students have opened fire in a high school in the central Philippines, killing three fellow students and wounding seven others. Police say the suspects, ages 14 and 15, were armed with pistols. They're under arrest. The shooting occurred earlier today. Police say the suspects complained about being bullied at school. President Ferdinand Marcos Jr., ordering a thorough investigation, is also asking police to boost security in the schools and all public areas. School shootings are relatively rare in the Philippines. France is enduring another punishing heat wave, temperatures soaring above 104 degrees. The National Weather Service says most of the country is experiencing a plateau of unrelenting heat. It may not ease until Friday. Without widespread air conditioning, people and businesses are struggling to adapt. Hundreds of schools are closed today, and authorities crack down on public alcohol consumption. More than half of France is under a red alert for heat. News and an
9: today, expect cloudy skies and high humidity with a chance of a few showers and a thunderstorm. The temperature will reach 74 degrees. Tonight will be partly cloudy with a low of 57. Tomorrow will bring partly sunny skies, pleasant conditions, and lower humidity with a high of 79. By Wednesday, it will be pleasant with a mix of clouds and sun and a high of 81. Thursday will be cloudy with a chance of a few showers and a high of 81. Friday will be pleasant with a mix of clouds and some glimpses of blue sky, reaching a high of 83 degrees. I'm meteorologist Joe Lundberg on 98.9 FM, The Answer.
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18: And it's a great Monday morning here in your nation's capital on our flagship station, WMAL, and coast to coast on our network. It's O'Connor and Company in the Relief Factor studio. Good morning. A lot of developments while you were sleeping. If you're just rubbing the sleep out of your eyes and getting yourself some coffee, you're going to be surprised to learn that the Prime Minister of the United Kingdom has announced that he will indeed resign his position. It's not a big surprise, actually. It's been rumored for a few weeks, and I think the President put out a Truth Social about it, sort of preempting the announcement, which is sort of the final humiliation for Keir Starmer's placement on the world stage. We're going to get into the details of that and some developments with the negotiations with Iran in Geneva. Yesterday was a consequential first day of those discussions, as there were more threats of shutting down the Strait of Hormuz because of the ongoing conflict between Israel and the Hezbollah terrorists, who continue to shoot rockets into that nation from Lebanon. After that threat to shut down the Strait of Hormuz, the president spoke with Trey Yingst, the reporter from Fox News who was stationed in Israel, and the report was astounding. Here's Trey Yingst yesterday relaying what the president had to say.
19: I just spoke with President Trump for more than 20 minutes, and he gave some new insight and reaction about the ongoing talks that are taking place in Switzerland and the threats coming from the Iranian regime. President Trump telling Fox News that the U.S. may take over the strait in the future if they have to and collect tolls. The president described this as the United States being the guardian angel of the Strait of Hormuz and the Middle East. And the president said ultimately that would involve the U.S. taking 20% of the oil that passes through the strait. Remember, this comes in reaction to the Iranians saying they will close the Strait of Hormuz in response to Israeli strikes against Hezbollah in Lebanon. President Trump tells Fox News he spoke with Iranian officials overnight and said, you close it and you won't have a country. He went on to tell these officials, you won't even make it back to your effing country.
18: Okay, there you go. Good way to start those negotiations. It's like we're back 2 months ago with the president making threats that the country will no longer exist and we'll take over the Strait of Hormuz and we'll take your oil too, darn it. Meanwhile, almost simultaneously, the vice president in Geneva, after what appeared to be, at least optically, a shaky start, with some awkward moments, without handshakes, without formal greetings, the vice president addressed the media.
20: I think it's important for the American people, but people all over the world to appreciate that what's brought us to this moment is the president's leadership and the president's willingness to see a Middle East that is much different 10 years from now than it was 10 years ago. And what we're trying to accomplish here is something very simple. Through diplomacy, through working together to transform the Middle East, where Iran and the Gulf have been at war with each other, or at least have had very unfriendly relations, where Iran has been a driver of regional instability. Now we see a future where everybody can work together to promote peace and prosperity for everyone. What we have already seen back home in the United States is lower gas prices. We've seen the free flow of oil and gas. We've seen peace. And now we're trying to build on that to see if we can build something even better and more sustainable for the future.
18: This really going on in Lake Lucerne. And by the way, everyone's like, oh, the vice president doesn't want to be there. Let me just tell you something. On the day of the summer solstice, longest day of the year, beginning of the summer, you're in Lake Lucerne, Switzerland. Trust me. Even having to deal with all of these negotiations, it's, well, buffeted a bit by the environment. Let's make sense of all this with Steve Yates, senior research fellow at the Heritage Foundation. There's a lot to get to here, and we haven't even scratched the surface on Keir Starmer stepping down. But what do you make of these developments here with Iran, the president's threats, and did we actually get anywhere in Switzerland?
21: Oh, Larry, it's tough actually to slog through this. There's two levels of this playing out at the same time. There's sort of what we see, and then there's sort of the tectonic plates that I think are shifting. And I think on that tectonic plates part of it, the broader Middle East has been reconstructed in fundamental ways under President Trump's first term and the better part of his second term so far. The military campaign against Iran, by any reasonable estimation, was an overwhelming success for our military against the targets that have been assigned. And when you choose not to invade, occupy, and run a country, and you also choose not to follow the by the threat, by diplomacy only options, which are sort of the bookends of Obama and what people might think of the Bush administration, then you're going to get some ambiguity and some murkiness that you have to work through. And so the tectonic plates are moving very, very well, I would assess. But the way it looks, it's tough to watch sometimes. So the theatrics of are the Iranians in the room or out of the room? Is the strait open or is it not open? I have some sympathy for people who are in news cycles and everyday life thinking, how do I know this is working? And one rule of politics I learned from TV, so it must be true, it's not enough to do good. You have to be seen doing good. And I think we need to see a little bit more to feel the reassurance that I think a lot of people are reaching for.
18: This is Steve Yates, Heritage Foundation. And it's in, everyone that I speak with that knows anything about the military and about, they're telling me they're going to be writing books about what our military has been able to accomplish in such a short time against Iran, including the blockade, which is, you know, a classic. The Naval Academy all unto itself. But here's the problem. When the American people are looking at a successful military campaign, we're not used to then feeling the brunt of that. You know, when our gas is more expensive than it was before the military campaign began, and then, of course, with energy costs going up, that means everything else costs more, doesn't feel like success. And was that sort of the pressure point here for the president to move forward with these talks?
21: I do think that there was some pressure on that front. I mean, the perception of affordability is a fundamental issue that is going to be slogged out through the midterm election, but it's also a fundamental. I mean, I'll never, ever forget the 1992 presidential campaign where the fundamentals of the American economy were actually quite strong, but the perception was that we were in recession when we were not. Mm. And that is what fueled the Ross Perot movement, and we ended up with the Clinton presidency. And so that is, it's a risky feeling in our politics, but the president and the team needs to be able to stabilize the strait first, I think. They say they're headed in the right direction and things are flowing. That will affect markets. The big issue about insurers honoring the ships to move through the strait, I think, is an underappreciated part of this. Lloyd's of London really, I think, failed the world over the last 3 months in making people have insurance that cost too much to take the risk to move. That, I think, was separate from the Iranian threat and the military issue.
18: Do you find it interesting and noteworthy, because a lot of people were making note of it, that the vice president is the one who's sort of opening these talks and managing the discussions over in Europe versus our Secretary of State, versus Marco Rubio? Do you read in anything into that?
21: Well, I can't blame anyone for trying to read things in them. We're all grasping at who's executing. And there's some people, as we approach a midterm, naturally are looking at the future. And this is somewhat of an audition for J.D. Vance on the world stage on a real national security negotiation beyond preaching truth to Europe about you need to save your civilizations. This is hard work, and there isn't a guarantee of success in this. So I think it's natural people will watch. Having worked for a vice president 20 plus years ago, I do think that when a president asks a sitting vice president to step in, that is an indication of something important that needs to get done. Unlike, say, when Joe Biden asked Kamala Harris to solve the border crisis, I think this is one where a president really wants someone managing this. And I would also say, in fairness, the administration is doing more at once on national security across the world than any I've ever seen in my entire life. Mm. And so it's not as if Marco Rubio is taking a breather on the sidelines. We're greasing some boats in our own hemisphere that are trying to bring drugs into our country. We've got elections in Colombia and up and down Latin America that can change our hemisphere. So they're doing a lot at once.
18: Steve Yates, Senior Research Fellow of the Heritage Foundation, is joining us with a lot going on the international stage as we start our morning this Monday in the nation's capital. Steve, one more question on this. When will they actually get some real focus on the uranium enrichment component? That it seems all the discussion right now is about Hezbollah, about Lebanon, about Israel, about the Strait of Hormuz and all of that jazz. And it seems like the whole point of all of this has to do with that nuclear program and the disposition of that enriched uranium.
21: Well, from what I can see, that is the most important issue, but it is not the most urgent issue. And what I mean by that is I think we have physically decimated the facilities where these materials exist, and they don't exist in a form that would be easy for anyone to make much use of in a quick timeline. So in some ways, we've bought time for how do we get at an international monitoring operation and removal operation, maybe having to go very, very deep into the earth to remove these substances. That isn't the most urgent. It is very, very important, a core reason why the president chose to use force. But the straits and the oil markets, it's not just about the money. There's an awful lot of our livelihoods that we wear and we eat that are based on petroleum products. People just think of it as fueling their cars and price at the pump, but there's a lot else in this global supply chain, and that is, I think, the more urgent. And it's also, I think, what people perceive as how is it that we've overwhelmingly defeated them and it's not open.
18: Stay with us, Mr. Yates. I want to talk to you about Keir Starmer stepping down, what that means, and whether that's sort of a bellwether for the political winds, as we saw with Brexit a few years ago. More to come on O'Connor and Company.
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1: We hold these truths to be self-evident. You know those opening words, but have you ever read the entire Declaration of Independence? Maybe you have, but what about your children, your friends? Scott Jennings here, telling you that on July the 4th, my friends at Americans for Prosperity are encouraging all Americans to read through the Declaration of Independence. The Declaration reminds us that every person has inherent dignity, that our rights are unalienable, and that government exists to secure liberty, not to control our lives. Those aren't old ideas. They're the foundation of America, the greatest nation the earth has ever known. So this Independence Day, gather your family, your neighbors, or your friends and read the Declaration together at the picnic or the beach or before the fireworks, and share what one principle means most to you and why. 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
9: Today, expect cloudy skies and high humidity with a chance of a few showers and a thunderstorm. The temperature will reach 74 degrees. Tonight will be partly cloudy with a low of 57. Tomorrow will bring partly sunny skies, pleasant conditions, and lower humidity with a high of 79. By Wednesday, it will be pleasant with a mix of clouds and sun and a high of 81. Thursday will be cloudy with a chance of a few showers and a high of 81. Friday will be pleasant with a mix of clouds and some glimpses of blue sky, reaching a high of 83 degrees. I'm meteorologist Joe Lundberg on 98.9 FM, The Answer.
22: 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I'm here with Josh Pick of Simplicity Wealth Columbus. 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
1: Good morning. It's 22 minutes after the hour here on the East Coast in your nation's capital. Coming up in our next segment, we're going to discuss Tulsi Gabbard's going out the door revelations there at the Office of Director of National Intelligence, where she told quite a story about Anthony Fauci's behavior with regard to the COVID-19 virus, what he did, what he didn't reveal, and maybe what he perjured himself over. Maybe we'll be testing out that auto pen pardon that he got. We'll get into that coming up in the next segment. Well, we continue right now with Steve Yates, Senior Research Fellow at the Heritage Foundation, because beyond all of the discussions over Iran and the dealings with Lebanon and most specifically Hezbollah and Israel, we also had a huge development in the United Kingdom this morning as Keir Starmer announced his resignation. What led to this, Steve Yates?
2: Well, Larry, I firmly believe that the Henry Nowak situation was the final straw for Keir Starmer. He has not been in a strong political position, and he had an overwhelming election victory that brought him into office, seemed to have a mandate. Rarely do you see someone blow something like that so quickly and so profoundly. But I think the Henry Nowak situation, for people who might not
1: remember, remind our listeners, if you don't mind.
2: So, an 18-year-old young student who was murdered by a Sikh British citizen, who then he and his brother called their version of 911 and claimed that they were being attacked on racial grounds by the victim. And literally the DEI that we have fought in the United States was written into the code of the British police so that they believed the racism over what their own eyes would have told them of here's someone with multiple stab wounds. And we have on body cam.

0: cultural civilization falling out from under its citizens and then feeling like, oh my gosh, this is imprinted into the law books about two-tier systems, and this is not acceptable. I think that was the final straw for Keir Starmer.
1: Why am I feeling deja vu here? This feels just like the spring of 2016 and this surprise referendum on the Brexit that was led by Nigel Farage. And here we go again. Do you see this as some kind of bellwether as to what the mood is like here in the United States?
0: Well, I do think that there is sort of a harmony going back and forth in the two systems. Maybe that's the still part of the relationship that's still special. and I think when we watch what's happening there, the Labour Party wants to go with someone they think will have more charisma, but I think they've lost the plot. And it might be just in their DNA that they can't follow the plot. They think that they need more populism of their flavor.
1: Yeah.
0: But they don't seem to understand the ground has moved and the citizenry has moved. And they're not talking about the policies the people want. And it's not about can you speak better in front of a camera than Keir Starmer.
1: And the person with charisma, is that Andy Burnham? Is that the person who they're embracing? Because he just won a special election for a seat in parliament, and now he's going to basically challenge the leadership of Keir Starmer. That's remarkable that he wasn't even in parliament, just won a seat, and now he could potentially be the next prime minister.
0: Another one of those echoes out of our system where you end up with people that are like the squad in the Democrats who are coming from what they think is a new populism of the left, where they can be maybe advocates for decentralization and local control, but to do what? Ultimately, to put in place the policies that led to Henry Nowak's demise and this sense of a nation hurting and breaking.
1: Well, it's you just said we have a special relationship, and we do, and there's so much that we share in common. When you see these protests in the streets of the English feeling like it's illegal to be English, I think that it sort of resonates with a lot of Americans here as well when you see the policies that we are hoping that President Trump is leading us out of. So it'll be interesting to see what happens next over in London. Thank you so much for joining us, Steve.
0: Pleasure. Thank you, Larry.
1: Steve Yates, Heritage Foundation, good guy, along with everyone else over at Heritage Foundation. Good, smart, and pro-American. How about that? All right, coming up, did you see what Tulsi Gabbard said about Anthony Fauci? And should we be testing out that auto pen pardon? We'll get to it coming up next.
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0: at SRN News, I'm Rich Thomason in Washington. A change at the top in British politics. Yet again, Prime Minister Keir Starmer is stepping down as head of the beleaguered Labour Party. He will stay on as caretaker Prime Minister until a successor has been chosen. Starmer and his party are unpopular in public opinion polls. Britain on its way to having its seventh Prime Minister in just 10 years. Senior U.S. and Iranian negotiators wrapping up a lengthy round of initial talks aimed at permanently ending the war. The initial mediation was rocky, but also led to agreements on some points. The talks are to continue in Switzerland this week. Oil prices edging lower on optimism over the U.S.-Iran talks, and gas prices are falling as the summer driving season heats up. On Wall Street this morning, following the long holiday weekend, the Dow futures are 9 points higher, NASDAQ futures up 29. More details at srnnews.com.
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2: Today, expect cloudy skies and high humidity with a chance of a few showers and a thunderstorm. The temperature will reach 74 degrees. Tonight will be partly cloudy with a low of 57. Tomorrow will bring partly sunny skies, pleasant conditions, and lower humidity with a high of 79. By Wednesday, it will be pleasant with a mix of clouds and sun and a high of 81. Thursday will be cloudy with a chance of a few showers and a high of 81. Friday will be pleasant with a mix of clouds and some glimpses of blue sky, reaching a high of 83 degrees. I'm meteorologist Joe Lundberg on 98.9 FM, The Answer.
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6: It's O'Connor and Company here at 33 minutes after the hour in Washington, D.C. Question for you. We can only prosecute Anthony Fauci for crimes that may have occurred when he was overseeing the COVID-19 response and maybe perjury. We can only prosecute him if he doesn't have an active pardon. And we're told he has an active pardon from Joe Biden. It was the last one on the way out the door. It was the auto pen that did it, by the way. We're told that Fauci was begging for it like that morning of the 20th before President Trump became the president of the United States. And he got it. He got his pardon. But now we're learning that he needed that pardon pretty bad, it appears, because there seemed to be a good handful of crimes that he committed, not least of which lying to Congress. Then, of course, there's the entire cover-up, falsifying documents, hiding emails from the American people that would have shown that everything he was telling us about the COVID-19 virus and the reaction to the pandemic was, well, false. He knew a lot more than he was telling anybody about it. And the entire notion that he kept pushing that it just occurred naturally in some bat soup at a Wuhan food market, he knew before he ever uttered those claims that it was false. He knew exactly where the virus came from. And in fact, it appears that he may have even engineered the creation of the virus with American tax dollars, too. So the question for you at 855-784-4255, should they go ahead and prosecute him anyway? Should they bring charges against Anthony Fauci and let a judge decide whether that auto pen pardon for any crimes that he may have committed for 10 years, whether that's a valid pardon? Because a lot of people say the auto pen is not a valid means and method of providing somebody a pardon. But the only way you can challenge the legality of those auto pen pardons is to actually bring charges against somebody. Then let him say, hey, you can't prosecute me, I've got a pardon. And then let a judge say, no, that's not really a pardon. That's not Joe Biden's signature. I don't even know if Joe Biden authorized the use of the auto pen for this. So do you think that they need to bring charges against Anthony Fauci, or do you think that'll just be seen as President Trump using the Justice Department for political purposes, and how dare you? This is third world stuff. What do you think? 855-784-4255. Would love to hear your opinion about that. I know my opinion. Absolutely. Charge him and challenge these auto pen pardons. It would be remarkable. Let's get to the details of what we learned here as Tulsi Gabbard, the Director of National Intelligence, on her final day released an approximately 5 or 6 minute video detailing exactly what they were revealing. As the DNI website put out on their X feed, before the COVID-19 pandemic, Anthony Fauci, as head of National Institute of Allergy and Infectious Diseases, provided millions in U.S. taxpayer dollars to fund dangerous gain-of-function research on bat coronaviruses at the Wuhan Institute of Virology, work which is now widely viewed as the source of the unintentional lab leak that sparked the pandemic. Use of unintentional is fascinating there, by the way, but that's fine. Doesn't matter whether it was intentional or not. It's one of those things that really we'll never be able to prove. Today, Director of National Intelligence Tulsi Gabbard releasing never-before-seen communications and documents exposing how Fauci worked with politicized career leadership in the intelligence community. That's right, members of the CIA who had been politicized, as Gabbard says, to suppress the truth about his actions, the virus lab leak origins, and his role in directing U.S. funding for this dangerous research that caused immeasurable harm and countless lost lives. These documents expose Fauci's direct role in influencing and manipulating IC assessments on COVID-19 and how Fauci lied to Congress in 2024 when, under oath, he denied knowledge of or participation in discussions with intelligence officials about viral research. That's right. When asked by Senator Rand Paul and a handful of other senators, including Ron Johnson, I think, he denied flatly that the U.S. had any hand in any kind of development of these dangerous viruses that are even similar to the COVID-19 virus that paralyzed this nation and caused immeasurable harm. Not just those who died from the virus, but think about the harm that it did to our economy. Think of the harm it did to our children and their education. Think of the harm that it did to your basic psychological health and well-being. How many of us were not able to visit a dying parent or grandparent, that we couldn't be at the bedside of our spouse as they were undergoing cancer treatments, that a dying mother could not see her own children gathered around her in a hospital room as she took her last breaths because of all of the precautions and all of the rules and all of the social distancing. And let's not forget, because everybody does seem to forget, that the 2020 election and all of the basic standard protocols that we've all utilized for decades to ensure that our elections are safe and secure and legitimate, and even more importantly, that every single American can walk away from those elections with the confidence that, maybe my guy lost the election, but at least I know nobody cheated. At least I know that no one's stuffing the ballot box with phony ballots that then get validated and counted by some anonymous people somewhere without any transparency or oversight. At least we know that sort of thing doesn't happen in America. Well, in 2020, those things did happen in America. And we didn't walk away thinking, Sure, Trump may have lost, and Joe Biden is the most popular politician in the history of our country, getting more votes than any human being ever has in our nation's history. We didn't walk away thinking that that was true and valid. I don't know any other than Joe Biden, who's, of course, got mashed potatoes for brains. All of those protocols that were thrown out the window for basic election integrity were motivated by the social distancing protocols implemented at the behest of the entire team there at the CDC and the National Association of Infectious Diseases, Allergy and Infectious Diseases, everything that Anthony Fauci oversaw. And when questioned under oath about the social distancing in particular that led to the relaxation of all of those basic election protocols, Anthony Fauci said, yeah, I'm not sure who came up with that. I'm not sure where the social distancing came from. Just sort of came out of the blue. And that affected everything. It affected everything. And there's no paper trail to tell you exactly whose bright idea it was that we all had to socially distance by 6 or 8 feet. That affected our schools. It affected our economy. It affected our businesses. And it affected our election. And when pressed about the origins of that virus, Anthony Fauci lied. He just lied, and now we have the paperwork to prove it. Dr. Robert Malone, who was credited for inventing the technology that was then harnessed and utilized against his wishes, by the way, and against his scientific know-how, the technology, the mRNA technology that led to the COVID shot, Dr. Malone has been an outspoken critic of Anthony Fauci and the entire public health protocols that led to our outrageous reaction, America's outrageous reaction to the COVID-19 virus. He took to the X platform and put together a very long thread about this issue. He began it with this: Fauci funded the Wuhan research. Then he helped steer the intelligence that cleared it. Gabbard's final act as DNI was to declassify the proof, and it confirms what a CIA whistleblower had already sworn to Congress weeks earlier. Here's what the documents actually show. And then he goes on to detail everything that he sees there as a trained professional, as a doctor, as the person who invented the technology that was used for the COVID shot. Dr. Malone is going to join us on this program coming up at 8 a.m. Eastern. That's in 2.5 hours from now. We will get into all of these details with Dr. Malone. But we've got the documentation and we've got the proof right now in our hands. And I want to hear from you. If you can give us a call, 855-784-4255. Do you think that that pardon should be tested? Do you think the Justice Department should charge Anthony Fauci with these crimes? 855-784-4255. I also want to tell you a little bit and give you an update on our campaign that we've got going for Angel Tree. This is the Prison Foundation, as you know. Hang on, let me get my details here. We have been all, the last 3+ weeks, we've been running this campaign to send deserving kids to Angel Tree Camp through the Prison Fellowship. And we're now down to only 5 more days. This is huge. This is the home stretch, you guys. We'd love for you to join us. I'm so proud that dozens and dozens, we've now sent over 280 kids with a mom or dad in prison to attend an Angel Tree Camp. That's because of you. I say we because I'm just talking about it. You're doing the hard work. You're picking up the phone, or you're going to my website, LarryOShow.com. You're clicking on that banner, and you're giving from the heart. And I'm so grateful for you for doing that. Think about that. Our goal was 160, and we're now close to doubling that goal in just 4 short weeks because of your generosity. I want to tell you a little bit more about Angel Tree Camp and what happens with these kids that go. But first, I want you to hear from Jamie from Angel Tree Camp to remind you that your donation over at LarryOShow.com has a profound impact by blessing kids, not just in our community, but all over the country.
7: I believe God has an amazing heart for young ones, and we all have to come to God with childlike faith. And so if we can get these campers to camp when they're young and when they're open, and especially these campers who may be coming from hard places with special wounds and special challenges, it can put them on a life-altering path. You could be breaking generational incarceration and helping set their entire family on a different trajectory by reaching the child.
6: And I just want to remind you, these are children who, through no fault of their own, find themselves in really dire circumstances. Yes, there's poverty involved, but beyond that, because one of their parents, usually dad, finds themselves behind bars, these children now are the unintentional victims. The sins of the father are now visited on these children. These boys and girls this summer are going to be faced with horrific, horrific influences on their lives. They're going to be surrounded by gangs and violence and crime and drugs and despair. But you, your donation, your generosity can pluck them from those circumstances, not only give them a week of great activities and livestock and horses and campfire songs and kayaking and all the stuff that we all love about summer camp, activities and fellowship and community that these kids, without your help, would never be able to enjoy. But they will also hear about the gospel for the first time in their lives, in many cases. They'll learn about how they're saved through the sacrifice of our Lord and Savior, and they leave Angel Tree Camp with a Bible to take home with them. Please go to LarryOShow.com. Click on that banner and be a part of this transformational fund drive we've been doing for the last several weeks. We've got 5 days left. It's the final push. Thank you for that. God bless you. We're taking your calls next. Should Fauci be prosecuted?
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2: Today, expect cloudy skies and high humidity with a chance of a few showers and a thunderstorm. The temperature will reach 74 degrees. Tonight will be partly cloudy with a low of 57. Tomorrow will bring partly sunny skies, pleasant conditions, and lower humidity with a high of 79. By Wednesday, it will be pleasant with a mix of clouds and sun and a high of 81. Thursday will be cloudy with a chance of a few showers and a high of 81. Friday will be pleasant with a mix of clouds and some glimpses of blue sky, reaching a high of 83 degrees. I'm meteorologist Joe Lundberg on 98.9 FM, The Answer.
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6: And it's a simple question. Do you think that the Justice Department should bring charges against Anthony Fauci for what appears to be crimes? Certainly, at the very least, perjury. I mean, he flat out said that there was no gain-of-function research, that it's in no way connected. But we've got paper trail now. We've got evidence that shows he knew full well the truth. And he lied about it under oath, and it appears covered it up by withholding this evidence, these emails, and all of the conversations that they had about gain-of-function research, our funding of that gain-of-function research, and how it connects directly to the Wuhan lab leak. So he's got a pardon. AutoPen executed it. But the only way you can challenge the legality of those AutoPen pardons is to actually bring charges against somebody, have them claim they've got a pardon in court, and then and let the process begin. So is that what needs to happen? Let's start with Doug in Maryland. Doug, thanks for calling in. Is it time to prosecute Fauci?
17: Yes, it is. However, I don't think the DOJ can do anything, but I'm thinking that the presidential pardon, as invalid as it is, only covers federal crimes. If states were to prosecute under their statutes, and then have him run around the country from Montana down to Florida and everything else in 15 different states, prosecute him, then so be it.
6: Yeah, you know, I'm hearing that a lot. And, Doug, thank you. I hear that a lot. A lot of people say, well, you know, listen, there's no pardon there for state crimes. And is it good enough for an attorney general at the state level to bring those charges against him? And will he be able to face charges there? The question is, what are the charges? Because we know that it's a federal crime to lie under oath to Congress. That's a federal crime. That's something the Justice Department can bring forth. What would the state offense be? Mark in Arizona. Go ahead, Mark. You think Fauci should be prosecuted?
18: I do. I believe he should be prosecuted. I think about Saddam Hussein, who they say gas people with these weapons of mass destruction, and yet he had none. And I believe those pictures they showed where he had gassed people were back in the 60s and the 70s. But anyway, look what happened to him. What I don't understand is why we pay these people millions of dollars to create things to kill people. I think he should be held accountable, and I think he should be executed.
6: All right, Mark, thank you. Yeah, the comparison to Saddam, I think the gassing is of the Iranian people. He gassed Persians during their war, but I believe that was in the 80s. But the problem is, for you to make the comparison to, you know, sort of mass genocide via the COVID-19 virus, you have to connect a whole lot of dots there beyond just Anthony Fauci paying for this for whatever strategic research purposes, and then deliberately allowing the virus to be released, and then, you know, on and on and on. There's a lot of dots to connect there. William in New Jersey also wants to raise the question of state charges against Anthony Fauci. Go ahead, William. What do you think?
19: Morning, Larry. A whole bunch of things. So one, yes, following up with Doug, state charges. I'm sure during the COVID pandemic, he coordinated with lots of states and gave them bad information. Some of that, you know, we could have probably gone to a solution faster and saved more people through that process if he had been transparent. Also, you know, I'm sure he got paid bonuses at his job. And I'm pretty sure they were hefty. And so while that they're not protected by the auto pen, you know, maybe those we should be clawing back for fraud while he was there at NIH.
6: Yeah.
19: And I would even challenge the auto pen. Did Biden actually approve it, or was it some staffer?
6: Well, like I said, that's the crux of it, because ultimately I want Anthony Fauci to face justice. And I think the easiest crimes, then, you know, when you talk about the bonus, again, that would be a federal charge. The state charges are going to be harder, I think, to levy, because Fauci continues to distance himself. He's like, well, listen, your governor came up with those decisions. Your governor decided these things that inflicted pain and harm on you. All we did was give our advice. But we don't have any authority. We don't have any power. This is this game that he has played the whole time. He's got himself two or three times removed from what your governor in New Jersey or what my governor in Maryland, even the governor in Virginia at the time, Ralph Northam, did. And Lord knows what the governor in California did. Fauci is like three or four steps removed from that. I think that that's why a lot of states have had trouble. Let me tell you something. If Ken Paxton, the attorney general of Texas, thought that there were charges that he could bring against Anthony Fauci for state crime violations, I got a hunch that over the last 4 years, he would have done it. Right? Who are we kidding? He would have done it even before the pardon was in place by Joe Biden. He certainly would have done it with President Trump sitting in the White House, but he didn't. And I think that's because, well, here's the good thing. I've got a law expert coming up in our next segment. Every Monday, we have our legal expert. Usually it's Joe DeGeneva, but he's on special assignment right now as an advisor to the acting attorney general over the investigation and the grand jury down in Florida for Russian collusion. We've got Hans von Spakovsky joining us, as he does every Monday. And I'll ask him, this will be the first question out of my mouth. Now that we know this about Anthony Fauci, it sure looks like he's broken federal law. Can we press that pardon? Can we bring those charges? I'll ask Hans, and I'll raise the question of these state charges as well. There's also another question. Even if he has a federal pardon, that doesn't mean he's free of any civil litigation. You think about the harm that families have endured. Why can't they just sue him? I'll ask Hans von Spakovsky, who joins us coming up in the next segment. I'll ask him all of those questions. Right now, though, I want to tell you about our founders, because we're celebrating 250 years of freedom, and our founders believed that freedom wasn't just a word, it was a way of life. 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
0: Breaking news this hour from Town Hall. I'm Rich Thomason. What had been rumored for weeks has come to pass. Embattled British Prime Minister Keir Starmer is resigning as head of the UK's Labour Party. Looking ahead to the selection of a successor.
20: I will remain in post as Prime Minister until the contest is complete. And I will do everything I can to ensure an orderly handover of power. I will also give my successor my full and unequivocal support, knowing that they will inherit a Britain that is far stronger and fairer than the one I inherited 2 years ago.
0: Starmer and his party have been in the doghouse with British voters. Starmer's successor will be Britain's seventh prime minister in 10 years. There are reports of a meeting of the minds on at least some points following the initial round of U.S.-Iran talks in Switzerland, negotiations for an agreement to permanently end the war.
21: The initial mediation was rocky, but also led to some agreements by both sides. The talks hit turbulence after President Donald Trump made remarks that Iran called insulting, prompting a temporary pause, according to Iranian state media. Key sticking points include Iran's nuclear program, sanctions relief, and frozen assets. The interim agreement gives both sides 60 days to negotiate a broader settlement. A ceasefire in Lebanon between Israel and Hezbollah also appear to be holding. I'm Haya Panjwani.
0: Oil prices are falling in tandem with gas prices as the U.S.-Iran talks raise hopes for an end to the war and the free flow of crude through the Strait of Hormuz. Parts of southern Illinois have been raked by tornadoes. Two deaths, property damage reported in Jefferson County. It's about 70 miles east-southeast of St. Louis. Watching Wall Street this morning, the Dow futures are higher, the blue chip futures up 4 points. More on these stories, townhall.com.
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0: A Trump-endorsed candidate, a conservative political outsider, has taken a slim lead in Colombia's runoff presidential election.
23: Addressing crowds of supporters here in Barranquilla, all wearing Colombia's yellow national football shirt, Abelardo de la Espriella said this result marked a new era and a change of order, and added he would govern for all Colombians, including those who didn't vote for him. The result was welcomed by U.S. President Donald Trump and the growing number of other right-wing presidents in Latin America, all of whom backed Espriella's hardline security policies. He narrowly beat the left-wing Ivan Cepeda, who said his campaign was challenging the results from some ballot boxes. The current president, Gustavo Petro, alleged some polling stations were compromised without providing evidence.
0: That's the BBC's Ione Wells. At least one death reported, the latest Russian missile strike on Ukraine's Odessa region. 3 other people injured in the attack. It ignited a massive fire at an agricultural business. News and analysis.
2: Today, expect cloudy skies and high humidity with a chance of a few showers and a thunderstorm. The temperature will reach 74 degrees. Tonight will be partly cloudy with a low of 57. Tomorrow will bring partly sunny skies, pleasant conditions, and lower humidity with a high of 79. By Wednesday, it will be pleasant with a mix of clouds and sun and a high of 81. Thursday will be cloudy with a chance of a few showers and a high of 81. Friday will be pleasant with a mix of clouds and some glimpses of blue sky, reaching a high of 83 degrees. I'm meteorologist Joe Lundberg on 98.9 FM, The Answer.
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6: And continue to bless these children. Thank you.
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6: Rolling into hour two here on O'Connor and Company from your nation's capital. We are on your flagship station, WMAL, the mighty voice of common sense and making sense of the news here in Washington. And Lord knows we need that. Good morning. I'm Larry O'Connor in the Relief Factor studios. We've got a lot ahead, including the New York Times figuring out how to honor fathers yesterday on Father's Day. Their favorite dads are the dads who were born as women and take hormones to pretend they're men. I wish I were making this up. The New York Times, beyond parody. Also coming up in our next hour, it's Dr. Robert Malone. He was the inventor of that technology used for the COVID shot. We're going to get his insights from a medical perspective and a public health perspective on the revelations now about Anthony Fauci, released by Tulsi Gabbard on her way out the door at the Office of Director of National Intelligence. That's all coming up and looking ahead. But right now, we are pleased, proud, honored, dare I say, by having the one and only Hans von Spakovsky. He's our legal analyst here on the program every Monday morning. And, of course, he's the senior legal fellow at Advancing American Freedom. Good morning. Happy Father's Day, Hans.
7: Well, thank you. And I actually, just like you, had a great time yesterday with my kids.
6: Yes, it was a beautiful day here. I do want to kick things off, though, with this Anthony Fauci story. A lot of people saw what Tulsi Gabbard revealed, and it's obvious now that there's enough evidence, I would think, in any other normal circumstances to bring some federal charges against this man, at the very least for perjuring himself, because he denied everything that Ms. Gabbard released on Friday. But there's that thorny issue of an auto pen pardon. Is there a way to challenge that pardon, Hans?
7: Boy, I think that would be difficult. I mean, first of all, I don't think any president ever used an auto pen for pardons. Auto pens had always just been used for, you know, routine correspondence, sending out invitations, responding to constituents. It had never been used for an auto pen. If the Justice Department tried to criminally prosecute him, Fauci would raise that as a defense. And I just don't think a judge would want to try to second guess whether or not the president had given authority or not, whether he consciously knew what he was doing when he said, you can use the auto pen to sign this pardon.
6: Right. But there would need to be a paper trail for that sort of thing, wouldn't there? I mean, otherwise anybody could access that auto pen
7: right.
6: and use it for nefarious purposes.
7: No, I agree. I just don't think a federal judge would want to try to sit in judgment on the mental state of a former president and whether or not he had actually authorized the use of the pen for that pardon. That's the difficulty that Biden basically put yeah. in place by allowing the auto pen to be used.
6: Hans, is there any benefit in just pressing the, you're probably right. Obviously, that's why you're here. You're our legal expert. You know about this stuff. So let's say the judge says, yeah, I'm not going to get involved in that. Is there some legal benefit or precedent benefit in at least bringing the charges so that we get a judge on record to say that? And by the way, also, it would force former members of the Biden administration to come and testify under oath in a court about the protocols and the use of that auto pen, something that they've done that for a congressional hearing, I believe, but not in a court of law.
7: Oh, I think actually that would be a good idea, because then perhaps we would actually get some real information about what the state of mind of the president was when all these auto pens, when the auto pen was being used for literally hundreds of pardons being issued, and it seems like without the actual approval or knowledge of the president. That's what it really would boil down to. Did the president approve each of these individual pardons, including that of Dr. Fauci?
6: There was also a question raised about state crimes. I made the case that if Ken Paxton in Texas thought that there was any state crime, even the whisper of a state crime, to bring charges against Tony Fauci, he probably would have done it. But you tell me, is right. there enough removed there from Anthony Fauci just giving advice as a federal public health official versus governors actually implementing policies based on his advice, even if that advice was in some way deceitful or clouded by his own culpability?
7: It is extremely difficult, Larry, to prosecute federal officials under state laws. It's just unprecedented for that to happen. As you know, here, this, it might be a good thing for that to happen, but keep in mind that right now we have state officials in sanctuary states wanting to prosecute ICE agents
6: right.
7: for carrying out their duties. And,
6: right.
7: and that's the kind of bad precedent I don't think you would want to set. That doesn't excuse what Fauci did, but he was a federal official. It's up to the feds to punish him for wrongdoing.
6: All right, final question on this, Hans, and then I want to move on to the pending Supreme Court decisions that are still hanging out there.
7: Right.
6: What about civil litigation? What if there is a family who believes that they were harmed in some way because of the policies that were handed down, and they want to bring justice to the federal officials who recommended these policies, especially
7: right.
6: if they had some sort of, you know, shady interest involved, for instance, the Wuhan lab development and all of the finances involved there?
7: There's a law called the Federal Torts Act, and it gives individuals the ability to sue federal officials for that kind of wrongdoing. And I would hope, actually, that there are lawyers out there that are willing to represent the families to go after individuals who were involved in this. Hopefully they didn't get a pardon also, but civil liability, yeah, that is a possibility under that federal tort statute.
6: All right. Hans von Spakovsky is our guest, senior legal fellow at Advancing American Freedom. So this is the week, right, where these major, major Supreme Court
7: yeah.
6: decisions should be rolling out. Let's take them one by one. Trump v. Slaughter. This has to do with removing somebody in a federal agency, right? Why do you think
7: right.
6: they're holding this one out for the, how influential relevance does this decision have with regard to going forward in other president's approval? It seems like they're holding this one because it carries a lot of weight.
7: they're holding a lot of decisions, and you have to wonder whether the dissenters, which are probably the liberal justices, have been deliberately withholding, circulating their dissents to delay this, the decisions coming out. This is a really important case. Why? Well, because for 100 years, Congress has been setting up these federal agencies like the FTC, the SEC, the FEC, over which the president has basically no supervisory authority. He can't fire the heads of them unless he can find some kind of cause to do that. And yet they're carrying out executive branch functions.
6: Yeah.
7: And he constitutionally is the head of the executive branch. So if they come out and say Trump was able to fire Rebecca Slaughter, that is a way of the president's being able to finally do something about the administrative state, these huge bureaucratic agencies that are unaccountable to voters.
6: Well, what's confusing to a lot of people, including myself, Hans, is that why should this be even a question? If the if a president right. appoints somebody, by definition, that's a political appointment, which means they're aligned politically with that president. When there's a new administration, it's always been the right of a president to get rid of those political appointees. They serve at the pleasure of the president.
7: Well, look, you're absolutely right. That's hopefully what the court will say. The problem is a bad Supreme Court decision issued in 1935 when the New Deal was being put in place,
6: yeah.
7: in which the U.S. Supreme Court said it was okay for Congress to set up agencies like this and limit the president's authority over it. That's outrageous. The problem.
6: All right. Well, we'll look for that one. That's Slaughter. And then, of course, there's the birthright citizenship decision. This is
7: right.
6: Trump v. Barbara. Boy, they're waiting to the last second for this one as well. What does that tell you?
7: Well, again, it's clearly going to be a split decision. I'm hoping that they will rule in favor of the Trump administration. Constitutionally, that would be the correct thing to do. But of all the cases they have, this one is the one that probably will raise the biggest political fight in the Capitol.
6: Yeah, it sure will. And you had said before, just to remind our listeners, you expect this to be, as you said, a split decision, but no real definitive. Right. Do you expect them to say, absolutely, birthright citizenship, that's what the Constitution says, only way to change that 14th Amendment protocol is to amend the Constitution? Or do you think that there's going to be sort of a weaselly sort of thread the needle sort of thing on this that doesn't definitively give an answer?
7: I'm afraid it may be a weaselly decision that only tries to thread the answer. I hope I'm proven wrong, Larry. I hope I'm proven wrong and they come out and say, we do not recognize birthright citizenship in this country.
6: Yeah. All right. We'll have to watch that space, Hans. I know you're going to be busy this week and you'll be called upon to give your expert opinion. In fact, we may have you back depending on how one or two of these decisions come in. Thank you. As always, great talking with
7: you. Thanks for having me.
6: All right. Coming up, the fathers the New York Times decided to honor. You may find something interesting about these fathers. They're women. Coming up next on O'Connor and Company.
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2: Today, expect cloudy skies and high humidity with a chance of a few showers and a thunderstorm. The temperature will reach 74 degrees. Tonight will be partly cloudy with a low of 57. Tomorrow will bring partly sunny skies, pleasant conditions, and lower humidity with a high of 79. By Wednesday, it will be pleasant with a mix of clouds and sun and a high of 81. Thursday will be cloudy with a chance of a few showers and a high of 81. Friday will be pleasant with a mix of clouds and some glimpses of blue sky, reaching a high of 83 degrees. I'm meteorologist Joe Lundberg on 98.9 FM, The Answer.
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1: You heard Hans von Spakovsky's answer there with regard to potentially prosecuting Anthony Fauci, but he did leave open, he seemed very warm to the idea of civil charges against the man who ruined our lives and, in my opinion, was the engineer of upending the 2020 presidential election. I could be wrong. Seems that way. Ron in Salem, Oregon is listening all the way over on the West Coast right now. Good morning, Ron. I want to hear your story because you've got exactly the example of how people suffered because of what Anthony Fauci did. Go ahead, Ron.
2: I was in the Navy 40 years ago, and the same time that instructor got shot on TWA flight, he was thrown out. He was in my boot camp company, guiding us on the gun range. Mm-hmm. But get to the main point. Lincoln's birthday, 2020, my foster mother was 9,900 to 82 days old. We had to wait a month to get her buried. When you cannot be buried at Riverside National Cemetery without wearing a mask at 81 degrees weather at 2 o'clock in the afternoon and cannot have a graveside ceremony above my foster father, who was a Raymond Lamar Lindsay, who was a Tuskegee Airman, flew 124 missions and stayed in as a master sergeant after he went back in 80 years ago and seen what Mengele did to those young kids from eastern France all the way to Austria, which they adopted a daughter almost 73 years ago, this coming August 5th, is appalling. And what Fauci's done is dishonorable. He should, if there's an attorney out there, I would love to hold him accountable because he's making more than the president, counting his little subsidies.
1: That's right.
2: And to make the last point I'm going to make is this, is that did you know that the Gateway Pundit and Sky News will verify it in 2021? Did you know that the bird flu possibly came from, in 2015, from the University of North Carolina, Chapel Hill? That was one of his gain-of-function research labs until Obama killed it before they went to Wuhan. But they don't want to talk about that anymore, and I've verified it over 30 different places.
1: All right, Ron. Listen, thank you for your service, and it breaks my heart that you couldn't honor your fallen parent there, your father there that way, a Tuskegee Airman who couldn't have a graveside ceremony. It's outrageous, and that's the kind of harm we're talking about. By the way, my wife's family, exact same thing. Her grandfather.

0: auditoriums and theaters with people who want to hear and hang on every word. And who wouldn't? After all, she is in fighting form right now. Take a look at, listen to this appearance on Don Lemon's podcast. The word salad master is back, my friends. She's already in the middle of the campaign. She's got the word salad down so perfectly. Listen.
1: I really, truly believe this. We each have light inside of us. And we need to know that that is what inspires our hope as much as anything external to ourselves. And when we feel that and not allow an election or an individual to dampen that light, and instead let that light kind of carry us, in particular through moments of darkness, that we not only act on that hope, but we inspire that hope in each other. And in particular at this moment, it is so important that we not only have hope, but that we understand that that should be a verb.
0: It actually keeps going. It keeps going, whatever that is. And as her words spiral down the toilet bowl, yeah, my favorite part of this, and y'all, if you're not watching on Salem News Channel, if you're listening on the radio, you gotta find this clip so you can see Don Lemon on the split screen having to force himself to take her so seriously and feel like what she's saying is so profound. It's just incredible. And when we feel that and not allow an election or an individual to dampen that light and instead let that light kind of carry us in particular through moments of darkness, that we not only act on that hope, but we inspire that hope in each other, she continued. We have to be sure to remind everyone that hope is a verb. Kamala Harris, ladies and gentlemen, she's running. 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
4: SRN News, I'm Rich Thomason in Washington. What was rumored for weeks has come to pass. Embattled British Prime Minister Keir Starmer is resigning as head of the UK's Labour Party. Looking ahead to the selection of his successor, Starmer says he'll stay on as Prime Minister until his replacement has been named. There are reports of a meeting of the minds on at least some points following the initial round of U.S.-Iran talks in Switzerland, negotiations for an agreement to permanently end the war. Oil prices are falling in tandem with gas prices as the U.S.-Iran talks raise hopes for an end to the war and the free flow of crude through the Strait of Hormuz. parts of southern

0: In Illinois have been blasted by tornadoes. Two deaths and property damage reported in Jefferson County. It's about 70 miles east, southeast of St. Louis. On Wall Street, the Dow futures down 10 points. More details, srnnews.com.
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3: Today, expect cloudy skies and high humidity with a chance of a few showers and a thunderstorm. The temperature will reach 74 degrees. Tonight will be partly cloudy with a low of 57. Tomorrow will bring partly sunny skies, pleasant conditions, and lower humidity with a high of 79. By Wednesday, it will be pleasant with a mix of clouds and sun and a high of 81. Thursday will be cloudy with a chance of a few showers and a high of 81. Friday will be pleasant with a mix of clouds and some glimpses of blue sky, reaching a high of 83 degrees. I'm meteorologist Joe Lundberg on 98.9 FM, The Answer.
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0: 33 minutes after the hour, Larry O'Connor starting out this Monday morning the right way on our flagship station, WMAL. Also, you can always watch the show, those of you. I always forget to remind people that we are now streaming the show live on the Salem News Channel every single morning from 6 to 9 Eastern. So you can watch it there or pick up clips after the fact if you want to see, you know, confirm the fact that I have a face for radio. You can check it out, Salem News Channel app. You can also get it through Roku, Amazon Prime, Samsung TV. But it's fun to be able to see our guests as well if you want to check out the video of it. Or, you know, if you just listen in the car, well, when you get home or get to the office, then you can pop on the visual version of the program as well. It's O'Connor and Company there at the Salem News Channel. Coming up, Robert Malone, the doctor who innovated and invented the technology used for the COVID shot. I want to get his opinion on what we've learned now about Anthony Fauci and, well, the degradation of public health policies in this country, lack of trust many people have now in the so-called experts. We'll get to that in 30 minutes. How does the New York Times celebrate Father's Day? Well, here was the headline, "To My Daughter, My Gender Was Never Complicated." And they have all these cartoons that go along with it, too. "How long did you have breasts for, Dad?" The little girl in the cartoon asks her dad. You see, because Dad used to be a woman. "You can't grow a beard, you're a girl," says a girl on the monkey bars on the playground. And she responds, "My dad did, and he was a girl." Although I think that's against the doctrine, the dogma of the transgender. No, no, no, he wasn't a girl. He was always a boy. He was just trapped in a girl's body because God made a mistake. Because people who invoke God and claim that God made a mistake to justify their own neuroses, at best, always is who you want to listen to. New York Times father, this is how the Fox News wrote it up, by the way. It's fantastic. New York Times is facing backlash, you know, because conservatives are pouncing. Publishing a Father's Day guest essay about a transgender parent who described learning how to be a trans dad. The essay titled "To My Daughter, My Gender Was Never Complicated" was published Sunday morning and presented in comic strip form. It was written by Zach Ellams, a biological woman who identifies as a male and focuses on Ellams' experience raising a daughter while navigating questions about gender. In another scene at a pool, the child asks, "How did you grow a mustache if you were a lady?" Good question. How did you grow that mustache if you were a lady? The essay suggests the child accepts Ellen's gender identity with ease, helping the author more fully embrace who they are. Critics, however, that would be us, you and I, normal people, you know, with truth on our side. Critics, however, blasted the Times for choosing to publish the piece on Father's Day. The New York Times published cartoons about being a trans dad for Father's Day. Katie Miller, podcaster and former Department of Government Efficiency aide, wrote on X. She's also the wife of the deputy chief of staff, Stephen Miller. "This is how they envision corrupting our children." Sean Davis, our pal over at The Federalist, said that the paper was using Father's Day to celebrate playing daddy dress-up as the true embodiment of fatherhood. The New York Times celebrated Father's Day by saluting the real heroes, left-wing gender goblins who think mentally ill women mutilating themselves, mainlining hormone injections, and playing daddy dress-up are the true embodiment of fatherhood, Davis wrote. He's not wrong. My biggest argument, my biggest complaint about things like this happen in the New York Times or when you're watching, you know, a late night comedy show like The Tonight Show or Saturday Night Live or things that happen over at MS Now, my biggest complaint is, why don't they have one person in the room, one person in the writer's room at Saturday Night Live who can just chime in, raise their hand and say, "Hey, guys, just so you know, there's another perspective out there and you're going to get ridiculed. Or they're going to hate you for this." There's not one person on the editorial board at the New York Times who was able to step forward awkwardly, clear their throat and say, "You know, this might rub people the wrong way on Father's Day. Maybe we should, you know, sort of normalize things a little bit just for one day. Nothing wrong with running this article, I guess, if you really feel compelled to do so. But why pick Father's Day to do it? It's like picking Easter Sunday to run an article in the New York Times, you know, purporting to debunk the resurrection story. Although that's probably something the New York Times would do, so I shouldn't give them any ideas. If they haven't done it already, a lot of people will look at this and say, oh, you don't hate the media enough. The media hates you. Look at how much they hate you. No, I think they're just oblivious to you. They truly don't understand you because they've never met anyone like you. Everyone that the New York Times editorial board interacts with in Manhattan think that this is completely normal and praiseworthy, actually. And that is the actual problem. Please stop calling the New York Times the paper of record when they behave this way. That said, they will, I'm sure, get much joy out of the big DC superhero blockbuster movie, Supergirl. We talked about this with Christian Toto from Hollywood and Toto and Hot Air over in the Town Hall Media family of websites. We talked about this on Friday when I said, hey, Supergirl, that on paper, that sounds like a great idea. He said, yeah, well, on paper. Supergirl apparently is very trans-friendly and pretty much hates men. That seems to be the takeaway. By the way, the movie comes out this Friday. Friday or Thursday, June 26th? Let's see, tomorrow's the 23rd. Friday. Comes out this Friday. Here's one of the tweets associated with this. Is this an audio clip or just a visual? Yeah, here, take a listen.
1: It wasn't, but in honor of Pride Month, as I'm getting all these questions, I don't know. I think that what makes this film so beautiful is that it's not centered around a man. It's not centered around love at all, if anything. But we'll see. I don't know. It should probably go both ways.
0: That's the actress playing Supergirl speculating about the sexuality of her character, which, by the way, I mean, I haven't acted since my high school musical. I was a brilliant Tevye in Fiddler on the Roof, by the way, my senior year at Corona Del Mar High School in Newport Beach, California. Won many awards, but it's been all downhill for me since then. Not really an actor, but I've known a lot of actors in my whole life. And generally speaking, when you play a character, you try to, like, delve into what their background was. I mean, sure, if you're, like, the third spear carrier from the left in the background in a scene, then you might not put a whole lot of thought into the backstory of what brought that spear carrier to that moment in the background of that scene. But when you're actually playing Supergirl, which, by the way, comes with its own canon of information and biography and sort of, you know, there's decades and decades of comic books and fan fiction and you know, graphic novels about Supergirl. And here she is pandering to a what was the website there? The Queerly? It's called Queerly. I'm old enough to remember when you're not supposed to call people with same-sex attraction queer, but that's fine. They love it. Asked about the sexuality of the character that she just played in this major movie, this $150 million movie. She wasn't sure. She said probably goes both ways. So Supergirl is bi now, according to the actress, but she's not so sure about that. Well, I'm sure about it because Supergirl's been around for decades. And Supergirl isn't bi. But Millie Alcock, seriously, that's her name? Why does my producer, Heather Hunter, tempt me like this? I'm not going to get into trouble. I'm just going to move on. Supergirl star Millie Alcock divides fans after saying superhero goes both ways when asked if the character is queer. Well, there's another superhero franchise I don't have to participate in. Supergirl. She even wears a skirt, for crying out loud. Does the Supergirl wear a skirt at least? I remember that was the big objection of Supergirl. It's like, how come Supergirl has to wear a skirt? Because she's a girl. They hate it. The question answers itself. It's fine. Fine. If that's not enough for your LGBTQI plus news of the day, we've got this. Abigail Spanberger, she's the governor of Virginia. She's moderate, you know. Just ask the New York Times and the Washington Post. She posted a picture of a rainbow flag multi-layer cake. Although, last I checked, the rainbow is Roy G. Biv, right? Red, orange, yellow, green, blue, indigo, violet. Tell me you're a homeschool parent without telling me you're a homeschool parent. And you got to teach your kids the colors of the spectrum. That's how you do it. Roy G. Biv, red, orange, yellow, green. Anyway, they skipped some colors here. It's red, it's orange, it's yellow, it's green, it's blue. And it's, well, it's a mess, actually. It's a horrible-looking cake. This looks like, what's that... there used to be an Instagram account, and then they turned it into a Netflix thing called Nailed It, where home chefs try to do things, and it just becomes a mess. Well, Abigail Spanberger, you nailed it with your rainbow pride cake. She posted it on X. It says, the girls and their friends had a bake-off. Happy Pride! Would be Abigail Spanberger. Actually, not the cringiest thing Abigail Spanberger did this weekend. But see, we'll show you the cringiest thing. But the lesson here is, even when you're the mainstream moderate, I'm not crazy like those other Democrats. I'm Abigail Spanberger. Put me on the ticket, Josh Shapiro. That's what they're aiming for, by the way. Shapiro Spanberger. I'm calling the shot now. I don't think they're going to win. I think the Bernie Sanders wing of the party has way too much power and way too much influence, and they're never going to put Josh Shapiro at the top of the ticket. But if you ask the conventional wisdom in Washington, D.C., who always, every 4 years, try to convince the American people that they're not insane, that their party is not crazy, that would be the ticket. Josh Shapiro, Abigail Spanberger. It won't happen. The primary voters will never allow it to happen. But when you're Abigail Spanberger and you need to appeal to the party, and even when you're trying to be the moderate, normal, sane person in the room, you got to do stuff like that. You got to put out the rainbow cake. But now here's Abigail Spanberger dancing, boogieing at the Enrico Juneteenth celebration. It's a visual, but I can just tell you, let's go ahead and run it. Abigail Spanberger jamming. That would be, in fact, the cringiest thing Abigail Spanberger ever does. Go find the video. She is like every white mom. I'm told that calling her a Karen is not fair. 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
2: Today, expect cloudy skies and high humidity with a chance of a few showers and a thunderstorm. The temperature will reach 74 degrees. Tonight will be partly cloudy with a low of 57. Tomorrow will bring partly sunny skies, pleasant conditions, and lower humidity with a high of 79. By Wednesday, it will be pleasant with a mix of clouds and sun and a high of 81. Thursday will be cloudy with a chance of a few showers and a high of 81. Friday will be pleasant with a mix of clouds and some glimpses of blue sky, reaching a high of 83 degrees. I'm meteorologist Joe Lundberg on 98.9 FM, The Answer.
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1: If you give somebody a gift of breath mints, and not just breath mints, but the most powerful breath mints you can get, Altoids. They're great, by the way, but they pack a wallop, and you take Altoids to make sure that you've got nice, clean breath. If you give that gift to someone, especially a woman, is it kind of an insult? Is it a bit of a subterfuge insult? We're going to answer that burning question coming up in just a moment because it is in the news. A very high-profile individual received Altoids as a gift from another very high-profile individual, and many people have opinions. We'll talk about it in a sec. 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I am so proud that dozens of you have stepped up to help provide scholarships for over 280 kids with a mom or dad in prison to attend Angel Tree Camp this summer. And as Jamie from Angel Tree Camp reminds you, your donation over at LarryOShow.com can have a profound impact by blessing kids all over America.
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1: 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But please, hurry. These were our final 5 days this week. God bless you. All right, so there's a moment there at the opening of the Obama Presidential Center, which, by the way, is a monument to failure and divisiveness, and it looks like a Borg ship landed in the south side of Chicago in this what wasn't lovely park, but now it's been taken over by an alien prison camp or something. It's just, I don't, if anyone tells you that that's a beautiful looking building, just walk away. Go in the other direction. They have no taste at all. In no way is this thing a beautiful edifice or in some way an inspiring building. But at the ceremony on Thursday, all of the presidents were there, past presidents, right? Oh, they were all talking about, oh, it's such an exclusive club, the past presidents club. And it drives people nuts that these guys are all so chummy, right? It drives people nuts that George W. Bush has decided to be friends with the two people who lied about him and his presidency, trashed him and his presidency. She trashed him at her speech. Michelle Obama said, you know, we came in and we fixed a disastrous broken economy and pulled out of a horrible war. And George W. Bush is like, that's my presidency you're talking about. Why? Talk about yourself in a good way without trashing me, but they can't do it. See, they can't do it. Well, it annoys people that President Bush has decided to be friends with him. And everybody talks about, oh, well, it's a wonderful relationship that George W. Bush has with Michelle in particular. Well, there's this picture going around of George W. Bush giving Michelle Obama a gift at the opening. It's a box, a little tin of Altoids. CBS News publishes the picture. George W. Bush gifts Michelle Obama a tin of Altoids at Obama Center opening in an ode to their friendship. And people are outraged by that and screaming. And I get it. And they just said, well, why? We don't want you to be friends. First of all, I reject the premise. I think Democrats and Republicans can be friends. And I get it that there's sort of this exclusivity about this club. That said, it always does seem to go in one direction. I don't remember Bill Clinton being really deferential and kind to George W. Bush after he became president. I don't remember Jimmy Carter being super deferential. He was still constantly bad-mouthing Ronald Reagan and bad-mouthing Ronald Reagan's policies, even after his death. It always seems to go in one direction, that the Republican president, after his presidency, grovels for some sort of approval from the Democrat who succeeded him. That said, let's really drill down on this Altoids present, shall we? I'm told that this all goes back to a moment at John McCain's funeral, Senator McCain at the funeral, and Michelle Obama has a coughing fit and a coughing attack, and George W. Bush reaches over, gives her a cough drop. And I remember that moment getting caught on film, and it was like this big moment, apparently, that started their friendship. All of this is weird. But I guess as an homage to that moment, George W. Bush decided to give her Altoids at the opening ceremonies of the Obama Presidential Center. But Altoids are not lozenges. It's not like a lifesaver. It's not like a Halls. If you were trying to do this, like, hey, just in case, I remember that moment, remember, oh, let's bond over it here, I got you some Halls. That's not what it is. Altoids have one purpose and one purpose only: to clean up your lousy, disgusting, horrific, nauseating breath. Now, generally speaking, I think if a man, I would be, if I gave my wife Meredith an Altoid, if we were going to church or some event, she would be great. Say, oh, I need one. Thank you, honey. I appreciate you telling me that. Only husbands can tell their wives that. When a man gives a woman Altoids as a gift, this is not a message of bonding and friendship. It says one thing and one thing only. Your mouth smells like a can of tuna.
0: Patrick was way behind on his IRS taxes.
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8: Breaking news this hour from Town Hall, Amrit Shamasin. Vice President Vance says the initial round of peace talks with Iran has created a good foundation for a successful final deal to end the war. Correspondent Amer Madani is covering the negotiations.
9: It's been an intense day here for people as the U.S.-Iran talks finally got underway at the Bergenstock Resort in Switzerland. Vice President J.D. Vance told reporters before the talks that the U.S. sought a reset with Iran. But back home, President Trump threatened Iran again over its support of Hezbollah, and that appears to have hindered progress. It's still unclear what progress these talks will make, but today certainly proved the path ahead for the U.S. and Iran remains a difficult one.
8: Quoting Vice President Vance, we haven't built the house, but we've laid a successful foundation to get a good place for the American people. The winds of change once again rearranging the national political scene in the UK.
4: Outside number 10 Downing Street, British Prime Minister Keir Starmer announced he's stepping down as leader of the governing Labour Party.
10: Every decision I've taken has been about putting the country I love first. That is why I will resign as leader of the Labour Party.
4: Starmer had made the decision after facing growing pressure to hand over to a new leader who can try and revive the government's flagging fortunes. He's been in office since leading Labour to a landslide election victory in July 2024. In those 2 years, though, his popularity and that of the party have plummeted. His departure was triggered in particular by the victory of Andy Burnham, the popular ex-mayor of Greater Manchester, Charles de Ledesma, London.
8: Britain will get its seventh prime minister in just over 10 years. Raging wildfire has driven all 1,000 residents of Eureka, Utah, from their homes. On Wall Street this morning, the Dow futures 3 points higher. NASDAQ futures better by 30 points. More on these stories, townhall.com.
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12: When police raided three shipping containers on a property in Londonderry near Western Sydney, they discovered false floors concealing an elaborate underground bunker system. Inside were several plastic tubs containing packages of cocaine with a street value of over $570 million. Two men in their 20s tried to run away during the raid, but were arrested.
8: And that's to BBC's Sophie Glass-Ryan. Confirmed Ebola cases in eastern Congo have reached just over 1,000 now, including 254 deaths. A total of 100 people have recovered in the outbreak, declared a public health emergency on May 15th. This outbreak is caused by a rare strain of the virus, which has no vaccines or treatment. It's the worst ever after just a month. Officials admit there could be far more cases that they still are not aware of. News and analysis. Town Hall.
13: Today, expect cloudy skies and high humidity with a chance of a few showers and a thunderstorm. The temperature will reach 74 degrees. Tonight will be partly cloudy with a low of 57. Tomorrow will bring partly sunny skies, pleasant conditions, and lower humidity with a high of 79. By Wednesday, it will be pleasant with a mix of clouds and sun and a high of 81. Thursday will be cloudy with a chance of a few showers and a high of 81. Friday will be pleasant with a mix of clouds and some glimpses of blue sky, reaching a high of 83 degrees. I'm meteorologist Joe Lundberg on 98.9 FM, The Answer.
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22: News, politics, entertainment. This is O'Connor and Company.
1: We've reached the ridiculous stage of Trump derangement syndrome where protesters are down at the National Mall at the reflecting pool cheering on pond scum. That's it. That's where we are now. That's where they are now. And we'll get into the latest over the algae gate. This is the, you're finally going to get him, guys. This is it. Impeachment is going to happen over the algae. That's coming up a little later in the program. Also, Nikki Neely is going to join us, Parents Defending Education. The UC college system, I'm told, is the greatest system. Actually, one of my kids graduated from one UC school. I got one kid in a UC school right now. And apparently their sexual violence and sexual harassment policy says that you can be disciplined, if not outright expelled, from a UC university, college, if you misgender someone. If a dude with a beard and in a 5 o'clock shadow or whatever, and, you know, obviously a man says, call me Loretta. And you say, well, no, I'm not, because you're a dude. There you go. You're out of the university, because the universities are bastions for free thought and exploration of ideas and intelligence. That's coming up with Nikki Neely in 30 minutes. Right now, we're joined by Robert W. Malone. Robert Malone is the original inventor of that mRNA technology for vaccines. He's a physician, he's a scientist, he's a bioethicist, and his book, Lies My Government Told Me and the Better Future Coming, is an important one, especially in light of everything we're learning now about Anthony Fauci's participation in the COVID-19 virus. Dr. Malone, I saw this story with Tulsi Gabbard, and you were the first person I thought of. Thanks for being a part of the show this morning.
23: Thanks for having me on, Larry. It's interesting times, isn't it?
1: It is. And you shared your thoughts there on the X platform. And also, I want to commend everybody to be a part of your Substack. It's very informative. I'm a member of your Substack. Best place to get that is Malone.news, right? Malone.news.
23: Correct. Thank you very much. You can subscribe for free.
1: You begin your analysis of the revelations about Anthony Fauci and the gain of function research. You begin it with the conflict of interest. I think it's, you're right, it's sort of the original sin in all of this. Flesh it out for us and explain that to us.
23: So essentially what Tulsi has documented, and that's the important point here, is that this is not a second-hand analysis. This is the primary documents that have been dropped by Ms. Gabbard on her way out the door. What she's documented is a strategy that Dr. Fauci used, in which he selected the people to sit on the various committees, including the CIA Analysis Committee, to participate in the determination about the let's use the title from the famous manuscript, The Proximal Origins of SARS-CoV-2. He selected people that would assess that, and then, no surprise, they came up with the answer that exculpated him, essentially, in concluding that this was of natural origin.
1: Well, and Dr. Malone is so funny, because even Jon Stewart, you know, a comedian, saw on the face of it how stupid it was to suggest that the first place you go to investigate where this virus came from is the Wuhan viral lab where they actually work on these things. But you're right. The members of the intelligence committee that were charged with getting to the bottom of it, they were handpicked by Anthony Fauci. One thing I found remarkable was that how did he even have that kind of knowledge and interaction with the CIA to be able to exercise that kind of power and influence to know who to pick and who not to pick? Is it normal for a person in Anthony Fauci's position to have such a good working relationship with spies?
23: Well, the truth is that the entire biodefense community is, I guess we could call it infiltrated, certainly closely associated with the intelligence community, and in particular the CIA. And I've run into that throughout my career. I've been accused of being a CIA officer because I've reported and frankly outed various agents over time because of misdeeds. Mm-hmm. But this integration goes back a long ways. And remember that Dr. Fauci's role and responsibility was not just as director of the National Institute of Allergy and Infectious Disease, but he was placed in charge of the entire biodefense enterprise, you could say military-industrial complex, after the anthrax attack. So he basically took command of the DOD side as well as the civilian side after the legislature determined that the DOD had been incapable of advancing the biodefense mission and was culpable in the anthrax spores attack.
1: So what happened after 9/11 when we had the anthrax thing, people in the administration at the time and in the Pentagon said, and in Congress said, oh my gosh, they could destroy our civilization here in America with a bioweapon. We need experts to be able to advise on how to protect from this, what we're looking for, what to do if we get hit with a bioweapon. But then it appears something changed there. It almost appears as though Anthony Fauci oversaw, and you, again, please correct me if I'm wrong. I don't want to get this wrong. Oversaw.
23: Well, it was beyond advice. Tony was placed in charge of the entire enterprise.
1: Was that an enterprise of a defensive nature, or was that enterprise then converted to, or was it always expected to be, of an offensive nature that, oh, we better have our own bioweapons?
23: This is a sensitive area going back to the biowarfare convention. But historically, the American investment in biowarfare exceeded the American investment in thermonuclear warfare. The heads of the various communities, like the American Association of Infectious Disease, throughout the 60s and 70s were usually key governmental stakeholders, influencers, in building the biowarfare infrastructure. So these have been intimately integrated for decades now, really back to mid-century. And that is covered pretty well in Secretary Kennedy's book about the Wuhan lab leak. It's really quite a sordid story. Yeah. And it was very bold of Gabbard to disclose these documents at this time, because there is such a close association between the intelligence community and biomedical research and the biodefense complex. The approved language for this is dual function research.
1: So when the news, I remember that coming up in the hearing with Rand Paul, that's certainly in question here, because it suggests, based on these documents being revealed, that Anthony Fauci outright lied and perjured himself. Is that your assessment here, that he absolutely lied under oath when asked about dual purpose and gain of function?
23: That is one of the points that Tulsi made in her press release relating to this drop. And the important nuance there is that Rand Paul has been focused on the misrepresentation made by Dr. Fauci, in my opinion, about gain-of-function research, that in fact he did not fund gain-of-function research, nor did the NIAID. So that's one point of contention that Rand has focused on, because Fauci basically called Paul a liar in sworn testimony. But this is a different what Tulsi has pointed out is that in separate testimony, Fauci said to the investigating committee that he had not been involved or influenced or communicated with these committees that had done this assessment. He said that straight out, and that was clearly a lie. Okay, so now we have two lies in congressional testimony from Dr. Fauci.
1: It seems like Dr. Fauci, when challenged on various things like this, in particular the determination whether it was a lab leak or it happened naturally at a wet market, or even when he's challenged on some of the policies that were handed down from the federal government level, our public health professionals, he always sort of has these four spaces removed from anything. And I wasn't even in the room. I didn't have a participation in that. We just gave advice. We didn't actually dictate policy. Seems to be a pattern of behavior from him.
23: So he's a master of bureaucratic manipulation within the government, 40 plus years experience. He's become very, very skilled at this. And the rules don't apply to Dr. Fauci. They never have. So what you're observing is consistent with a longstanding pattern of behavior from Dr. Fauci of building plausible deniability. And he has had a very large press office. I don't know if you're aware of that. I documented this early on. His press office was 30 plus full-time employees, just focused on managing the likes of you. Not his group for the Hill was much smaller.
1: Well, he got very good press. He got great press, in fact. They were creating votive candles to him and praying to St. Fauci. Stay with us, Dr. Malone. There's more on this story. I really need your expertise on it to sort it out. And so we've got more with Dr. Robert Malone coming up on O'Connor and Company.
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13: Today expect cloudy skies and high humidity with a chance of a few showers and a thunderstorm. The temperature will reach 74 degrees. Tonight will be partly cloudy with a low of 57. Tomorrow will bring partly sunny skies, pleasant conditions, and lower humidity with a high of 79. By Wednesday, it will be pleasant with a mix of clouds and sun and a high of 81. Thursday will be cloudy with a chance of a few showers and a high of 81. Friday will be pleasant with a mix of clouds and some glimpses of blue sky, reaching a high of 83 degrees. I'm meteorologist Joe Lundberg on 98.9 FM, The Answer.
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1: Our interview last week on this program with Senator Ron Johnson, having to do with revelations about the effects and the negative reaction to the COVID shot, that got a lot of traction. A lot of people were talking about that. Now we're talking about the Anthony Fauci revelation. Although, since we have Dr. Malone, I meant to ask you about this in our first segment. I'm sure you saw the testimony and the work that Senator Johnson is doing there about how, again, this is the same team of people. They neglected to follow up on any of the reports of injuries due to the COVID shot. As the person who sort of introduced the technology that was employed there, that must drive you insane, knowing that the COVID vaccination policy was implemented in this country, knowing that they were injuring people.
23: Yeah, so I've been in close contact with Senator Johnson, provided him email documentation, and in particular underscore that the senator has finally obtained the documents concerning the Tracy Beth Hoag analysis of the pediatric deaths. Yeah. And those are now out in the open. The FDA has said that no, these did not happen, but we now have the internal documentation about that. And Tracy Beth Hoag, who was terminated abruptly from the FDA, has now started her own Substack, where she's adding further details to the narrative and documentation about what happened with documenting those pediatric deaths.
1: Well, and the again, pattern of behavior. She was a whistleblower about something as important as pediatric deaths as a result of the COVID-19 shot that was, you know, forced on people in many cases. And we had a whistleblower with regard to the origins of the virus, too, and the gain-of-function research, didn't we?
23: So that's another thing that is in the drop from Tulsi Gabbard, is that a new revelation that a federal contractor had acted as a whistleblower concerning the misrepresentations of Dr. Fauci and the compromise of the review committee. And that person apparently was terminated about 2 weeks after they initiated their whistleblower action. So this is, you know, just brick after brick after brick documenting what happened during the Biden administration to suppress inconvenient narratives.
1: So here's what's remarkable about this, Dr. Malone. This came out on Thursday. We had a long segment on it on this program Friday morning. I devoted a 20-minute segment on my town hall podcast that I do every day at noon. Got huge reaction on social media about it. I checked the cable news stations, and all of them, the ones who are, you know, politically on my side, the ones who are politically hostile to me. Nobody talked about this story. This is a huge story. We were consumed by Anthony Fauci and the CDC and all of these protocols and the virus and where it came from.

0: And that is part of what's driving the whole revolution in reporting and news right now, and the interest of many to follow alternative sources, because clearly it's become pretty obvious.
1: Well, you're right. I mean, nobody, they're not going to win, you know, an Emmy by having a segment about how wrong they were for years. Not only were they wrong, but those of us who were over on this side of the equation saying, hey, there's more to the story here, it seems. You know, at Town Hall, we kept referring to this as the Chinese virus that came from Wuhan and everything, and we got censored, we got demonetized and all of that. So not only were they wrong about the story, but they were demonized.
0: You were racist.
1: You were racist
0: for doing that.
1: And they were demonizing us over here. But also, and I've only got 30 seconds, but it's impossible to not note that most of the ads I see on those cable stations are all pharmaceutical companies. There's got to be pressure there.
0: I heard a figure that something like 70-80% of the revenue from CNBC now is coming from pharmaceuticals.
1: 70%.
0: So the whole business model that used to be decentralized subscriber base has been transformed to dependency on small numbers of donors and large advertisers.
1: They're not incentivized to tell the truth. In fact, quite the opposite. Dr. Robert Malone, malone.news is the Substack. Always an honor to talk to you, sir. Thanks for joining us.
0: Thank you, Larry.
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8: With SRN News, I'm Rich Thomason in Washington. He chaired the Federal Reserve, setting monetary policy under four presidential administrations. Former Fed Chair Alan Greenspan has died. He was 100 years old. Vice President Vance says the initial round of peace talks with Iran has created a good foundation for a successful final deal to end the war. Quoting Vance, "We haven't built the house, but we've laid a successful foundation to get a good place for the American people." The winds of change are once again rearranging the national political scene in the UK. Labour Party Prime Minister Keir Starmer is resigning as party leader. He says he will stay on as Prime Minister until a successor has been chosen. And a raging wildfire forcing all 1,000 residents of Eureka, Utah to flee their homes. The Dow futures 3 points higher, NASDAQ futures up 30 points. More details at srnnews.com.
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1: Today, expect cloudy skies and high humidity with a chance of a few showers and a thunderstorm. The temperature will reach 74 degrees. Tonight will be partly cloudy with a low of 57. Tomorrow will bring partly sunny skies, pleasant conditions, and lower humidity with a high of 79. By Wednesday, it will be pleasant with a mix of clouds and sun and a high of 81. Thursday will be cloudy with a chance of a few showers and a high of 81. Friday will be pleasant with a mix of clouds and some glimpses of blue sky, reaching a high of 83 degrees. I'm meteorologist Joe Lundberg on 98.9 FM, The Answer.
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5: How woke are college campuses in California? UC system, which, by the way, state-run. 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In a moment, we're going to speak with Nikki Neely, Parents Defending Education. 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
6: I believe God has an amazing heart for young ones, and we all have to come to God with childlike faith. 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
5: These kids are going to be surrounded by bad influences all summer long, from drugs to gangs to crime to despair. 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That transforms lives, and you're doing that. 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Click on that Angel Tree banner at the top of the page, and God bless you. Thank you. These are our five final days here. So make that difference. Joining us right now, friend of the program, Nikki Neely, Defending Education. And Nikki, we're used to you pointing out and showing us horrific things happening in our public schools, K through 12 situation. But college campuses are insane, and we're paying for those educations too. So thank you for this UC study that you've done. I appreciate you joining us.
7: Yes. Yeah. Last week, we sued the University of California system, which I'm very proud of, because they have speech silencing policies that have both been designed to and had the effect of chilling student speech, which is just a straight First Amendment violation. And so we sue them in federal court, and we look forward to vindicating our student members' rights.
5: Yeah, but I'm told that the UC system is just, you know, flooded with free speech. They can't get enough free speech. They let the pro-Hamas protesters with all of their very expensive tents that were paid. I still don't know who paid for all those tents. Set up camp there in the whole quad of UCLA. They couldn't get rid of them, and they were keeping Jewish students from crossing the campus and everything. So how come that free speech was okay, but this gender stuff is prohibited?
7: Isn't it so funny in some of these progressive areas where it's free speech for me, but not for thee? Mm. In this case, what we're challenging is this is the school's sexual violence and sexual harassment policy. And so humor, satire, parody, completely off limits. The rules specifically state that jokes are not okay. So you are not allowed to joke about things like that. And this is all backed up by a system where students can anonymously report each other. So straight out of East Germany, nothing creepy about that at all. And to really drive that lesson home, students have to go through an anti-harassment training. And as part of that, they have to give answers. And if you fail that, if you give the wrong answers, you don't pass, and you have a hold then. You're not able to register for classes or use facilities on campus. Some of those things that you are not allowed to say are things like, hey, I don't think you're in the right bathroom. It is the FAQ actually specifically says misgendering or mispronouncing someone is harassment. That constitutes a hostile environment. And so those are things you're not allowed to say. Clearly, these are First Amendment protected things, because that's a really hot issue where people have very strong feelings. And yeah. So, you know what? Not on my watch.
5: Wait, so seriously, somebody using the wrong pronoun can be disciplined on a UC campus? Oh, by the way,
7: yes,
5: hold on,
7: yes,
5: hold
7: so
5: on. I just fell into the trap. Using the right pronoun, not the wrong. that's the insidious nature of this nonsense. If you actually refer to a male as he, even though he demands that you acknowledge that he's pretending to be a she, you can get disciplined for that.
7: Correct. And discipline, I mean, that's like putting it lightly. So discipline can include, but is not limited to, suspension, expulsion, removal from your housing, revocation of your degree, which, like, honestly made my jaw drop.
5: Wow.
7: As well as being sent to re-education camp, just for you to learn the right way to act going forward. So, you know, none of this is problematic whatsoever.
5: Nikki Neely, yeah, exactly. So you're filing a lawsuit against the UC system, defending education is. And, I mean, to file a lawsuit, you have to obviously have some law that you can cite. So what is the federal statute that you're pointing to say, look, you're violating the law here?
7: First Amendment, the best amendment. So this is just straight freedom of speech. There is no religious carve-outs. I don't care if somebody worships the spaghetti monster. If they don't want to use somebody's pronouns, they may not be forced to use a pronoun by a state taxpayer-funded entity like University of California system. We also have the 14th Amendment in there. This is vague. This is they're discriminating on the basis of viewpoints. Obviously, some viewpoints are allowed and some are not.
5: Yeah.
7: And so just things like that we find intolerable.
5: Obviously, First Amendment transcends presidential administrations. But if I remember right, didn't the Trump administration come in and execute quite a few executive orders with regard to things like this through the Department of Justice as well as the Department of Education about what these publicly funded schools can do? UC is still getting plenty of federal tax dollars, aren't they?
7: They absolutely did. So the Trump administration has been absolutely clear, absolutely unequivocal about that you may not, you know, talking about gender full stop is just an issue that is back on the table, as opposed to during on the Biden administration when we all had to worship at the altar of all the gender ideology stuff, when they tried to rewrite Title IX in violation of the law, et cetera, et cetera. So the fact that they are trying to do this in 2026 under a Trump administration, which has made clear its fidelity to law and biology, is something that is, you know, not a path I would have chosen. But that's why we have people like, aside from the UC Board of Regents and administrators there, we have Gavin Newsom cited. We have Tony Thurmond, the state superintendent, cited, because this happened on all of those people's watches. And we want people to be remember that.
5: I keep using the word insidious on this, but it really is insidious, because when you look at the, you know, the Orwellian use of language by the proponents of these policies, it's under the, ironically, the UC sexual violence and sexual harassment policy. So in the sexual harassment policy, You are a victim if a person refuses to adhere to the pronouns that you demand that they use. However, if my daughter, let's say I'm paying for my daughter's college tuition at UC Davis, and my daughter's on the swim team, she's a freshman, she's in the locker room, and my daughter was raised with very traditional, conservative, religious principles, she is very modest. She is now forced to disrobe in front of a biological male, and she is forced to be confronted with a naked biological male against her consent. She doesn't want to see this naked man, but she is forced to, and that's just fine in their sexual harassment policy. That's the definition of sexual harassment, Nikki Dealey.
7: Yes, and this comes up in locker rooms. It comes up in dorms. We have heard stories of girls being put in situations where they have been dissuaded from filing complaints about who they have been housed with, and told that, you know, are you sure you want to do this? This might lead to problems.
5: Wait.
7: I'm also the mother of a daughter.
5: I got to jump in. You mean they're forced to be roommates with a biological male?
7: Yes. Yeah.
5: Absolute insanity. But again, this is sexual harassment. And by the way, full disclosure, my daughter did go to UCLA. I've been in her dorms, and they have shared showers. They have shared shower facilities and shared bathroom facilities in those dorms.
7: Right. And so to put girls in a place where they have to, I mean, you know, growing up a girl, as the mother of a girl, you always tell them, you know, pay attention to your gut. If you feel unsafe, you remove yourself from that situation. We are telling these girls now, shut up, you bigot. Keep your mouth shut. Deal with it. Which is something that is so astonishing. And so, this is why the Trump administration has, you know, come to crossheads with the California multiple times, because they have chosen to sacrifice our daughters on the altar of gender ideology.
5: People are going to hear this, Nikki, and they're going to be outraged, and they're going to want to be a part of this. But how can people support what you're doing at Defending Education? And are there other organizations who have already jumped on this as well? Because this needs to be a big thing.
7: Yeah, our website is defendinged.org. People can report incidents to us. They can learn about this issue and many others. We have lots of other lawsuits going on gender issues, race issues, DEI, et cetera. But we work closely with friends at the Independent Women's Forum, America First Legal. There are lots of great groups in this space that are trying to just hold these entities accountable. It's really astonishing how deeply the education industrial complex believes that they own this space. And so we are trying to claw it back. They are not entitled to our schools.
5: Can I ask you just sort of a strategic or tactical question, because it seems like organizations on the left, like Defending Education, but they take obviously a different approach, and they try to push a more liberal, radical agenda. They've been instituting lawsuits for decades. They get a ton of their policies done, not through legislation, but through consent decrees and various other settlements with friendly governments that say, you know, don't want to fight things in court. Is this a new strategy for conservative groups? Or I wouldn't even call this conservative. This is just common sense, which oftentimes is a synonym for conservative ideas. But are we late to the game? Are we just now starting to figure out, oh, yeah, you know what? We have rights in these courts, too, and we're going to start these lawsuits.
7: Yeah, you know, I think this has been going on for about a decade. My friend and board member Ed Bloom from Students for Fair Admissions clearly has led the charge in this, right, with redistricting, voting rights, et cetera. And so it's been really fun to actually, yes, let's use the courts to actually enforce the rights as the Constitution lays them out. And, you know, it's funny because we are not doing sue and settle. These schools will fight tooth and nail to maintain their unconstitutional policies. I have sued my alma mater, my ex-husband's alma mater. And then they call you for money afterwards. And I say, you know, I know how much money you spent trying to keep that policy in the books. How dare you?
5: That's right.
7: So it's really astonishing that, you know, they're caught with their hand in the cookie jar, and then they'll tell us, oh, you know, we can assure you students A, B, and C can say whatever they want. No, that's not it. The principle is that you have these policies in the books, full stop, and you thought it was okay.
5: Defending Education president is Nikki Neely. It's defendinged.org or com?
7: Correct. Yeah, .org.
5: .org. Defendinged.org. Jump on there, join the mailing list, and join the movement. Thank you, Nikki. Always great to talk with you. I appreciate you fighting this fight.
7: Thank you.
5: You know, for 250 years, Americans have believed in a powerful idea that we were meant to live free, free to work hard, free to move, free to enjoy life without being held back. But if everyday aches and pains are slowing you down, it might be time to declare your independence from pain. And I just want to take a moment to tell you my own personal story, because about 4 weeks ago, it was right before Memorial Day, I got laid out with sciatica. 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
1: Today, expect cloudy skies and high humidity with a chance of a few showers and a thunderstorm. The temperature will reach 74 degrees. Tonight will be partly cloudy with a low of 57. Tomorrow will bring partly sunny skies, pleasant conditions, and lower humidity with a high of 79. By Wednesday, it will be pleasant with a mix of clouds and sun and a high of 81. Thursday will be cloudy with a chance of a few showers and a high of 81. Friday will be pleasant with a mix of clouds and some glimpses of blue sky, reaching a high of 83 degrees. I'm meteorologist Joe Lundberg on 98.9 FM, The Answer.
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0: I would love nothing more than to move on from our ongoing updates about the reflecting pool at the National Mall. But apparently this is the scandal to end all scandals in Washington, D.C. This is how they're finally going to get Trump, guys. Algae or the shoddy installation of the sealant on the bottom of the reflecting pool. After all, look at these giant pieces of the blue laminate, whatever it is that sealed the bottom. They're just floating around. I saw a report on CNN about it. I saw a report about algae on it. I'm seeing protesters at the National Mall with signs cheering on the algae. By the way, they've done a deep dive into who these protesters are. They were also the Black Lives Matter protesters. They're all the same people, these people. The president was posting about it on Truth Social over the weekend. When he wasn't posting about the Iran war, he was posting about the reflecting pool, saying the United States Park Police have arrested multiple individuals for vandalizing our nation's magnificent reflecting pool. Who would do such a thing? These are very serious crimes having to do with the destruction of national monuments. Years in jail. Work will begin immediately on its repair. The suggestion is that, no, it wasn't a shoddy installation, and no, the sealant didn't just, you know, come off involuntarily because they did such a poor job in installing it. The vandals actually went in and started ripping the stuff up from the bottom of the reflecting pool. They're investigating all of that. But here's a summation from Fox News. They sort of put together a quick package on what's going on with the reflecting pool here. Take a listen.
1: This is a sad story because all Americans, I don't care about your political stripes, enjoy the reflecting pool. But as Charlie points out, we're talking about someone who's gone from competing in Olympic-sized swimming pools to being accused of vandalizing the reflecting pool along the mall. And, of course, he ends up in cuffs. And apparently he's not the only one. We're speaking of a former Olympian canoeist, 67-year-old David Hearn. Three-time Olympian, by the way. Said he was cycling by the monument on Friday. He noticed a piece of the pool's underliner floating in the water, but authorities, they didn't buy his story at all. And now they're accusing him of being one of several individuals of trying to sabotage the project, with a pair of arrests being made so far. In fact, the president said as much in a post on Truth Social, announcing, quote, many additional people have been arrested having to do with the disgraceful vandalism of our beautiful reflecting pool. What these terrible vandals have done is a true affront to both Presidents George Washington and Abraham Lincoln and should be dealt with accordingly. They also poured corrosive and destructive chemicals into the pool. Finally, he adds this, we are very proud of what we have done with this magnificent structure, and we'll get it repaired quickly to an equal level of beauty. Now, the pool, which had been restored to a beautiful cerulean as part of the America 250 celebration, spent years mired in an algae-covered state until the big cleanup. But suddenly, we started reading reports of a new algae bloom forming and the peeling lower coating. Critics said it was a shoddy job done by the contractors. Turns out that's not true at all, and now we know why. Now, the cleanup of this $14 million project is ongoing, even at this very hour. But given the fact that the 4th of July is right around the corner, to get it ready, they're going to have to work around the clock, guys.
2: All right. Truly incredible. Some people just need to get a life. They need to get a hobby. They need to find something better to do.
0: You, Charlie Hurt, well said. People need to get a life. But it's true. They see this as some sort of monument to Trump, the reflecting pool. And if they can sabotage it and make it look like a failure, it's like, see, his presidency is a failure. And, well, they're nuts. And now the suggestion is, or the reports are, that they're actually breaking the law, violating the law, and vandalizing the reflecting pool. And they're hoping that the media doesn't pay attention. U.S. Attorney in the District of Columbia, Jeanine Pirro, appeared on Fox News Sunday yesterday, and she talked about it.
3: President Trump's got a Crime Stoppers tip for you. He says lightweight ABC reporter Jonathan Carl was seen sticking his hand into the pool and trying to rip the rubber off the surface. Judge, is Jonathan Carl from ABC in trouble?
4: Well, you know, it depends. You know, anyone who was in a position of vandalizing or attempting to vandalize the reflecting pool will face the criminal justice system in D.C. Look, the president has made it a priority to make D.C. not only safe but beautiful. And there are several citations that have been handed out to individuals, and these are cases that will be prosecuted to the full extent. If there are more serious products that are put into the reflecting pool to create more algae or a bigger problem, then we'll consider more serious charges. But make no mistake, making D.C. beautiful is a priority. And if you damage, vandalize, or do anything to impact something like the reflective pool, you can be prosecuted.
0: Which brings us to my friend and colleague Scott Jennings, who was on CNN over the weekend. And I told you about those protesters that have signs rooting on the algae. Yeah, take it away, Scott Jennings.
5: Regarding the vandalism, that's absolutely true. Somebody did vandalize the grass. Even when workers were working on the reflecting pool, I think I read that people came and vandalized their trucks and their equipment. Look, you have people that hate Donald Trump so much that they would go out and destroy our national monuments, vandalize the Lincoln Memorial, vandalize the grass. That's how broken-brained they are. Donald Trump has cleaned up Washington. The fountains work. The city is clean. The city is safe. It's good that he has taken an interest in this. And you have these people out here who are so broken brained about the fact that he's the president that they're spending their time vandalizing all this stuff. I think it's terrible. And I hope anybody who vandalizes our monuments, I hope they get caught. And I hope they get put in jail. He's trying to make the city beautiful for America, too.
0: Exactly. And just think about it. These protesters, they're literally cheering on pond scum. That's where we are. Incredible. 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
11: Breaking news this hour from Town Hall, Armand Thomason. He chaired the Federal Reserve, setting monetary policy under four presidents. Former Fed Chairman Alan Greenspan has died.
12: Greenspan's widow, television correspondent Andrea Mitchell, wrote in a statement, quote, "He will be remembered for his brilliance and his kindness. Being his life partner was the joy of my life." Greenspan served as chairman of the Federal Reserve for 18 years across four presidential administrations from 1987 to 2006. Mitchell said Greenspan died Monday morning from complications of Parkinson's disease. He was 100 years old.
11: Correspondent Bernie Bennett.
13: They may as well install a revolving door at number 10 Downing Street. Britain will be getting its seventh prime minister in just 10 years now that Keir Starmer has announced he's resigning as head of the Labour Party, giving up the PM's job. Starmer says he will stay on as prime minister until a successor has been chosen.
14: I will also give my successor my full and unequivocal support, knowing that they will inherit a Britain that is far stronger and fairer than the one I inherited 2 years ago. Better prepared for the challenges ahead, and better able to ensure the Labour Party secures a second term in office.
13: Starmer and Labour have taken a beating in public opinion polls, and Starmer's pending resignation had been rumored for weeks. The Utah judge presiding over the Charlie Kirk murder case says he'll rule today on whether prosecutors could face sanctions for remarks to the media about a bullet fragment recovered from Charlie Kirk's body. Lawyers for defendant Tyler Robinson are fighting to get the death penalty off the table. Robinson has yet to enter a plea. 23-year-old from southwestern Utah has been charged with aggravated murder. It is back to work this morning for Wall Street following the long holiday weekend. And right now, the Dow futures 47 points higher, NASDAQ futures up 92, the S&P futures down 1 point. More on these stories, townhall.com.
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13: Russia's military continues to hammer civilian infrastructure across Ukraine with deadly results.
17: At least one person has been killed in a Russian missile strike in Ukraine's Odessa region, while three other people were injured, local officials say. Firefighters toiled to extinguish blazing fires at an agricultural enterprise. Flames engulfing a warehouse building, vehicles and storage tanks containing flammable materials. While a strike on the city of Sumy in northeastern Ukraine killed three members of the same family, including a 13-year-old boy and his father, and wounding another two. Ukraine's Air Force says in total, Russia launched well over 80 long-range attack drones and one ballistic missile overnight. I'm Charles Delezasma.
13: In France, they've seen temperatures soar to 104 degrees. A grueling heat wave will not let go. No relief expected before Friday at the earliest. News and analysis.
18: Today, expect cloudy skies and high humidity with a chance of a few showers and a thunderstorm. The temperature will reach 74 degrees. Tonight will be partly cloudy with a low of 57. Tomorrow will bring partly sunny skies, pleasant conditions, and lower humidity with a high of 79. By Wednesday, it will be pleasant with a mix of clouds and sun and a high of 81. Thursday will be cloudy with a chance of a few showers and a high of 81. Friday will be pleasant with a mix of clouds and some glimpses of blue sky, reaching a high of 83 degrees. I'm meteorologist Joe Lundberg on 98.9 FM, The Answer.
19: Picture warm Gulf breezes, turquoise waters, white sand beaches. 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
2: From the wild world of D.C. politics to America's culture clash, brace yourself for the reality check you've been waiting for. The one and only Mike Gallagher.
3: Well, Vice President J.D. Vance says there has been progress made after the first round of talks, peace talks. I think Byron York puts it just over at the Washington Examiner, who writes, there are bad feelings all around. After the Iran deal, the U.S. and Israel are mad at each other. At home, supporters of President Trump's decision to go to war are mad at him over the peace deal. Trump's critics are glad the war might be coming to an end, but they're mad at him for starting it. There's a new CBS News poll out showing that 78% want the war to end now. So there is a lot of sentiment, public sentiment, in favor of ending this thing. Once again, our relationship with Israel is complicated, and it complicates all of this. And I don't know where you stand on it as a supporter of Israel, as a proponent of our relationship, as our fierce desire to protect Israel. I am so baffled by the way this has unfolded over the last few weeks. It seems to me that if Iran was close to getting the ability to produce a nuke, and I believe they were, the direct recipient of a nuclear attack would be Israel. So it seems to me that Israel, working with the United States to thwart Iran's nuclear ambitions, that there shouldn't be a conflict. Trump's critics allege that Israel dragged us into this war with Iran. I don't know that that's true or false. I don't know that Trump gets dragged into anything by anybody. I believe he does what he's going to do. Just like the kind of wild dual endorsement he did the other day in South Carolina for the two contenders for the gubernatorial race there. I told Joey Hudson he was going to do it. Joey said, no way. No way would he do something that crazy. He's not going to, like, rescind his endorsement for Pamela Evett and endorse both Alan Wilson and Pamela Evett. I said, don't you know him by now? He could. Turned out he did. So people in South Carolina are all upset. It's kind of a mess. I am really, really intrigued by the role that Israel plays in all of this. And I wanted to share with you a staunch pro-Israel voice, Mark Levin. This is from Life, Liberty, and Levin on Fox News Channel. Listen to the way Mark is defending Israel and criticizing the Trump administration for not being sufficiently supportive of the state of Israel. Here he was on Fox News.
0: I'm going to start the program where I'd rather not start, but I must. I want to say to people in and out of the administration, stop trashing, smearing, bullying the little state of Israel. Stop cozying up to and telling us that the enemy regime in Iran is now more rational, more moderate, and a regime that we can deal with. When just a few months ago they slaughtered 50,000 people, they're still hanging young people today. And if they had a nuclear missile today, they'd fire it into our country as sure as I'm alive. I don't know what's going on, but if people think they can bully a little country, and really a people that have existed 4,000 years through the Babylonians and the Persians, through the Romans and the Third Reich, into surrendering their defense and their decision on how to secure their country, they got another thing coming. I think it's outrageous. When we used to see the Secretary of War and the head of the Joint Chiefs of Staff daily here on Fox tell us of the fantastic marriage, symmetry between our militaries in defeating this enemy. I'm really appalled by this. And I hope it comes to an end sooner than later. Because it's not right, it's not just, and it's not truthful.
3: I don't think there's any question that, people like Mark would like to see American boots on the ground. I don't think there's any doubt they would like to see a convention. They would like to see conventional warfare involving thousands and thousands of American troops to take Iran out once and for all. And incidentally, you may feel that way too.
0: I'm going to start the program
3: I want to ask you which side of this coin you're on. Because according to CBS, 78% of Americans want this thing to end. We cut our losses and end it. Where are you? Are you in the 22% that wishes that this war gets prolonged, it continues, we conquer the Iranian leadership once and for all, probably have boots on the ground? Or are you with the CBS poll majority that says, time to get out, time to cut and run, we've done the damage, and, you know, look, we've made enormous progress in crippling their military, their economy, and their ability to produce a nuclear weapon. I've said this a million times. It's twofold. Make sure they can't produce a nuke, and that's mostly to protect Israel. And number two, open the doggone Strait of Hormuz, get the oil flowing, and get prices down in America. That's it for me. But let me turn it over to you here in the Relief Factor Studios. 800-655-MIKE. I want you to tell me if you believe that Mark Levin is right, that the Trump administration is wrong to criticize Israel in any way, shape, or form. There's reporting that Trump picked up the phone the other day and chewed Bibi Netanyahu out, said, what the F are you doing? Stop bombing Lebanon. We're trying to get to peace here, and you guys are making it harder. Folks like Mark Levin are saying that's egregious and awful that the administration is going after the Netanyahu administration and the state of Israel. So let me turn it over to you. Would you like to see boots on the ground? Do you want conventional warfare with Iran? Do you want this thing to go on and on until there is more of a resolution? Or do you want to just cut and run? End it. Let's continue to negotiate and get to some uneasy level of peace with Iran. Let's find out what you think. One number does it all. Call or text. Join us here on a Monday, June 22nd episode of the Mike Gallagher Show. 800-655-MIKE. 800-655-6453. I hope you join us.
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26: This is Seth Leibson for townhall.com. As we celebrate our 250th anniversary as a nation, it is worth reflecting on what got us here and kept us going, living as we do under the longest lasting constitution in world history. From the Declaration of Independence to the Constitution, our country's framers set about establishing this most successful of political governing structures because they understood a few truths. Given low polling about American pride these days, they are truths about which we may need to ask, are they still self-evident? We began this experiment declaring a recognition of something higher than man, the laws of nature and nature's God, and a creator, endowing us with a right to self-government and a recognition that we human beings are all equal, especially in our inequality before God. Rights to life, liberty, and the pursuit of happiness are not given or tolerated by government or man, but God. Our founding fathers all understood and enshrined this force, but too many here have forgotten or unlearned this. Sadly, just now, we need a great relearning.

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1: 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Steve's in Arizona. Hey, Steve, welcome. Happy Monday. Where are you with where we are with Iran right now?
2: Okay, this is where I'm at. I was happy to see this whole thing happen because they've been bludgeoning us for 47 years.
1: Right.
2: And I'm happy with everything that's happened so far. The end here is getting a little messy, but I'm against boots on the ground. No invasion. It'll end up being another endless 20-year war.
1: Gotcha. Hey, very, very succinct and a lot of clarity in your position. Appreciate it. Kurt is in Pennsylvania. Hey, Kurt, how are you?
3: Hey, great, Mike. How are you doing, man? Wow, awesome. I get to talk to the big daddy of morning radio.
1: I'm honored you got through. Thanks for joining us.
3: No, this is the first time I've ever called any place radio, and I love your show, and I love President Trump and his security, his team that he has assembled. But, man, I just think that they miscalculated here. I mean, you cannot – listen, I'm a studier. I'm a retired police officer. I'm a studier of the art of war, and you cannot win a war with air power only. I'm not in favor of boots on the ground, but you cannot win a war with air power.
1: Well, not only that, but you can't. But it's also hard to win a war with zealots, and that's if there's a miscalculation, Kurt, and you tell me if you think I'm wrong. If there was any miscalculation, it may have been that President Trump thought that these people would be at least preservationists for their own existence. In other words, he thought they sure don't want their people blown to bits. They don't want their country wiped off the map. I think he probably thought they'd be more pragmatic than they are. You think that's fair?
3: Absolutely. And I believe he had hoped that the people were going to rise up against this dirty, nasty regime, and they did, and they didn't, because they're afraid of being murdered. And
1: that's right. That's exactly right. No, I think you're right where a lot of people are, Kurt. I appreciate very much you getting through and joining us, and thanks for your kind words. I also think there's merit to what Mark Levin, his position is, we shouldn't bully Israel. We shouldn't kick Israel around. They're trying to survive. But what's weird to me is that to take the administration to task, I don't know that anybody thinks that Iran was going to nuke Minneapolis, Minnesota. If Iran produces and possesses nuclear capabilities, they're going to target Israel. And President Trump is the biggest friend that Israel has ever had. He's frustrated. His position is, I think, can you stop bombing Lebanon for the time being until we get to a deal? Now, the face of all of this has been the Vice President, J.D. Vance. He held a press conference. This is courtesy of Fox News Channel. Here's J.D. Vance talking about freezing Iran's assets. This is over in Switzerland at the summit there.
0: I've seen some misreporting about frozen or unfrozen Iranian assets. One of the other things that we wanted to do, and you know, wasn't as high of a priority for us for obvious reasons, but we wanted to make sure that we set up a process where if we ever unfreeze Iranian assets, we can ensure that that money, that Iranian money, goes to help the people of Iran and not to fund terrorism. So Jared Kushner actually came up with a very interesting solution with the Qataris, where basically, again, if there is any frozen Iranian assets that are unfrozen, then we have approval over that process. The Qataris have approval over that process. And then the money would actually go to buy American soy, American corn, and American wheat for the benefit of the Iranian people. And as much as I see some of the press misreporting on this, and of course, you know, buttressed by what the Iranians are saying, or not all Iranians, I want to be clear, there are a lot of Iranians who are telling the truth about what happened yesterday, but you see some social media reporting that gets this wrong. But fundamentally, what Jared and the Qataris and the entire team here in Bergenstock accomplished is, to me, a classic Trump deal, where if Iranian assets are ever unfrozen, they're going to go to make American farmers richer and to feed the Iranian people. That's a very, very good and very classic.

0: But troops are old school, like knights in armor. Send in the drones. Meanwhile, here in the United States, the left is so crazed, they're now cheering on the algae in the reflecting pool and reportedly vandalizing it. Did you hear about the Olympian, the 60-something-year-old Olympian who got arrested because he was trying to peel the layers from the bottom of the reflecting pool? Who does this? You talk about people who are absolutely bat crap crazy with their blind rage and hatred. Evidently, they're vandalizing the reflecting pool because Trump made it better. Oh, boy, where do you hear our friend and colleague Scott Jennings take on this on CNN? Let me give you the take on the movie that everybody seems to be talking about, a movie that is making you think. Look, I don't know that I've ever been this excited about a documentary as I am about the story of everything, a cinematic masterpiece that reveals the hidden hand behind the universe and directly responds to the theory that creation just happened out of nothing. This is an amazing movie, and after a successful run in theaters, it's now available for you at home. That's right. You can watch at home with your family, your friends, small groups, churches. Make sure your kids watch it, because too many kids have no purpose whatsoever because they don't realize there is a God. They don't know that there's a creator. You know that they're being indoctrinated. We were created with a purpose by a creator. And now you can get The Story of Everything at home. 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
2: In June of 1775, America didn't yet exist. There were no stars and stripes, no constitution, no nation. But there was George Washington. Standing before a ragtag colonial army, Washington accepted command, knowing the odds were against him. The most powerful military on earth stood across the battlefield. Washington didn't promise an easy victory. He promised resolve. He led not as a king, but as a citizen. And when the war was finally won, he did something unheard of in history. He gave up power and went home. George Washington proved that in America, our leaders serve the people, not the other way around. That example helped define who we are as a nation. Celebrating America 250 on AM 560, The Answer.
4: With SRN News, I'm Rich Thomason in Washington. A change at the top in British politics. Prime Minister Keir Starmer stepping down as head of the beleaguered Labour Party. He will remain as caretaker Prime Minister until a successor has been chosen. Senior U.S. and Iranian bargainers have wrapped up a largely lengthy round of initial talks aimed at permanently ending the war. The initial mediation was rocky, but also led to agreements on some points. Oil prices have been edging lower over optimism about those U.S.-Iran talks, and gas prices are falling as the summer driving season heats up. Qatar's energy minister says at least 13 people have been killed in an explosion at a key gas export facility. Just happened a short time ago, and there's been nothing yet on a possible cause. Stocks opening a bit higher this morning on Wall Street. More details, srnnews.com.
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1: Today, expect cloudy skies and high humidity with a chance of a few showers and a thunderstorm. The temperature will reach 74 degrees. Tonight will be partly cloudy with a low of 57. Tomorrow will bring partly sunny skies, pleasant conditions, and lower humidity with a high of 79. By Wednesday, it will be pleasant with a mix of clouds and sun and a high of 81. Thursday will be cloudy with a chance of a few showers and a high of 81. Friday will be pleasant with a mix of clouds and some glimpses of blue sky, reaching a high of 83 degrees. I'm meteorologist Joe Lundberg on 98.9 FM, The Answer.
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0: Gallagher.
1: I saw a clip of Michigan Congresswoman Debbie Dingell telling somebody over at CNN that when she went home to her district, all anybody's talking about is the algae in the reflecting pool, and that people are outraged. And they're outraged, I guess, at Trump. I'm not real sure what he did when we know that multiple people, including a former U.S. Olympian, have been arrested for vandalizing the newly renovated Lincoln Memorial reflecting pool.
0: Mike Gallagher.
1: They were caught. No, you're not having a stroke. Sorry about that. We got some little bit of chirping going on there with some audio clips. Sorry. These people were caught peeling the lining off the pool to try to sabotage the newly renovated reflecting pool. According to reporting, there were corrosive and destructive chemicals poured into the pool. There was a 250-foot knife gash. Others dumped algae into the pool, trying to get more algae to grow. And somehow all of that is Trump's fault. You know, one thing you can't dispute is the beautification project that has been underway in our nation's capital. Washington, D.C. is safer. It's cleaner. There's a lot of great fountains that have been reopened for the first time and parks that have been cleaned up. And they're mad at him for that. They're so mad at him that they are evidently vandalizing the reflecting pool, causing Scott Jennings to point out on CNN, this is how deeply the brain rot, the Trump hatred runs.
2: Regarding the vandalism, that's absolutely true. Somebody did vandalize the grass. Even when workers were working on the reflecting pool, I think I read that people came and vandalized their trucks and their equipment. Look, you have people that hate Donald Trump so much that they would go out and destroy our national monuments, vandalize the Lincoln Memorial, vandalize the grass. That's how broken-brained they are. Donald Trump has cleaned up Washington. The fountains work. The city is clean. The city is safe. It's good that he has taken an interest in this. And you have these people out here who are so broken-brained about the fact that he's the president that they're spending their time vandalizing all this stuff. I think it's terrible, and I hope anybody who vandalizes our monuments, I hope they get caught. I hope they get put in jail. He's trying to make the city beautiful for America 250. There's going to be a lot of people in Washington. They deserve to go to a clean, safe capital, and that's what he's trying to do.
1: I'm so stupefied at this. I can't even find the words. I saw some protesters walking around with picket signs saying, I'm on Team Algae. There are anti-Trump protesters now, apparently outside the reflecting pool, protesting on behalf of the algae. They want things to go badly in our nation's capital. Regardless of what you think of President Trump, in fact, let me just direct this question to somebody who's not a fan of Donald Trump. You don't like his presidency. You don't like his agenda. Look, it's America. You've got every right to feel the way you feel about our body politic. You do know this is nuts, right? You would agree that this is complete, this is nutso. This is so goofy that you run out of words. First of all, for Debbie Dingell to go around saying that all anybody's talking about is the reflecting pool at her in her district as a way to complain about Trump. First of all, how do you blame him? And the narrative is that the renovations weren't done correctly. That somehow he's so corrupt that he got substandard contractors to beautify the reflecting pool. I mean, I honestly can't believe this is even a thing, but it is. And the reason I think we ought to talk about it And the reason I want to talk about it is because I want to showcase how irrational these people are. These aren't, I mean, you understand that a lot of these people that are vandalizing the reflecting pool, I guarantee you would call themselves climate change activists and protesters. So when President Trump is actually cleaning up our environment, they're mad. I mean, I'm watching video of the National Guard having to protect the reflecting pool on the Great Mall in Washington, D.C., and there's protesters marching around with signs saying, Team Algae. They're rooting for the algae. They want the reflecting pool to look and smell terrible, I guess, because Trump wants to clean it up. If Trump wants to beautify our nation's capital in time for the 250th anniversary celebrations, that's a bad thing, and we want the whole place to go to pot. We want the whole thing to go to seed. We want algae. We want to rip up the lining on the bottom of the reflecting pool. There's a former Olympian who got arrested. And I saw his defense. He said, I wasn't really vandalizing the pool. I'm paraphrasing here. But his defense was, I didn't vandalize. I just reached in and I tried to put the liner of the reflecting pool in my hand. Well, yeah, you were ripping up the lining by your own admission. Again, a former Olympian, somebody who represented the United States in the U.S. Olympics. I want you to hear Kevin Cork, who's one of my favorite Fox News Channel guys. He was on Fox and Friends over the weekend, detailing how numerous people have now been arrested for committing acts of vandalism at the newly renovated Lincoln Memorial reflecting pool.
3: Okay, multiple people, including a former U.S. Olympian, have now been arrested for allegedly vandalizing the newly renovated reflecting pool in the nation's capital.
4: Kevin Cork joins us now from the White House with all the latest on this. Kevin, good morning.
5: Yeah, frankly, this is, and good morning to all of you. This is a sad story because all Americans, I don't care about your political stripes, enjoy the reflecting pool. But as Charlie points out, we're talking about someone who's gone from competing in Olympic-sized swimming pools to being accused of vandalizing the reflecting pool along the mall. And of course, he ends up in cuffs, and apparently he's not the only one. We're speaking of a former Olympian canoeist, 67-year-old David Hearn, three-time Olympian, by the way, said he was cycling by the monument on Friday. He noticed a piece of the pool's underliner floating in the water, but authorities, they didn't buy his story at all, and now they're accusing him of being one of several individuals of trying to sabotage the project, with a pair of arrests being made so far. In fact, the president said as much in a post on Truth Social, announcing, quote, many additional people have been arrested having to do with the disgraceful vandalism of our beautiful reflecting pool. What these terrible vandals have done is a true affront to both Presidents George Washington and Abraham Lincoln and should be dealt with accordingly. They also poured corrosive and destructive chemicals into the pool. Finally, he adds this, we are very proud of what we have done with this magnificent structure and we'll get it repaired quickly to an equal level of beauty. Now, the pool, which had been restored to a beautiful cerulean as part of the America 250 celebration, spent years mired in an algae-covered state until the big cleanup. But suddenly, we started reading reports of a new algae bloom forming, and the peeling lower coating, critics said it was a shoddy job done by the contractors. Turns out that's not true at all, and now we know why. Now, the cleanup of this $14 million project is ongoing, even at this very hour. But given the fact that the 4th of July is right around the corner, to get it ready, they're going to have to work around the clock, guys.
6: Here's some more information on the Olympian that was arrested. This guy was arrested on Friday by Park Police on misdemeanor charge of destruction of government property. He was biking past a memorial. He saw a piece of the liner And then he said he was touching, examining it. He said he was already peeling and he didn't peel it. But of course we know he's lying. He was arrested. He was definitely.
1: Okay. I don't know what that was. that was unusual. I don't know what that last part was after the Kevin Cork report. But in any event, I'm out of, I can't even find the words. Maybe I'll turn it over to you. Do you understand that people are now targeting the reflecting pool? People, leftists are now vandalizing the reflecting pool. And the reason? Because Trump renovated it. And that made them mad. Trump made it better, so they're angry at that, so now they want to make it worse. I don't even know where to begin. I mean, I'm going to suggest that the protesters are paid. I don't think there's anything organic about somebody who's on Team Algae. But maybe, look, mental illness is real. Trump derangement syndrome is a thing. And maybe, just maybe, there are enough people, including this former Olympian, who feel driven to vandalize the Lincoln Memorial reflecting pool because Trump made it better. This is where we are as a country. These people walk among us. These are people that share, that breathe our same air. Do you know how nuts you have to be to try to vandalize the Lincoln Memorial reflecting pool in Washington, D.C. simply because Trump was very proud of a very successful renovation? Look, I words fail me on this one, so maybe you can fill in the blanks. 800-655-MIKE. 800-655-6453, 15 before the hour. This one blows my mind. And this is such a crazy story that I almost lack the ability. And I'm a pretty skilled talk show host. I do this for a living. I've done this for a long time. I have no words. Maybe you do. Can you give me some clarity or some guidance on this wild story out of our nation's capital? 800-655-MIKE. I hope you join us. 800-655-6453.
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1: A funny comment from Brenda in Kentucky on the text line. 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Here's Tony in Minnesota. Tony, what do you think is going on with the reflecting pool and the lunatics who are apparently vandalizing it?
2: Well, I mean, like, there may or may not be some bad actors. The reason why it's got the algae problem is because they turned out to go crazy.
1: I got a terrible connection with you, Tony. I'm sorry. Give me a call back, or let's see if we can get you on again, because I can barely hear you. Chris is in Athens, Georgia. Hello, Chris. How are you?
3: I'm great.
1: Good. What do you make of these people who are apparently vandalizing the Lincoln Memorial reflecting pool because they hate Trump so much?
3: Well, I think it's crazy, and I'm actually a Democrat, and it's just something where I don't know why we're not interviewing chemists, biologists, just to hear experts about. I mean, it can't be anyone's fault necessarily unless it was sabotaged, but at least talk about why it's reacting like it's reacting, you know? I think that would be helpful. Have experts talk about it.
1: And apparently this happened before. I read this morning that during the Obama administration, there was a renovation, and then there was some kind of an algae bloom that happened then, too. But nobody got upset about it. But we do know there are – it's one thing to have a natural occurrence of algae, but people ripping up the lining and vandalizing it and pouring chemicals in it, I mean, thank goodness for a Democrat like you – who realizes how crazy it is.
3: Exactly, and they're good at throwing stones, but no solutions, no good candidates, just throwing stones all the time.
1: There you go. Thank you, Chris. Well, you know, look, I'm going to give you an example of a Democrat that makes a little bit of sense, and I don't know what his motivation is. Jack Schlossberg is JFK's grandson, and he's running for a congressional seat in New York. And he was on the conversation with Dasha Burns. I think this is MS Now. I'm not sure the network. Sorry, I don't have the attribution in front of me. Here's what he said about the UFC fights. Listen to how she's trying to bait him into saying something negative about the UFC fights and how he reacted. This is a Democrat.
4: I'm not personally a huge UFC watcher, but that doesn't mean that those people aren't incredible athletes.
5: I was thinking about you when I was watching the UFC spectacle at the White House, and I was like, I wonder what Jack would think, because, you know, watching the coverage from some in the media, there was a lot of criticism from Democrats specifically. But, like, do you think that something like that is something that Democrats should scoff at, or is there something to be learned from the way that Trump?
4: What's wrong with athletics? Why are we making an enemy out of things? I'm not personally a huge UFC watcher, but that doesn't mean that those people aren't incredible athletes. That doesn't mean that why are we criticizing things people work really hard at? Why can't we just celebrate the things that we like too? We have to find a way to not make everything. Democrats are just way too against everything, and I'm not that kind of person. I'm way more focused on things that I'm for.
1: Now, the cynical side of me thinks he's just saying that because he's trying to, he's campaigning for office. He's running for Jerry Nadler's seat in New York. But if he really feels that way, well, that's kind of a logical, normal response. Democrats are just looking for stuff. People are looking for things to be angry about. People are seeking reasons for rage. And look, if more Democrats sounded like that guy, like Jack Schlossberg, Democrats would be in better shape. I don't know that they have it in them. He's a bit of an outlier. But you got to give him credit. And you know me, I'm a big believer in giving credit where credit is due. There is quite the drama in South Carolina with tomorrow's runoff in the gubernatorial race. And it's taken a lot of wild twists and turns. We'll check in with my buddy Joey Hudson, who's in South Carolina. What do you hear about Trump's unprecedented dual endorsement? 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
8: Breaking news this hour from Town Hall, I'm Rich Thomason. A change at the top in British politics, once again. A big but not surprising announcement this morning from Prime Minister Keir Starmer.
9: Every decision I've taken has been about putting the country I love first. That is why I will resign as leader of the Labour Party. I have spoken to His Majesty the King this morning to inform him of my decision.
8: Starmer says he'll be staying on as caretaker prime minister until a new leader has been chosen. Starmer and his party are wildly unpopular in public opinion polls. Britain now is on its way to having its seventh prime minister in about 10 years. Senior U.S. and Iranian negotiators have wrapped up a lengthy round of initial talks aimed at permanently ending the war. The initial mediation was rocky, but also led to some agreements.
10: These are the first talks to be held under the terms of the Memorandum of Understanding agreed last week between the U.S. and Iran. Tehran has pledged not to procure or develop nuclear weapons, but Iran's nuclear program is a long-running and complicated source of geopolitical tension. And the two sides have given themselves an initial 60 days to get a final deal, when the last nuclear agreement, which Donald Trump ditched, took the best part of 2 years to negotiate.
8: And that is the BBC's Jessica Parker. Oil prices edging lower over optimism about those talks, and gas prices falling as the summer driving season heats up. This morning's AAA national average for regular, $3.92 a gallon. That's down a penny from yesterday, more than 60 cents lower than a month ago. Former Fed Chairman Alan Greenspan has died. He was 100 years old. On Wall Street, the Dow is up 273 points. The Nasdaq ahead 29. The S&P is up 27 points. More on these stories, townhall.com.
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8: Two teenage students opened fire earlier today in a high school in the central Philippines, killing three fellow students, wounding seven others. Police say the suspects, ages 14 and 15, were armed with pistols, and they are under arrest. Police say the suspects complained of being bullied at the school. President Ferdinand Marcos Jr. ordering a thorough investigation. He's also asking police to boost security in both schools and in public areas. School shootings are relatively rare in the Philippines. France is enduring another punishing heat wave, temperatures soaring above 104 degrees. The National Weather Service says that most of the country is experiencing a plateau of unrelenting heat. It may not ease until Friday at the earliest. Without widespread air conditioning, people and businesses are struggling to cope. Hundreds of schools have been closed today, and authorities have cracked down on public alcohol consumption. News and analysis, Town Hall.
12: Today, expect cloudy skies and high humidity with a chance of a few showers and a thunderstorm. The temperature will reach 74 degrees. Tonight will be partly cloudy with a low of 57. Tomorrow will bring partly sunny skies, pleasant conditions, and lower humidity with a high of 79. By Wednesday, it will be pleasant with a mix of clouds and sun and a high of 81. Thursday will be cloudy with a chance of a few showers and a high of 81. Friday will be pleasant with a mix of clouds and some glimpses of blue sky, reaching a high of 83 degrees. I'm meteorologist Joe Lundberg on 98.9 FM, The Answer.
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18: From the wild world of D.C. politics to America's culture clash, brace yourself for the reality check you've been waiting for. The one and only Mike Gallagher.
1: There's a lot of bad feelings all around over these Iran negotiations. Byron York does a great job breaking it down in the Washington Examiner. Michael Goodwin over the New York Post writes that Trump and Vance are rattled on Iran and their attacks on Israel confirm that. Very interesting analysis. Well, I like both these guys, Byron York and Michael Goodwin. We'll break that down for you and get your take. Vice President Vance is reporting progress has been made, and hopefully there's going to be a resolution. I don't know what they're going to do in South Carolina tomorrow in the runoff between the Lieutenant Governor, Pamela Evatt, and the Attorney General, Alan Wilson. But a remarkable thing happened last week. As Mediaite put it in their headline, Trump pulls the rug from the candidate he previously endorsed. Now says he's endorsing her opponent as well. President Trump, the way Mediaite puts it, essentially negated the endorsement he gave South Carolina Lieutenant Governor Pamela Evatt by endorsing both her and her opponent. When this was first reported last week, I was talking to Joey Hudson, our regular guest host and more early morning host on 98.9 WORD, the voice of the Carolinas, and Joey said, there's no way. I said, Joey, I think he could do that. Joey said, that's an analyst who's just planting a story. He would not do something that crazy. Well, he did. To react is the one and only Joey Hudson, who joins us from the Palmetto State. Look, Joey, it does not pay to disagree with Nostradamus Gallagher. I told you he could do it, and you thought I was crazy.
19: You just want to gloat, or once you were right and I was wrong. by the way, I need to correct you on something. I didn't say it was crazy. I said it would be stupid of him to do it. I never thought he would do it. When you brought this argument up, and of course we read the Washington Post account of this, I thought, no way will Donald Trump, who seems to value loyalty, would endorse the opponent. Look, Mike, we learned in high school that you can only support one candidate for student body president. I just never thought it would happen.
1: All right, so let's, for the benefit of people outside of South Carolina, let's go through this, because Pamela Evatt is the lieutenant governor, essentially the running mate, if you will, of Henry McMaster, the longtime governor of South Carolina. Alan Wilson is the attorney general. And look, I think we can both stipulate, I think I can speak for you, they're both great. Pamela Evatt's been a friend of the show for a long time. We've known her for a long time. Alan Wilson is Joe Wilson's son. A lot of people remember him from the infamous, you lied when with Barack Obama. He was a very successful veteran congressman from South Carolina. So now his son is the attorney general. So they had a primary, and the two of them finished in the top two positions, leading to tomorrow night's runoff, right?
19: That's correct. And what you need to understand, too, is our current governor, Henry McMaster, was the first statewide elected official to endorse Donald Trump way back when, in 2015. Lieutenant Governor Pamela Evatt has been a longtime supporter of the president as well. So when he announced his endorsement of the lieutenant governor on May 29th, nobody was really surprised. Everybody was expecting him to endorse her, but nobody ever thought he would also endorse the other candidate as well.
1: Well, his endorsement back in May was quite the enthusiastic endorsement. He wrote, Pam Evatt is a good friend, a fighter, and a winner, and will be a terrific governor of South Carolina. Pam has my complete and total endorsement. She will never let you down. Well, on Friday, Trump takes to Truth Social. Now, let's fill in the blanks here a little bit. There's been polling suggesting that Alan Wilson is going to beat her tomorrow in the runoff. So I think a lot of political insiders are suggesting that Trump saw that, realized, oh, I may have endorsed the wrong candidate here, so I'm going to go with, you know, I'm going to hedge my bets. I'm just going to endorse both of them. On Friday, he wrote, both have had amazing careers and have been with me from the beginning. They are MAGA and America First all the way. These were the two that I was hoping would get into a runoff, and they did. I can't hurt one of them by only endorsing the other. So therefore, I'm going to endorse for governor of South Carolina both Pam Evatt and Alan Wilson. It's a wealth of riches. With either one, you can't go wrong. Vote for Pam or Alan. They will not let you down. President Donald J. Trump. Now, it turns out, Joey, it's not the first time he's done this. He did the same thing in a race in Arizona, in a U.S. House race in 2024, and the last year he backed both Andy Biggs and Karen Taylor Robinson in the Arizona gubernatorial primary, which will be held on July 21st. So it's not unprecedented. Yet you still think it was a really dumb move on the president's part.
19: I do, and maybe it's not unprecedented for Donald Trump, but again, in politics, you choose your candidate and you stick with them. Again, I go back to President Trump values loyalty. Pamela Evatt certainly has been loyal to him, and it makes you question any future endorsement. You know, I did a little poll of my own over the weekend on my social media. I asked my listeners here on 98.9 WORD, the voice of the Carolinas this morning, what they thought too, and I'm getting some interesting response because people are telling me that they kind of question it like I have. They're kind of scratching their head. Why would you do this? When the president has traditionally picked his candidate and stood by them.
1: Okay, help me understand something. I'm a little confused about Henry McMaster, the sitting governor. Is he popular or not in South Carolina? Because you know how social media goes. You know how our text line goes. Every time this comes up, we get lots of negative stuff said about Governor Henry McMaster. Like Pam Evatt, I've known Governor McMaster for years. You've known him for years. I've interviewed him multiple times over the years. He's always been a friend of the show. I thought, at least according to polling, he's a pretty popular governor. But boy, there's a lot of vocal opposition to the tenure of Governor Henry McMaster.
19: Yeah, there has been criticism from certain factions of the GOP about Governor McMaster. The polls show that he's one of our most popular governors. I mean, he consistently gets 70%+ as far as approval rating. So who knows? There have been some issues. I mean, like redistricting recently, some people think that the governor should have done more to get the president's redistricting plan. And some people say that's why the president ended up endorsing Alan Wilson, too. They're saying that Governor McMaster and Lieutenant Governor Evatt did not do enough. But this is a legislative state. The South Carolina legislature made that call. The governor has no say in it other than he did call a special session to bring them back to address that. But you'll remember, you and I talked about this, and I speculated from the very beginning that the South Carolina legislature would never do redistricting in such a hurried fashion.
1: Well, it's too bad it didn't come together, and a lot of people are disappointed in the states that failed to do the redistricting, because it may cost us the House in November. We're going to have to wait and see. So, look, what does it look like now? I mean, if I'm reading the tea leaves, Alan Wilson wins tomorrow in a rout.
19: Well, the poll that is being cited quite often is a poll that his campaign paid for, from my understanding. Mm-hmm. There's been several reports on this particular poll. If you look at that organization, then you see that they're doing the polling for him. I haven't seen like a Trafalgar Group or another independent pollster who's come up with this, but who knows? It did seem like the momentum shifted for the Attorney General. I happened to be moderating a forum on Friday evening just as this story broke. It was the last forum that the two of them were together, and you could just kind of feel it in the room that people were disappointed. They were confused. They didn't quite know what to do. The president saying, well, I love them both. I'm going to support them both. But deep down, they know that's not possible. You have to make a choice. So who knows? Look, it does. If I'm a candidate in the future, I'm not sure that I want Donald Trump's endorsement if he's going to pull it out of, as you read earlier, Mediot saying, pull the rug out from under you. Because Pamela Evatt, the last few weeks since receiving the endorsement, has built her entire campaign around being the only Donald Trump-endorsed candidate. That's not the case now.
1: It's got to be devastating for the Evatt campaign. There's no question about it. But we'll see what the voters of South Carolina do tomorrow. Joey Hudson, appreciate you checking in. Keep fighting the good fight. Our Joey Hudson checking in from South Carolina. Look, this is a – and I told him, and I don't want to beat him up when he's not here anymore, but I will say – that when this first when this story was first reported and it was rumored that Trump could do this, Joey said, there's just no way. And I said, I'm telling you, that's something very Trumpian. He does not want to be on the losing side of an endorsement. He's had a great streak of successful, you know, endorsements that have won. So look, whether you're in South Carolina or anywhere in America, give me your reaction to this kind of bizarre turn of events. A lot of people believe that he did pull the rug out from under Pamela Evatt, and now it's going to be Alan Wilson's race to win. Are you upset with President Trump? If you're in South Carolina, do you think this was a, as Joey put it, a stupid move? Or do you think this is just politics, and politics ain't beanbag? Give me your reaction. 800-655-MIKE as we kick off another hour of the Mike Gallagher Show in the Relief Factor Studios. 800-655-6453. One number does it all. Call or text. I hope you join us.
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1: 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Speaking of Joey Hudson, Joey and Peg, his precious wife, were raving about something called rough greens for their precious Cocker Spaniels. 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So great. Your dog will ask for it by name. Paul's in South Carolina. Hey, Paul, what do you make of this political drama that has been playing out in the gubernatorial race there?
2: Well, I think that, I'll tell you, I did not vote for Pamela Evett. And the reason being is all these people, when they get in, she was in office for, I don't know, 8 or 10 years or whatever. She's promising things that she should have done while she was in there. So she was able to do something, you know, no tax on this, blah, blah, blah. But they all promised stuff that they should have done while they're in there. So I'm going to give the other guy a chance.
1: Yeah, and that was also the criticism of Alan Wilson, because Alan Wilson is a pretty much a veteran politician. And a part of what people say is part of the good old boys network. I just got a text from Carol in Spartanburg, South Carolina. Said, don't count Pamela Evett out. She's been up against the good old boys before. There's all wheeling and dealing going on in this whole story. And a lot of emotion, a lot of passion. It just seems peculiar to me that President Trump would go from endorsing one to endorsing both at the 11th hour. And I can tell you, our mild-mannered Joey Hudson, he's pretty fired up about it. I mean, that's, you know, you saw and heard him. That's about as emotional as he tends to get. But he's not happy with it. He's not happy at all. And he's not alone. Here's Phil. Phil, what do you think about what's going on in South Carolina?
3: How are you, buddy? Well,
1: I'm good. How are you?
3: Very good, thank you. President Trump, I love him. He's a wonderful guy, a stand-up guy. I think he's a mensch in a lot of subjects. But look what he did to Nancy Mace. He values loyalty when it comes at him, but he does not hold himself to the same standard. Nancy Mace went against him, trying to resurrect all that Epstein stuff, and Trump basically got rid of her and buried her. So I think Trump is not above getting on a front runner. And I think he knows tomorrow that Miss Evett is going to lose. I feel it, too. I talk to police officers. They love this guy. Politician is one thing, but he's a very, very stand-up, hard guy. All the police unions love him. Mm-hmm. And for me, the first order of business is for a guy to make the state safe.

0: You turn on him, that, like I always have said, he doesn't just, you know, run you over with the bus. He puts the bus in reverse to make sure that he got the job, gets the job done. I mean, he takes no prisoners if you turn against him. And that is pretty evident. But now Pam Evan didn't turn on at all. She's been loyal and supportive of him from day one. 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
3: SRN News, I'm Rich Thomason in Washington. Embattled British Prime Minister Keir Starmer is resigning as head of the UK Labour Party. Looking ahead to the selection of a successor, Starmer says he'll remain as PM until his replacement has been chosen. There have been reports of a meeting of the minds on at least some points following the initial round of US-Iran talks in Switzerland. Negotiations for an agreement to permanently end the war will continue this week. Oil prices falling in tandem with gasoline prices as the U.S.-Iran talks raise hopes for an end to the war and a free flow of crude oil through the Strait of Hormuz. Parts of southern Illinois have been raked by tornadoes. Two deaths and property damage reported in Jefferson County. That's about 70 miles east, southeast of St. Louis. The Dow's up 151 points. More details at srnnews.com.
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5: Today, expect cloudy skies and high humidity.

0: with a chance of a few showers and a thunderstorm. The temperature will reach 74 degrees. Tonight will be partly cloudy with a low of 57. Tomorrow will bring partly sunny skies, pleasant conditions, and lower humidity with a high of 79. By Wednesday, it will be pleasant with a mix of clouds and sun and a high of 81. Thursday will be cloudy with a chance of a few showers and a high of 81. Friday will be pleasant with a mix of clouds and some glimpses of blue sky, reaching a high of 83 degrees. I'm meteorologist Joe Lundberg on 98.9 FM, The Answer.
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0: Mike Gallagher.
1: There's some fascinating analysis over this situation with Iran. Byron York writes over at the Washington Examiner, the U.S. and Israel are mad at each other. Here at home, supporters of Trump's decision to go to war are mad at him over the peace deal. Trump's critics are happy the war might be coming to an end, but they're mad at Trump for starting it. On the U.S. side, Byron York writes, no amount of talking can get around the fact that what began as a military attack, the top American officials said had four goals, ended, despite making great progress toward those goals, as a desperate effort to reopen the Strait of Hormuz and limit damage to the global economy. Over at the New York Post, Michael Goodwin writes that Trump and Vance are rattled on Iran, and they are attacking Israel to prove it. Axios, citing administration insiders, report that the president unloaded on Israeli Prime Minister Benjamin Netanyahu in a phone call last week. The outlet quoted Trump as saying to Bibi Netanyahu, you're effing crazy. You'd be in prison if it weren't for me. I'm saving your ass. Everybody hates you now. Everybody hates Israel because of this. Michael Goodwin goes on to write, from there, the job of beating up the Jewish state was left to Vice President J.D. Vance, who fired off a series of extraordinary insults. He started in a White House press briefing, notable for his brutal scolding of Israeli critics with language that tracked Trump's Netanyahu tirade. He said Trump is the only, the vice president declared Donald J. Trump is the only head of state in the entire world who is sympathetic to the nation of Israel at this moment in time, and he happens to be the head of the state of the world's superpower. He added, the other thing that I would say is that over the last 3 months, two-thirds of the defensive weapons that have protected your homeland, Israel, have been built by American hands and paid for by American tax dollars. The problem for Israel is not Donald J. Trump. Michael Goodwin says treating Israel as a nation of ingrates was bad, but worse charges were yet to come, as Vance has defended the beleaguered memorandum of understanding by insisting that Israel and Iran should be treated equally in key ways. As when he said, Israel doesn't give up the right of self-defense. If Hezbollah fires rockets or drones at Israel, the Iranians don't give up their right of self-defense in their country. And then he said, it's very simple. You can't tell a country, whether Israel or Iran, they're not allowed to have any self-defense. Michael Goodwin writes, that logic from Vance is absurd on its face. America went to war with three stated goals: destroy Iran's nuclear program, diminish its missile stockpiles, and end its support for Hamas, Hezbollah, and the Houthis. And yet, here is Vance acting as if Israel, our mighty and loyal ally, is a problem for the sin of defending itself against Hezbollah. Mark Levin is a passionate advocate for Israel, and he started his show over the weekend on Fox News Channel with a scathing rebuke of the Trump administration for, as he put it, smearing and bullying Israel.
2: I'm going to start the program where I'd rather not start, but I must. I want to say to people in and out of the administration, stop trashing, smearing, bullying the little state of Israel. Stop cozying up to and telling us that the enemy regime in Iran is now more rational, more moderate, and a regime that we can deal with. When just a few months ago they slaughtered 50,000 people, they're still hanging young people today. And if they had a nuclear missile today, they'd fire it into our country as sure as I'm alive. I don't know what's going on, but if people think they can bully a little country really a people that have existed 4,000 years through the Babylonians and the Persians, through the Romans and the Third Reich, into surrendering their defense and their decision on how to secure their country. They got another thing coming. I think it's outrageous. When we used to see the Secretary of War and the head of the Joint Chiefs of Staff daily here on Fox tell us of the fantastic marriage, symmetry between our militaries in defeating this enemy. I'm really appalled by this. And I hope it comes to an end sooner than later. Because it's not right, it's not just, and it's not truthful.
1: Now, I'll be very blunt and I'll be very transparent. I tend to agree with Mark Levin in terms of big picture. Israel has a right to defend itself. You know my history and my past. I've been to Israel on multiple occasions, including weeks after the October 7th terror attack by Hamas. I know that it's crucial that they remain one of our most important strategic allies and spiritual allies. But I would also point out there's another form of bullying that can take place. And that's the bullying. If they question Israel's role in our foreign policy. And that's, that too is a form of bullying. To turn around and say, well, I'm not really thrilled with Israel's role in all of this, or I think Trump's position is, hey, can you knock it off with bombing Lebanon for the time being until we can get to a peace agreement? We're trying to get peace here in the Middle East, get the Strait of Hormuz opened up, now that we've made sure that Iran can't produce a nuclear weapon. So and Mark Levin, I love the guy. He's one of those that comes with just guns blazing, figuratively, of course, not literally, to anybody who looks sideways at Israel. So this is a complicated, difficult, intricate process. Trump had two objectives, and those are mine. I think as a normal observer, just as an American, I want the Strait of Hormuz to open up. Now that Iran can't produce a nuclear weapon. But none of this was ever going to be easy. Maybe the Trump administration thought it would be easier than it turned out to be. I don't know. I'm not in the room where all this negotiating is going on, obviously. Vice President Vance has been front and center saying that they're making progress. Here he was in Switzerland at the end of a pretty contentious negotiation saying we've made a lot of progress.
0: Yesterday was a very, very good day. We made a lot of good progress. We did exactly what we wanted to do, which is accomplish four things for the American people. First, we wanted to build a mechanism for keeping the Strait of Hormuz open. It is open. We've seen, of course, gas prices and oil prices come down, millions and millions of barrels of crude and natural gas flowing through the Strait of Hormuz that weren't flowing before. But we also wanted to make sure that we actually set up the coordination mechanism so that we could demine the Straits of Hormuz, so that when there are the conflicts that inevitably come up, we can make sure we work through them rather than that leading to escalation, and that is exactly what we did yesterday. Number two, we also wanted to build a similar mechanism for deconfliction for the regional ceasefire. As the President of the United States has himself said, sometimes these ceasefires just mean you're shooting a little bit less, but we wanted to make sure that we had the proper coordination set up so that if there is shooting, if Hezbollah fires at Israel or if Israel responds, if there are other conflicts that arise in the region, we're actually talking to each other and figuring out how to stop the shooting, how to make the region safer, our allies and everybody else. We set that up as well. Number three, we, and this is probably what we're most excited about as Americans, the Iranians have agreed to invite IAEA inspectors back into their country. That is a major milestone for the American people and the first step in permanently denuclearizing or permanently ending a nuclear weapons program in Iran.
1: Byron York over at the Washington Examiner writes, Trump's base appears to be divided over this peace agreement. In the CBS poll, 56% of self-identified MAGA voters want to end this conflict now. 44% said the conflict should continue until Iran gives up more. That's pretty divided, Byron writes, and the situation could well worsen as the troubled peace process goes forward and the U.S. moves more deeply into the bad feelings stage of the war. I think we're in the bad feelings stage of the war right now. What are your feelings about what we're doing with Iran? What are your feelings about J.D. Vance? What about what Mark Levin, you heard Mark Levin say about, you know, the Trump administration shamefully going after, as he put it, tiny little Israel? Give me your reaction to all of it. I'd like to put your voice front and center and find out how you're feeling on this Monday, June the 22nd. 800-655-MIKE. One number does it all. Call or text. Let's put your voice front and center here on the Mike Gallagher Show. 800-655-MIKE. 800-655-6453.

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1: Here's a text from Alaska. Short, sweet, and to the point. Apologies in advance, Mike. Blank Mark Levin. Ouch. Alaska not too happy with the great one. Ben Dominich. I just reposted one of his comments on my X account. Hope you follow me there at Gallagher Show. I'll do my best to follow you back. I love playing in the X sandbox, so feel free to join us there. Get a lot of show information, too, from X these days. Of all the social media sites, I truly believe that X can be the most productive. Just be warned, you can go down a rabbit hole because it figures out what your interests are, and then it starts feeding you more and more clips and content that are kind of in your wheelhouse. And I find myself sometimes just being glued to the phone for hours. Ben Dominich writes, this whole thing is turning into an embarrassing best man speech at a wedding that everyone knows will end in divorce. Talking about J.D. Vance putting on a positive face, an optimistic spin over the negotiations. Where are you on all of this? Let's find out. 800-655-MIKE. Looking forward to, we're in the final weeks of the sign up for the big vacation we're going to take together in November. The Gulf of America cruise with Scott Jennings, Larry O'Connor, Kurt Schlichter, Jennifer Horn, and yours truly. We're going to be your hosts aboard the Eurodam. And this is a vacation that is unlike any trip you've ever taken before. First of all, the ship is incredible. I've been on this ship on a number of occasions. Restaurants everywhere, great entertainment. They've got a spa and a casino. We're going to set sail out of Fort Lauderdale on November the 14th, and for a week, we're going to be exploring the Grand Cayman Islands, Jamaica, the Bahamas. And at night, we all gather at the World Stage, which is a state-of-the-art theater, and we're all going to be hosting tremendous events that you're going to love. It'll be immersive. And by the way, a word to the wise, please don't try to book directly with Holland America, and save a couple of bucks. If you don't, you know, if you're not with us, with our group, we won't be admitted to any of the onboard activities. And you don't want to miss these activities because they are a blast. There's nothing like being on a cruise ship with hundreds of like-minded patriots together, all with one focus, loving this country, figuring things out together, dining together, having a great time. I love these trips, and I have just become a big fan of, it's a great way to kind of get up close and personal with all of us. So for details, again, it's November 14th through the 21st. I hope you can join us for the Gulf of America cruise. We're going to celebrate America's 250th together, and we're in the final few weeks of the sign-up period. So if you snooze, you lose. If you're thinking about it, maybe today's the day that you pull the trigger. 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I also was in Minnesota seeing my kids over the weekend. We had a great visit, and they dragged me to a movie. Ooh, it was rough. Obsession, I want to warn you. It's violent. It's intense. It's a horror movie that was made for just pennies, I guess, and now it's a big hit. But if you want something more uplifting and more inspirational and a real powerful story, well, I'm proud to tell you that one of our sponsors is The Story of Everything, a cinematic masterpiece that reveals the hidden hand behind the universe and responds to the theory that creation, including us humans, just happened out of nowhere. The Story of Everything is an amazing movie that points to intelligent design, points to a creator, points to God, and it's based on science. It shows the scientific evidence that we were created with a purpose by a creator. And now this movie, after a number of weeks during a successful theatrical run, now the movie is available for streaming in the comfort of your own home. 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You will be blown away by this movie, The Story of Everything. 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Jenny's in North Carolina. I've been waiting patiently. Hey, Jenny, thanks for hanging in there with us. How are you today?
0: I'm good. I'm in South Carolina.
1: Gotcha. Got North Carolina on the screen, okay. But I'm glad you're in North Carolina. Or South Carolina.
0: Yeah.
1: Thanks for joining us.
0: I'm over here Landrum, South Carolina. The reason I'm calling is I'm wondering, is Pakistan, are they in with the Abraham Accords? Because they're doing all the negotiating, you know. Are they part of the Abraham Accords?
1: Well, that's part of the problem here, is that all of this is so complicated and convoluted that you don't know who your friends are and who the enemies are. The Abraham Accords are responsible for advancing a lot of the progress that they're making, and the Abraham Accords has been unlike anything we've ever seen. To your specific question, I don't know the answer to that. I can find out. But I'm dubious about all of these Middle East actors because I feel like a lot of them are acting in bad faith. You know?
0: Yeah, I don't know. They hit out Osama bin Laden, so I'm skeptical too. I think, what's going on? And the other thing I want to mention, you had a previous caller talking about Pamela Evett. Mm-hmm. Well, the best thing we have here in South Carolina is Tara Servatius. If you hear her and hear what's going on, you'll understand. Pamela Evett was choosing as lieutenant governor. The run with her was Henry McMaster's son. And that just is not right, you know? So that's how it is.
1: Yeah, she was waiting until after the primary, I guess, to announce her running mate, and that turned into kind of a strange... And Trump's endorsement suggested that she was going to make Henry McMaster Jr. her running mate, but that wasn't the case, apparently. The whole thing is just like a soap opera. To your question, Pakistan was rejected from the Abraham Accord. So good question and good to know. And no, Pakistan is not a part of the Abraham Accords. I've got a kind of a quiet, cautious optimism about the midterm elections. We thought we'd check in with the RNC chairman to see what the state of the Republican National Committee really is. Joe Gruters is going to join us to talk about redistricting, to talk about election integrity, the SAVE Act, and more. Stick around. We've got a long way to go. Another hour of the Mike Gallagher Show straight ahead. 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
7: Breaking news this hour from Town Hall, Amit Thomason. Following the opening round of U.S.-Iran talks, the U.S. Treasury has issued a two-month license waiving sanctions on Iranian oil. As for the two-party negotiations, there are reports of some progress on some points.
8: The initial mediation was rocky, but also led to some agreements by both sides. The talks hit turbulence after President Donald Trump made remarks that Iran called insulting, prompting a temporary pause, according to Iranian state media. Key sticking points include Iran's nuclear program, sanctions relief, and frozen assets. The interim agreement gives both sides 60 days to negotiate a broader settlement. A ceasefire in Lebanon between Israel and Hezbollah also appear to be holding. I'm Haya Pinjwani.
7: Embattled British Prime Minister Keir Starmer is resigning as head of the UK's Labour Party and giving up the Prime Minister's job. Looking ahead to the selection of a successor.
9: I will remain in post as Prime Minister until the contest is complete. And I will do everything I can to ensure an orderly handover of power.
7: Starmer's successor will be Britain's seventh Prime Minister in 10 years. Former Fed Chairman Alan Greenspan has died. He headed the central bank under four presidential administrations. Back in 2010, the then former Fed chief told Congress that steering the massive U.S. economy, no easy task.
10: If we get it right 70% of the time, that is exceptionally good.
7: Alan Greenspan dead at the age of 100. Qatar's energy minister says an explosion has killed at least 13 people, injured 66 others. At a key gas export terminal, the blast thought to be the result of an industrial accident. Watching Wall Street this hour, the Dow is up 123 points, while the NASDAQ, 294 points in the red. More on these stories at townhall.com.
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7: A Trump-endorsed candidate, a conservative political outsider, has taken a slim lead in Colombia's runoff presidential election.
12: Addressing crowds of supporters here in Barranquilla, all wearing Colombia's yellow national football shirt, Abelardo de la Espriella said this result marked a new era and a change of order, and added he would govern for all Colombians, including those who didn't vote for him. The result was welcomed by U.S. President Donald Trump and the growing number of other right-wing presidents in Latin America, all of whom backed Espriella's hardline security policies. He narrowly beat the left-wing Ivan Cepeda, who said his campaign was challenging the results from some ballot boxes. The current president, Gustavo Petro, alleged some polling stations were compromised without providing evidence.
7: That's BBC's Ione Wells. At least one death reported in the latest Russian missile strike on Ukraine's Odessa region. Three people injured in the attack. It ignited a massive fire at an agricultural business. News and analysis.
13: This afternoon brings cloudy and humid conditions with a few showers and a thunderstorm reaching a high of 74. Tonight will be partly cloudy with a low of 57. Tomorrow will be partly sunny, pleasant, and less humid with a high of 80. Wednesday will also be pleasant with a mix of clouds and sun reaching a high of 81. Thursday will be cloudy with a chance of a couple of showers and a high of 83. Friday will have intervals of clouds and sunshine with a few showers and a thunderstorm remaining humid with a high of 77. I'm meteorologist Joe Lundberg on 98.9 FM, The Answer.
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16: 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And that's why it's important that we figure out how to run up the score as much as we...
6: Picture warm Gulf breezes, turquoise waters, white sand beaches. Now, add Evenings of Conversation with Salem Media's Mike Gallagher, Scott Jennings, Larry O'Connor, and Jennifer Horn. 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

0: Pay no attention to what is being said. Pay attention to what is happening in Iran. That's the message from Vice President J.D. Vance today in Lucerne, Switzerland. J.D.'s in the air right now. A lot of people might wonder if the memorandum of understanding between Iran and the United States is up in the air. But J.D. says it is firmly planted on a solid foundation, despite some angry Truth Social posts by Donald Trump over the weekend and some angry words from the Iranians. That's where we begin a Monday edition of the Bruce Hooley Show. We do have a little bit of breaking news out there for those of you to whom Michigan basketball matters, which I would assume would be, you know, a lot of Ohio State fans. Dusty May, the national championship winning head coach of the Michigan Wolverines, is leaving to go coach the Dallas Mavericks. So I stand by my position that Dusty May should have been hired by Ohio State 2 years ago. He was hired a week after Ohio State hired Jake Diebler. How perfect would that have been? Have Dusty May come in, coach for 2 years, Jake Diebler is his top assistant, and then they could elevate Jake Diebler now. But no, we decided to suck for 2 years and watch Michigan make the NCAA tournament. So, Dusty May, off to the NBA. And Ohio State still trying to prove that that was the right hire. Yes, that's right, I left out. And win the championship. And win the championship. That's important. Thank you, Jeff. All right, back to what's going on here locally is we have a 17-year-old under arrest for murder. Relates to a shooting a week ago today on the Near East Side. Took the life of a 47-year-old man by the name of Timothy Powells. The 17-year-old, of course, is not named. He's charged with murder, but because he's under 18... no news accounts will name him because he is a juvenile. I think if you commit murder, you know, you got at least one leg of your big boy pants on. We could learn your name if you do that, no matter what your age is. But Mr. Powells was shot Monday. He died Friday. And so that 17-year-old will be charged with murder today. Keir Starmer is out as the British Prime Minister. Man, they really go through the prime ministers over there. I think this is their 7th one in the last 10 years. How many can you name? I got Boris Johnson, Liz Truss, Rishi Sunak, and Keir Starmer. I got 4 out of 7. I bet that's more than most. I'd set the over-under on how many you could name at, what, 2? 1.5? 2? 2.5, I think, would be the fair over-under. Most people would say Margaret Thatcher, Winston Churchill, Keir Starmer. Yeah, that would be not historically accurate. Okay, to Iran, where J.D. Vance, before boarding a plane back to the United States today, said, don't pay any attention to Donald Trump's Truth Social posts saying he's going to bomb Iran. Their country will cease to exist if they close the Strait of Hormuz again. Pay no attention to the fact that the Iranians are saying they will respond with, you know, all kinds of fierce military action, which will be a neat trick since they don't have much military left. J.D. Vance says the talks in Switzerland were very, very, very productive.
1: We laid a very good foundation for a successful final deal. The final deal is the house. We set the foundation. We haven't built the house, but we've laid a successful foundation to get to a good place for the American people. I think it's important for all of us to appreciate how much was done, but honestly, there is still a lot to do as we continue to make progress on the nuclear talks, on the economic talks, as we continue to demine the straits and ensure that that flow of traffic continues to pick back up. A lot of progress, but still some work to do, and we're very committed to doing exactly that.
0: All right, so he says it's been good, nice process, solid foundation. I picture myself on a building crew like that, and it strikes me that on a building crew you would need cooperation. Collegiality would be nice. I suppose you could build a solid foundation if the guys digging the foundation and the guys laying the block were screaming and yelling at each other, but I don't think it would be the ideal situation. Certainly, Iran and the U.S. continue to scream and yell at each other. What are we in, day 4 of the 60-day MOU? Memorandum of Understanding. I don't know that there's much understanding going on here. Here's what I understand. I understand Iran hates us and has for more than 47 years, but they've been chanting death to America for the better part of five decades. I understand we don't trust them because they are always lying. And in fact, it's ingrained in Islamic law that if you're lying to somebody who's not a Muslim, that's okay. We have the Ten Commandments that say no lying. We don't restrict it to who we're lying to. They do. But J.D. Vance says a solid foundation. So man, they're bickering back and forth. I suppose there are job sites like that. But the complications here are, and one of the things in the Memorandum of Understanding is that hostilities cease between nations. Now, you know, I know sticks and stones can break your bones, but names will never hurt you. So maybe the words are not considered to be hostilities. But certainly what happened to four Israeli soldiers late last week, that's hostile. Hezbollah continue to fire rockets. Now, Hezbollah has, well, I mean, I think they've been overcome. Maybe they've been listening to a bunch of 60s beatnik music because maybe they've now taken a peaceful posture. They have not lobbed any rockets into Israel for the last 24 hours. In a shocking display of restraint by Hezbollah, which is a terrorist cell supported by Iran that is located in southern Lebanon, which is on the northern border of Israel. Okay? So this picture, you live in the upper peninsula of Minnesota, or excuse me, Michigan, the upper peninsula of Michigan, or Minnesota would work too, but they don't have an upper peninsula. And then the Canadians across the border from you are lobbing rockets at you. You're supposed to just go about your merry way while ducking rockets if you're Israeli. And we heard the inane ramblings of Megyn Kelly and others, and even J.D. Vance on Friday saying, you know, Israel's got to watch it. Their response has to be proportionate. Jack Keane this morning, the military analyst on Fox, talking about how silly it is that you demand a proportional respect from, or a proportional response from Israel to Hezbollah's attacks, and Hezbollah's attacks are funded by Iran, because that's just not how war works.
2: When Hezbollah attacks a target and does damage to that target, depending on what it is, civilian targets, running people out of their towns and villages, killing soldiers, what do? They hit back hard, just like the president said. Why? Because a method of war is escalation dominance. You're going to hit them back hard to stop them from continuing to do the very thing that they just executed. And that is what is happening here.
0: Yes, that's known as a deterrent. A deterrent. That's typically what you try to do in wars. Like, okay, you've done this. We're going to do that plus. And that'll make you think about doing something to deter our response to your attack. It works that way for everybody, but when Israel is the attackee, then it's like, well, calm down, Israel. You know, just cool your jets. Donald Trump, of course, is running hot, not just at the Iranians for threatening to close the strait, not just at the Iranians for threatening to walk out, but he's really, really mad at the New York Times, which I'm okay with that. But here's Trump's Truth Social post when the New York Times said that nothing has changed in Iran over 4 months. Their military is done, all caps. Their Navy is gone, all caps. The Air Force is gone. Their launching pads, missiles, drones, manufacturing of same is almost gone. Their top two sets of leaders are gone. Their inflation is at 250%. Their economy is broken. Their soldiers aren't being paid. The Hormuz Strait is open. The oil is gushing. The U.S. stock market and jobs are at record highs. That's what's changed, you corrupt and unethical cowards. And more. The Iranians were supposed to show up over the weekend for a photo op. They brought their own state media to record the Americans shaking their hands. But then they saw the assembled gaggle of world media and they decided, no, no, we're camera shy now. We don't want to go in. So tell me what has gone right. Nothing has gone right out in public since this happened. Everything has gone bad on social media and others. When the Iranians threatened to close the strait, Trump went back to Truth Social and he said, you close it and you won't have a country. You won't even make it back to your country. I'll leave the adjective out. Vance was asked today, do Donald Trump's Truth Social posts hurt the process of building an agreement with the Iranians?
1: No, they didn't throw a wrench in the system. The thing with the Iranians, yes, they did threaten to walk out, or at least there were social media threats that they would walk out. But we were negotiating well past 1 a.m. yesterday, so they didn't walk out. But look, what we told the Iranians yesterday is when you guys engage in what us millennials might call trash talk, you can't expect the President of the United States not to respond and not to correct the record. So when they say things that aren't true, the President is going to respond to it. I'm going to respond to it. Americans are going to respond to it. When they make threats that aren't rooted in reality, they have to accept that the President of the United States is actually going to set the record straight. That's all that happened. So yes, there was a little bit of threatening, there was a little bit of whining, but at the end of the day, the talks continued and we made great progress.
0: Just a little bit of whining, JD said. The foundation, he says, is solid.
3: This afternoon brings cloudy and humid conditions with a few showers and a thunderstorm reaching a high of 74. Tonight will be partly cloudy with a low of 57. Tomorrow will be partly sunny, pleasant, and less humid with a high of 80. Wednesday will also be pleasant with a mix of clouds and sun reaching a high of 81. Thursday will be cloudy with a chance of a couple of showers and a high of 83. Friday will have intervals of clouds and sunshine with a few showers and a thunderstorm remaining humid with a high of 77. I'm meteorologist Joe Lundberg on 98.9 FM, The Answer.
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0: is a little bit of breaking news here in Columbus this morning. The head of the Columbus Partnership has resigned. I know a lot of you don't even know what the Columbus Partnership does, but what it does is it recruits a lot of businesses to Ohio. We would not have Anduril, Amgen, the Intel, I know, mixed bag, but still, when they announced it, it was going to be great. But the Columbus Partnership makes all that happen. And the relatively new CEO of that, Jason Hall, who'd been on the job since January of 2025, has announced his resignation. He's going back to St. Louis, from whence he came, he says, to care for his parents. So we'll have our third one in 2 years. That's kind of a little bit of a fudge because Kenny McDonald resigned in September of 2024. Kenny done it for a long time. He's fantastic. Great guy. And now they have an interim, a woman who works at Chase Bank, Corinne Berger, will step in. And then they're going to go do a national search and find somebody. Unlike the Columbus Board of Education, I doubt they'll find somebody right down the hallway from this gentleman who just resigned. Well, we'll see. So that's big news in the Columbus corporate community. It's not as precarious a job as British Prime Minister Keir Starmer today, who 2 years ago was swept into office in a landslide, resigned this morning at 10 Downing Street. He's the Labour Party leader, and his party will pick a successor, although there is a great deal of push in England for national elections to be held, a special election to be held. That could be because Starmer is head of the Labour Party, is the head of a party that has fallen out of favor. You've heard a lot of the stories out of England about the crackdown on free speech, the Muslim rape gangs of white girls. A lot of this stuff, while the Muslim rape gangs didn't start under Starmer's tenure, he has proven to be a weak-willed person. Certainly not out of the mold of Winston Churchill or even Boris Johnson, although Boris Johnson had his flaws as well. So Starmer's out, and the new guy is supposed to be Andy Burnham. Andy Burnham, who is, according to this former advisor to Margaret Thatcher, one of the best prime ministers in British history, Andy Burnham is just as bad as Starmer, if not worse politically, but at least he's a little bit more interesting.
1: He calls himself a democratic socialist. He's somebody who's also like Keir Starmer, you know, a left-wing figure. And I expect he's going to, continue the kinds of ruinous socialist policies that Keir Starmer implemented. I don't think you're going to see any real change. He's slightly more charismatic and energetic than Keir Starmer, but who isn't? I mean, I think that, you know, Keir Starmer is probably the least charismatic, you know, prime minister we've ever seen in British history.
0: That's an epitaph you don't want on your tombstone. He's more charismatic than Starmer, but who isn't? Ouch. So he's a democratic socialist. And tomorrow in New York, we might have not one, not two, but three democratic socialists essentially elected to Congress. Because if they win the Democratic primary for Congress in New York, it's a hall pass to being a congressman. Now, you can't be woke enough in New York City, where Zoran Mondani is a Democratic Socialist mayor. Zoran Mondani called people over the weekend. He called people who support AIPAC, the American Israeli Political Action Committee, so people who support Israel. Zoran Mondani called such people who donate to Israel monsters. Monsters. There's a little bit of a like giant cavern between I disagree with them supporting Israel and them being monsters. But that's Zoran Mondani's position. He's not even trying to hide it. Nor are these candidates that he backs. The worst of them is a former grad student from the University of Florida, who loves terrorists. She praised Hamas for its October 7th attacks on Israel. Dara Lisa Avia Chevalier. Here's a little bit of her political ideology. In a podcast interview, she was asked about ICE, of course, because you can't.

0: Now, another guy who is a Democratic Socialist endorsed by Zora Mondani is Brad Lander. Who is Brad Lander running against? He's running against a five-term Hispanic congressman who himself was an illegal till he was granted, you know, some kind of status by Barack Obama. Now, he'd been, you know, just sort of grafted in because he's, you know, a box-checking, intersectional choice. But now he's not left-wing enough. Because though he is calling for the abolishment of ICE, Lander says he's been calling for it since 2018. So he has a longer-seated hatred of people who enforce American law. And then the third congressman from New York who's in trouble is the big stooge, Dan Goldman, the Levi Strauss heir. He's endorsed by Nancy Pelosi. Hakeem Jeffries endorsed this Espalot character who's under the duress of a campaign by another crazed Democratic Socialist. So you could have on the morrow, you could have a woman who praised Hamas knock off one incumbent. You could have a person endorsed by Hakeem Jeffries knock off another. And you could have a person endorsed by Nancy Pelosi knocked off by another. three Democratic Socialists to join with AOC, Ilhan Omar, Ayanna Presley, and more.
1: SRN News, I'm Rich Thomason in Washington. He chaired the Federal Reserve, setting monetary policy under four presidents. Former Fed Chairman Alan Greenspan has died at the age of 100. Vice President Vance says the initial round of peace talks with Iran has created a good foundation for a successful final deal to end the war. The winds of change are once again rearranging the national political scene in the UK. Labour Party Prime Minister Keir Starmer is resigning as party leader, says he'll stay on as Prime Minister until a successor has been chosen. Raging wildfires forced all 1,000 residents of Eureka, Utah, to flee their homes. Wall Street went back to work today following the long holiday weekend, and right now the Dow is trading about 122 points higher, the NASDAQ down 292 points. This is SRN News.
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2: 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Don't miss out on the America 250 sweepstakes. It is still going on because we're not at the 250th birthday of America quite yet. It is not far away. I know June's really gone by quickly, right? July 4th, just around the corner. That is the official 250th birthday. Oh, don't worry. It's not like you win merchandise at 989theanswer.com and then you have to, on July the 5th, put it back in your closet, never wear it again. That would be silly because we're going to be celebrating America's 250th birthday this entire calendar year. 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Now, if you are a little microphone shy and you'd just rather buy it, you can do that too. 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We are going to talk about a couple horrific crimes that have happened here in the United States of America over the past week or so. There was a World Cup soccer game in Kansas City last Tuesday night, and that precipitated a shooting by a 22-year-old named Oscar Sanchez Munoz, who police in Missouri are still looking for. They thought they had him today. When they burned down a house in Independence, Missouri, but they went inside afterward and he was not there. He has executed a string of shootings across the state of Missouri. The first one, as I said, was at the FIFA World Cup game last Tuesday night. There's a $25,000 reward out for this guy. And he's so far killed one, but he's been shooting at a lot of cars. And, of course, it's not his first rodeo. He had an outstanding warrant for aggravated assault at the time that this first shooting occurred. So they say he's armed and dangerous. Don't mess with him. But he's already killed a 29-year-old man. And that is tragic. This is why I say going to these big spectator-driven events, whether it's a fair, a festival, a game, I mean, that used to be my profession, but no thanks anymore. I don't want to do that anymore. I'm not interested in doing that anymore. Not interested in putting myself, my family in harm's way. I'm nervous about going to any event in downtown Columbus. I'm even nervous about high school sporting events. I think it will not be long before, with all the illegals that we have in this country, with all the terrorists that we have, because we have so many illegals, I do not think it will be long before terrorists realize how soft a target high school sporting events are. I feel bad even saying that because I'm sort of giving them a template. But then there are places that are violent all the time. Chicago is one of those. But don't worry. Despite the fact that 8 people were killed and 38 more were wounded in shootings over... I love this lead out of Chicago. They were killed over a holiday weekend. I'm like, Father's Day is a holiday weekend? No, silly. Juneteenth is a holiday weekend. Oh, how sorry. How terrible of me to overlook Juneteenth on Friday. 8 killed, 38 wounded. But never fear, Brandon Johnson and Chicago city leaders are on top of it. They are expected to meet this morning and throw their support behind a dedicated Department of Gun Violence Prevention. Yes. That's exactly what they need in Chicago. Just another committee to talk about talk about those guns that hop off kids' nightstands and go out and commit gun violence. Here's how it unfolded. Started in advance of Juneteenth on Friday, when late Thursday, a 32-year-old man killed in a drive-by shooting, shot multiple times in the abdomen. Just before midnight Thursday, 14-year-old boy shot multiple times, and he died. On Friday, a mass shooting at a Juneteenth celebration. 13 victims, ranging in age from 17 to 47. Then Saturday night, a 19-year-old and two women, 18 and 19, were wounded. So what is this Violence Prevention Office going to do? Well, it's going to push for a more coordinated approach to reducing gun violence. I don't know what that means either. I would think they would all be pushing for this. I would think they would be so tired of pushing, their arms would be tired. Because this is pretty much a recap of every weekend in Chicago, Illinois. Of course, you know, here's an idea. J.B. Pritzker, the governor, Brandon Johnson, the mayor. You could allow Donald Trump to come in and bring the National Guard and turn it into a much safer city like Washington, D.C. has become, since that occurred in Washington, D.C., since there was widespread violence and the residents were tired of it and Union Station was a shooting gallery. But no, of course, you can't do that because Trump's fingerprints would be on it. And if Trump's fingerprints are on it, it has to be terrible. And you have to keep it out of your city, whether it kills a bunch of your voters or not. You don't care. Now, here in Ohio, our General Assembly has an assortment of bills on the docket. And some that were rumored to be coming but are not coming. One of these is crazy. Did anybody know that there was a push to repeal Ohio's same-sex marriage ban from 2001? You say, well, that's kind of a moot point, isn't it, Bruce? Because wasn't there a Supreme Court decision in 2015 that granted gay people the right to marry? Yes, that is true. So federal law always trumps state law, but there still was a push here in Ohio by homosexual advocates to get the ban on gay marriage eradicated from the Ohio Constitution. They already have the right to marry, thanks to the Supreme Court and its atrocious decision on Obergefell. 61.7% of Ohio voters approved that constitutional amendment banning gay marriage, but who cares what they think? And the LGBT people are very upset that they could not get enough signatures in the state of Ohio on a petition to get this on the ballot. I think they're in a numbers crunch because in order to get it on the ballot, they have to get somewhere in excess of 413,000 signatures. Now, they say that there are in the state of Ohio over 400,000 gay people. The problem is the signatures have to come from half of Ohio's 88 counties. Now, let's just work this out demographically, shall we? Where do you think most of the gay people in Ohio are headquartered? You think they're headquartered in, I don't know, Franklin County, Cuyahoga County, Hamilton County? That's where Cincinnati is. Montgomery County, where Dayton is. There's probably a few up in Lucas County around Toledo. Probably a few over in Mahoning County where Youngstown is. How many gay people do you think you're going to find in, Logan, Champaign, Mercer, Auglaize, Warren, Butler? I mean, 44 counties? You're going to have to hunt. You have to go on a gay activist hunt to get those in 44 counties. Other bills, House Bill 243 would ban drag performers from performing anywhere that is not a designated adult entertainment facility. I'm for that. House Bill 693 would prevent parents from being charged with abuse and neglect if they do not recognize their child's transgender identity. I'm for that. House Bill 190 would require parental permission for schools to use different pronouns or different names for students that don't match up with their biological sex or birth name. I'm for that. Listen to how intolerant I am. Oh, I'm sorry. Intolerant. I meant common sense. I am. So there we go. But this, of course, is a big, heavy agenda item for the left, and it's also embraced by the Democratic Socialists like Mondani and these three nut jobs in New York. And, you know, Equality Ohio and others. It's an issue. It's an issue. I mean, it's easy to make fun of it when it's in a minority or when it's in New York and it doesn't bleed over into what we're doing here. But the fear is, where is the majority of the share of conservatives concentrated demographically? It's concentrated in older Americans. And older Americans, and I would probably be in that category, are eventually going to die. And then we're going to be left with a squishy middle of people who are age 40 to 60 right now who don't have the courage of their convictions. And we sort of skip generations in terms of caring about these issues that kind of blindside us in terms of the damage that they do to their culture, and then we have that they do to the culture, and then we have a left that just keeps pushing and pushing and pushing and pushing, and eventually we ask ourselves, how did we get here?
3: This afternoon brings cloudy and humid conditions with a few showers and a thunderstorm reaching a high of 74. Tonight will be partly cloudy with a low of 57. Tomorrow will be partly sunny, pleasant, and less humid with a high of 80. Wednesday will also be pleasant with a mix of clouds and sun reaching a high of 81. Thursday will be cloudy with a chance of a couple of showers and a high of 83. Friday will have intervals of clouds and sunshine with a few showers and a thunderstorm remaining humid with a high of 77. I'm meteorologist Joe Lundberg on 98.9 FM, The Answer.
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2: If you are thinking about doing a flooring remodel redesign on your home, I hope you'll reach out to me by going to my website, brucehooley.com, and click on the flooring tab. I've had two wonderful, wonderful couples do that in the last 3 or 4 days. I'm going to meet with one of them tomorrow, one of them on June the 30th, and I'll have another client tonight after I get off work. So looking forward to meeting you personally. The first key is measuring how much product you need, because we don't want to sell you any more than you need because you pay a price, whether it's carpet or hard surface flooring. So it's very important to get the amount right. And then it's important to talk about how soon you want to get it installed, and do you want it installed by people that have bid the job and the person who sold you the flooring picks the lowest bidder, or do you want it installed by somebody who works for us and only gets paid by the job and has an incentive to get it right the first time? Lots of other things we can discuss, but first you have to go to brucehooley.com and click flooring.

0: Not only will there not be on your statewide ballot when you're voting for Vivek Ramaswamy and Amy Acton for governor, a statewide ballot initiative as to whether or not you want to repeal Ohio's ban on gay marriage, which is already banned by a Supreme Court ruling that came along a decade or more after that early 2000s statewide initiative in which 62% of Ohioans voted against having gay marriage. But you will also not be able to vote this fall on a proposal to ban data centers from the state of Ohio. And I think that's a good thing. Now, I know you're all out there, probably a lot of you in my audience, are anti-data center. But hear me out on this. I don't think the state of Ohio is anti-data center, because the people who were trying to get this on the ballot, and again, remember, I told you, you need 413,000-ish signatures with people coming from 44 of Ohio's 88 counties to get a ballot initiative in front of voters. The people who wanted to ban data centers statewide, future data centers statewide, and we're going to close down the 200 we have, but they were going to ban them statewide, were able to generate only 70,000 signatures. They say they're not going to give up. They're going to carry the 70,000 over to next year, and they hope to get this in front of you in 2027. I have a different view of this than most of you do. First of all, whenever I'm taking a position on an issue, one of the first things I look at is who else is against this or who else is for this? And are they people that I want to be aligned with? Well, the people who are against data centers, by and large, I know there are a lot of farmers who are against it because they're not the ones. They're the ones that are, and I admire this trait. They're married to the land. They don't want to see their land turned into big, gigantic buildings that are not providing food for the American consumer. That I get. I think that's an honorable objection. Also, people in small towns are hesitant to embrace data centers because they want their small towns to stay small, and they're afraid that a data center is a blight on the landscape and that it won't create a whole bunch of jobs. Once it's up and running, it'll create a ton of jobs while it's being built. But after a while, it is built, and those jobs go away because you don't need a plumber. You don't need scads of plumbers, electricians, and other construction employees once the building is built. It's a pretty moderate amount of employees who work in a data center. But I also know that there is a parallel concern in the state of Ohio, because today, I'm just reading a story today about how tough it is for rural school districts to make budget, because the state of Ohio has modestly reduced the amount of money that it gives to public schools to fund them. So that funding gap can be bridged in only a couple of ways. Number one, you can cut course offerings and cut options for students. You can cut teachers. And that's not an option that people love. Or you can have voters pick up the slack by paying either more property tax, which is definitely not an option people love, or having their income taxed more by their local taxing entity. So if you live in a community where there's a public school, it's quite common now for that public school district to ask for, up to 1% of your income in taxes so that it can bridge the gap of funding that is no longer being fed by the public school. So if you don't want a data center, and if you don't want to pay taxes, and if school funding is going down and you don't want your schools to suffer from the loss of funding, I hear a lot of unpleasant outcomes there. I don't hear a solution. And what I hear a lot of times is people say, well, we need to bring industry. I know Donald Trump is trying to bring industry back to the United States. That's a very long-term goal, and it will not happen. If it indeed happens, it will not happen until he's out of office. Because you can't keep jockeying around with this administration is industry friendly and this administration, Democrat, is not industry friendly. Republicans are industry friendly because they don't really care that much about all the histrionics around the environmentalist movement. Oh, smoke is terrible, and the this and the that, and the diesel generators, and blah, blah, blah. And, you know, and they're pro-data center. Republicans are pro-data center. A lot of Democrats are not, because they think, oh, it's going to deplete the water supply, and what's going to happen to the electrical rates, and this, that, and the other. Now, President Trump has signed an executive order that any data center that's built has to pay its own way in terms of electric and water. But you know as well as I do that if there's a Democratic president elected in 2028, one of their first executive orders, quite likely on day one, is going to be to undo Trump's executive order saying that data centers have to pay their own way. Because while Democrats say they're not friends of billionaires and people who, like Jeff Bezos and others, Bezos is a businessman. Okay, you could say, well, no, Bezos is a Republican. No, Bezos is a businessman. He's going to get along, or do his best to get along, to feather the pockets of whoever is in power. Mark Zuckerberg gave like $600 million for Joe Biden's reelection effort, and that's what spawned all the voting by mail and all the crazy things that give, I think, reason for people to say, oh, that 2020 election, there was some goofy stuff going on there. Yeah. So these are the guys, Bezos, Zuckerberg, not Steve Jobs, he's dead, but Bill Gates. These are the ones who build data centers. And here in Ohio, we've got 200 data centers because we got a lot of vacant farmland. And are supposed to be one of the world's largest data centers is targeted to be built in Ohio down in Piketon. Now, Piketon is down in almost as south in Ohio as you can get. It's down in Pike County, which is like one county off the border. And they're going to turn what was a nuclear power plant into a data center. SoftBank is the one that wants to do this. Now, this is probably one of those. Now, SoftBank was one of the first Japanese firms that Trump bragged about doing a major deal with the United States of America. They were going to bring billions and billions of dollars of investment into the United States of America. Maybe this is part of that. So on one hand, we cheer Trump bringing foreign dollars to the United States in terms of industry building. And then when, whoa, wait a minute, we don't like the data center. So I honestly don't know what data centers do to electric rates and water. I can hear you yelling at me. They make it go up. They deplete the water supply. I've seen some instances where that's been a contention. I have not seen that proven to my satisfaction. What I do know is we're not going to become a less technologically reliant society. And we are going to have to figure out a way to accommodate all the data demands of our society. There are going to be winners. There are going to be losers. It is hard to know whether you're going to be a loser if you oppose data centers now and they are never built in your state and they're built somewhere else. Or it is hard to know that you might be a winner because you stand up against data centers. But who I see standing up against data centers now most vociferously are AOC and Bernie Sanders. And that's not a crew I want to hang with. AOC, Bernie Sanders, and environmentalists. And I'm not aligned with them on any issue, so I tend to think I won't be on data.
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5: News this hour at Town Hall. I'm Bob Agnew in Washington. British Prime Minister Keir Starmer has announced his resignation, forced out by his party after losing voter support. Steve Yates at the Heritage Foundation says he thinks Starmer resigned because of all the violent protests over his handling of the Henry Nowak case. Nowak, a white student who was stabbed to death, and the suspect in the case claimed that he had been the victim of a racial attack.
6: The 18-year-old young student who was murdered by a Sikh British citizen, who then he and his brother called their version of 911 and claimed that they were being attacked on racial grounds by the victim. And literally, the DEI that we have fought in the United States was written into the code of the British police so that they believed the racism over what their own eyes would have told them of here someone with multiple stab wounds.
5: Starmer's resignation comes as Britain marks the 10th anniversary of its Brexit vote. Former Federal Reserve Chairman Alan Greenspan has passed away.
7: Alan Greenspan was 100 years old. He passed away from complications from Parkinson's disease. He was married to NBC newscaster Andrea Mitchell for 29 years. Greenspan was Fed chair for 19 years, serving under four presidents, Ronald Reagan and George H.W. Bush, Bill Clinton and George W. Bush.
5: And that is correspondent Laura Winters. Meanwhile, Iran-U.S. negotiations continue in Switzerland. Here's a report from Amer Mabdani.
8: It's been an intense day here for people as the U.S.-Iran talks finally got underway at the Bergenstock Resort in Switzerland. Vice President J.D. Vance told reporters before the talks that the U.S. sought a reset with Iran. But back home, President Trump threatened Iran again over its support of Hezbollah, and that appears to have hindered progress. It's still unclear what progress these talks will make, but today certainly proved the path ahead for the U.S. and Iran remains a difficult one.
5: It's Amer Mabdani reporting more from townhall.com.
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11: He chaired the Federal Reserve, setting monetary policy under four presidents. Former Fed Chairman Alan Greenspan has died, the age of 100. Quiet start to the day for Wall Street while oil prices are edging lower on fresh optimism over progress in U.S.-Iran talks. Gas prices are falling as the summer driving season heats up. This morning's AAA national average for regular, $3.92 a gallon. That's down a penny from yesterday and more than 60 cents lower than a month ago. Brent crude was trading down $1.55 or 2% to $79.02 per barrel. U.S. crude fell 74 cents to $75.11 a barrel. With earnings season pretty much over now, investors will be focusing on the government's latest inflation data. That data is due out on Thursday. For the Wall Street Business Report, I'm Rich Thomason.
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12: This afternoon brings cloudy and humid conditions with a few showers and a thunderstorm reaching a high of 74. Tonight will be partly cloudy with a low of 57. Tomorrow will be partly sunny, pleasant, and less humid with a high of 80. Wednesday will also be pleasant with a mix of clouds and sun reaching a high of 81. Thursday will be cloudy with a chance of a couple of showers and a high of 83. Friday will have intervals of clouds and sunshine with a few showers and a thunderstorm remaining humid with a high of 77. I'm meteorologist Joe Lundberg on 98.9 FM, The Answer.
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0: Welcome in hour number two, Bruce Hooley Show. We started hour number one with J.D. Vance telling everybody, relax, relax. The angry words from the Iranians and from Donald Trump at the Iranians and the New York Times are nothing to pay attention to. All went well in Switzerland over the weekend with the initial talks to forge a peace deal from the 60-day Memorandum of Understanding. We'll have a little bit more on that as this hour unfolds. If you want to hear it extensively, go back and listen to the podcast at 989theanswer.com. Also, if you missed it, Dusty May, the head basketball coach at Michigan, who should have been the head basketball coach here if Ohio State Athletic Director Ross Bjork didn't colossally screw it up. Did I say that out loud? Oh, sorry. Dusty May is now the head coach of the Dallas Mavericks, taking with him to Dallas a national championship he won at Michigan, which could have been won here. Not that I'm salty about it. Perhaps to get over my rash over that, I should talk to somebody who shares my views on America, freedom, liberty, prosperity, all the great things that are available to us here in the country. He is Donovan O'Neill of Americans for Prosperity, and they're throwing a party tonight down at Huntington Park, and you are invited. Donovan, welcome to the show. I know you're a fixture on the Windsor Report with Jack Windsor, and in fact, you will have Jack Windsor on your cast of characters and entertainers speaking tonight. Tell me a little bit about Americans for Prosperity and what you're holding tonight downtown.
1: Well, yeah, thanks for having me on, Bruce. Appreciate that warm welcome. And yeah, tonight we are celebrating America's 250th birthday at the Columbus Crew Stadium, Scott's Miracle-Gro Field, downtown Columbus. For those of your listeners who aren't familiar with us at Americans for Prosperity, one of the nation's largest conservative grassroots advocacy organizations, and we draw our organizational vision and inspiration from the founding documents, our founding fathers, the Declaration of Independence, the Constitution, Bill of Rights. And so, as you can imagine, if America's celebrating her 250th birthday, it's a big deal for us. And we're throwing a party, as I said, as you said, tonight, starting doors open at 5 o'clock. The event will go till about 8. And it's just going to be a real great celebration of America and the ordinary Americans who took small steps to create the most extraordinary nation on earth.
0: Yeah, I totally agree with you. I mean, this is why I have been a big supporters of J.D. Vance, Bernie Moreno, other people in politics who have actually had a life before politics. They've had businesses. They've, you know, signed the front of people's paychecks, not just the back of a government paycheck. I think we need leaders like that in our country. What we don't need are democratic socialists in our country. And I wonder what you, as somebody who prizes the divine founding of our country, what Americans for Prosperity, what do you make of the fact that tomorrow in New York, we might have three democratic socialists all but elected to Congress because they're Democrats in New York. And you know, if they win their primaries, they're going to win.
1: Well, I mean, we've, you know, you see the, how these disastrous, you know, communist socialist experiments end up, they end up the same way. And, you know, it's why over the last year, in fact, we've been talking about these foundational principles, right? Life, liberty, pursuit of happiness, rule of law, economic freedom, individual liberty, right? The stuff that, you know, our founding fathers, you know, brought about, not just in a through a revolutionary war against the preeminent military hegemon of the British Empire at the time, but really revolutionary ideas in terms of how people can govern themselves. And the problem here, right, Bruce, is, as you talk about New York, or you look at it anywhere in the world where that where communism, socialism has been tried, it fails because it ultimately requires somebody at the top commanding and controlling the way other people live their lives and transact business and take care of their families. But the thing that has made America so great, right, is at a foundational level, we believe the family unit, the communities that make up this country, these ideas of individual liberty and freedom that are at the core of our democratic republic experiment that's been, you know, successful for these last 250 years. That's the kind of stuff we need to focus on. That's what we're going to be talking about tonight and continue to drive home the importance of those values and how they have helped get us to where we are today and will propel us for the next 250 as well.
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1: 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We still have last-minute tickets. We'd love to have folks join us. We've got a musical act, Kofi Anderson. We've got three-time U.S. Men's National Team goalie, Brad Friedel. We've got your friend, our friend, Jack Windsor, Bob France, and a number of other great speakers tonight as part of this program.
0: So, Donovan, Americans for Prosperity, this is a battle that, as I said, we're seeing lost, or at least lost in some states. You have 36 state chapters. I don't know if you have one in New York or not, but it's an uphill battle. I'm so old that I remember how excited everyone was in the United States for the bicentennial of America in 1976, celebrating the founding of the country 200 years after it happened. We did not have a whisper of America's a terrible place. There's no building democratic socialist movement. I mean, those things were, you know, not at all a thing, even though if you know your history, you know that 1976 was not a great time in America. We had rampant inflation. We had, you know, a lot of like post-Watergate kind of, you know, Debbie Downer type status. But still, America loved America at that point in time. And for me, this is a battle that has to be won in the education system. And I wonder what Americans for Prosperity, are you guys targeting young people so that they're not programmed that America is a colonizing, horrible, awful, terrible place?
1: Yeah, I mean, part of our grassroots, you know, as a grassroots organization, we go and we engage with communities across the state. In fact, we have what we call our 88-county strategy. We're working to build chapters, local chapters in every county across the state, providing an opportunity, yeah, to, you know, for those volunteers to engage young folks, senior citizens, college students, young professionals, families, whoever it might be, to help engage them in having their voice be heard on these important issues. And then the issues around education, you know, it's why we're such big proponents of school choice and education opportunity, is we want, you know, we believe the parents, the families are best equipped to educate their children. And if we empower them to do that rather than the teachers unions or other, you know, other organizations who think they know best what our children need, we're going to be better off. And so we work a lot in that space, but we don't, you know, some organizations zero in on a particular demographic niche. We're focused on, you know, folks who want to make a difference. We put a megaphone to the voices of Ohioans who want to make change, freedom, liberty, and prosperity possible here in the state of Ohio. And that's what we do just about every day out there.
0: Do you see a similarity between what you're doing and what the Tea Party movement did years ago?
1: Well, yeah, in a lot of ways. I mean, you know, that's actually where I got started, was in Youngstown, Ohio. We organized the Tea Party. And, if you know, for folks who haven't followed politics in Ohio for a long time, you know, prior to 2016, the Mahoning Valley was a very blue, very Democratic area of the state. And we put a Tea Party together out there to talk about, you know, our national debt was shy of $20 trillion. We're now over $39 trillion.
0: So. 39, yep.
1: It's a bit out of control, but you know, it's similar to that Tea Party movement, right? We're a bunch of folks who are very passionate about the future of our country. We know where we've been and we know where we can go if we just focus on those values and principles that got us to where we are today.
0: Donovan, I really appreciate your work. The event tonight is at the Huntington Club, Huntington Field at Scott's Miracle-Gro Field. It's where the Columbus Crew plays. It's right downtown, Long Street area-ish. Americans for Prosperity, the Libre Initiative, Concerned Veterans for America, 5 to 8 p.m. You can go online, a250ohio.org, and register. And, you know, you promise everybody to be out of there by 8 o'clock. It'll be a great night. What do you want people to take away from this event tonight, Donovan?
1: Well, you know, you don't have to pay. We're not going to ask you to sign up to get involved in a political campaign. What we're going to ask folks to do, right, is draw inspiration from the speakers in the program tonight. That idea of one small step. If every American who loved liberty and freedom took one small step to move our country closer to those values and principles, we'd be in a heck of a lot better place, I believe, than where we are today. And so that's the challenge, is leave there and make a commitment to do something in your community, to do something with our organization or another. But take one small step to move our country further, closer to those foundational principles our founding fathers brought about: life, liberty, pursuit of happiness. that's going to be the big takeaway, is that inspiration to do that, take one small step for the future of our nation.
0: All right. Sounds like a great event. A250ohio.org. Donovan O'Neill, State Director for Americans for Prosperity, the Ohio chapter. Very, very good having this event, and appreciate you coming on the show and letting my listeners know about it.
1: Awesome. Thank you, Bruce. I appreciate you sharing your time.
0: You bet. My pleasure. Donovan O'Neill. He's right. You know, this is the way to win this is for you to engage with your friends. But in order for you to engage with your friends about why America is a great country, why socialism doesn't work, why a lot of the agenda items of the left, rampant spending, high taxes, and all that don't work, you have to be educated yourself. And it has to go beyond just, I don't like that, it hasn't worked before. You have to give examples of where it hasn't worked before and give them a real-life lesson in what's good about
2: this afternoon,
0: country.
2: Expect cloudy skies with high humidity, a few showers, and the possibility of a thunderstorm reaching a high of 74. Tonight will bring partly cloudy conditions with a low of 58. Tomorrow is set to be partly sunny, pleasant, and less humid with a high of 80. Wednesday will be pleasant with a mix of clouds and sun reaching a high of 81. Thursday is expected to be cloudy with a chance of showers and a thunderstorm with a high of 83. Friday will see solid cloud cover, a few showers, a thunderstorm, and high humidity with a high of 77. I'm meteorologist Joe Lundberg on 98.9 FM, The Answer.
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0: 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Nobody celebrates Father's Day like the New York Times. Thank goodness. On Sunday morning, the New York Times celebrated Father's Day by allowing a transgender man named Zach Elams. That's right. A biological woman who had, how do I say this tastefully? Top surgery. Use your imagination. To pen a guest essay titled, "To My Daughter, My Gender Was Never Complicated." Is that true? Sounds pretty complicated to me. The essay used the space allotted to explore the trials and travails of a trans-identifying, she's a woman, masquerading as a man, and the trials and travails of being a father when you are not a father. Now, apparently, this was the first time that Zach announced to everyone that she was trans. But among the things dealt with in this column was that her daughter had asked some embarrassing questions, apparently, in public that made it necessary for Zach to go public. One of the questions was when at a public pool, the daughter asked, let me think, I got to get my pronouns right here. The daughter asked her dad, who's really a woman, See, I'm having trials and travails just relating this to you. How did you grow a mustache if you were a lady? Yeah, that would be a little embarrassing there at the old public pool while you're waiting in line for a popsicle. In another, the daughter announced after school, "I told my friends that mom made you a cake when you got your top surgery." A little bit embarrassing. As you might imagine, the social media reaction to this was not flattering. Journalist Matt Taibbi said, "Today's New York Times editorial on Father's Day is an all-timer. I don't know where to put it on the funny versus horrifying axis." Journalist Alex Berenson, "I want to congratulate the New York Times for perfectly catching how the cultural elite view men and fatherhood this Father's Day. Yes, to the New York Times, being a dad is something you do to feel better about having your breasts cut off. I cannot make this up." Okay. Down in Virginia, I have questions. The good news is that two baby giraffes who went missing from a Virginia zoo last year have been found safe and sound. Now, okay, my first question is, how do baby giraffes go missing from a zoo? That's a question I think I'm going to have greater clarity on. They escaped from a place called the Natural Bridge Zoo. And apparently there is a town in Virginia called Natural Bridge, Virginia. I'm going to zoom out on the map here and try to find out where it is located. It is, it looks about halfway between Charlottesville and Blacksburg. In inland, maybe 75 miles west of Richmond. It's a private zoo, and it was raided by state officials, which confiscated 96 animals when they raided it in 2025. They were looking for the baby giraffes who had just been birthed. I guess they're not hatched. Birthed by their pregnant mothers. And they have now found the baby giraffes. And here's another question I have. They are being housed at a professional facility specializing in giraffe care. Where do you go to find? How do you Google that? Can you AI that? I need a place that takes care of baby giraffes. Yikes. I thought it might be interesting to read a Google review of the Natural Bridge Zoo. So here we go. I've been going to this zoo for years. It's a nice zoo and has a very unfair reputation. I hate that it's always in trouble these days. I guess some people just don't like privately owned zoos. The animals always seem well taken care of to me, and the staff is friendly and seems to really like the animals. It's a shame that they had to get rid of their elephant and giraffes along with some other animals, but they still have a nice selection of animals, including a very nice aviary. So if you want to visit that, you can go to the Natural Bridge Zoo. .com. Okay, we've talked before today in Crazy Headline number 3 about the furor of European tourists falling in love with America as they travel our country during the World Cup. They're fascinated by high school sports stadiums that are mammoth and gigantic compared to those in Europe. They're fascinated by free refills on drinks, not to mention the fact that we actually put ice in our drinks and serve them cold. And they are also fascinated by ranch dressing. Well, never one to miss a marketing opportunity. Kraft has announced that they are

0: Anyway, Kraft has announced this new product where it's basically just the patch, the pouch of ranch or any other salad dressing that you get at your local, you know, Panera or any other place that serves salads. You get the little pouch. That apparently is underneath the fluid ounce quotient that you're allowed to take on an airplane with you. So TSA had apparently issued a reminder to travelers that ranch dressing is subject to the same liquid restrictions as other sauces and condiments when carried through airport security. Now, we don't buy ranch dressing at my house, not because we don't like it, but because my wife makes it. Ranch dressing is what? Like mayonnaise and some other ingredients. Am I led to believe that Euros don't have ranch dressing in England, France, Spain, other places? I guess not. Why don't they just buy ranch seasoning and take that back with them? I think that's readily available at Kroger, Giant Eagle, and other stores. A little milk, a little mayonnaise, a little ranch seasoning, and you're good to go, even on a flight.
1: With SRN News, I'm Bob Agnew in Washington. Britain's Prime Minister Keir Starmer has announced his resignation. He was forced out by his party after losing voter support. He will remain as a caretaker until Labour chooses a new leader. The former Manchester Mayor Andy Burnham confirmed on social media he will put himself forward to succeed Starmer. Burnham's recent victory in a special parliamentary election prompted Starmer's decision. Starmer apparently forced out over his handling of the Henry Nowak case. That's a white student who, as you may recall, was stabbed to death by a Sikh in England, and the suspect in the claims made he had been the victim of a racial attack, which turned out not to be true. Also, at SRNnews.com, Illinois Governor J.B. Pritzker has signed off on a new package of taxes. They're targeting the tech sector. On Wall Street right now, the Dow Jones Industrial Average doing well, but the tech sector, the NASDAQ futures, were down 122. This is SRN News.
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0: the husband of the fetching Mrs. Hewitt. 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

0: All right, we've covered the crazy in New York, where they might tomorrow give wins to three Democratic socialists running for Congress. I'm laughing at the absurdity of it, because if the socialists win, Dan Goldman, who's one of the biggest stooges in the House, will lose. He's endorsed by Nancy Pelosi. Some former illegal immigrant who's a box-checking intersectionality champion, a Hispanic guy who's been in Congress for 10 years and you've never heard his name, trust me, because I've read it and I've never heard of him. He's endorsed by Hakeem Jeffries, so it'd be a faceplant for Hakeem Jeffries. And then the other one is just an absolute outright train wreck. She's got more names than she does values. what's her name? Let me find her name here. Darializa Avila Chevalier. She's against deportations of any kind. You're an illegal, you murder an American. She does not want you deported. She's also very pro-Hamas. Proudly says she supported the October 7th attacks. So they're all endorsed by Zohran Mamdani. They're all endorsed by Bernie Sanders. And even Jeffries and Pelosi won't pan them. You can't elect this guy over Dan Goldman. You can't elect this guy over this no-name Hispanic dude who's been in Congress for 10 years. They're socialists. No, you'll never hear a Democratic say that. Because, you know, what they really would say in their heart of hearts if they ever had any kind of moral fiber is, yes, sure, they are opposed to deporting an illegal who raped and murdered an American schoolgirl. That is true. They are against that. But at least they're not a Republican. That's really what stops them from condemning the Democratic Socialists, which, you know, offends me. But I'm not alone in that. Besides you, in our foxhole is none other than Bill Maher of Real Time with Bill Maher, who notes that the only time Democrats care about patriotism is for a very, very short period of time during their national convention.
1: Every election year, Democrats seem to remember patriotism for about an hour at their convention when they're trying to win back swing voters. The whole message of Kamala's speech in 2024 was take back the flag. That's why she talked about America like a pageant contestant.
2: The greatest privilege on earth, the privilege and pride of being an American.
1: Hard to believe she lost, huh? Well, you can't take back the flag in an hour if the rest of the time you treat patriotism as something vaguely embarrassing. It shouldn't be, even though we are far from perfect.
0: Yes, that is right. We can acknowledge the flaws of the American system, but we should, I don't know why we don't, but we don't, acknowledge our efforts to correct those flaws. Instead, Democrats push the envelope on what is bad, what is terrible. As I said, when I was growing up, we had the 200th anniversary, the bicentennial of America, and it was a national party. It was fantastic. And we were not a prosperous nation then. We were in the throes, the aftermath of Watergate. We had a vice president, Spiro Agnew, who resigned. Gerald Ford was the president. People were mad at him because he had pardoned Richard Nixon. It was bad. Jimmy Carter was elected president. That was bad. We had inflation of 18% year over year. Jimmy Carter doing commercials about or speeches about, you know, basically you just got to pick yourself up off your own bootstraps here and strap it on. There's a malaise out there, the peanut farmer with his crazy brother Billy. Okay, so, but we pulled out of it. And even in those difficult times, we pulled together. We're in the middle of the Cold War then, ladies and gentlemen. So, Maher is right. Democrats are wrong. And I know it's easy to focus on the radicals right in front of us now with Mamdani and all these other wackos. The mayor of D.C. will be a Democratic Socialist. You would think Democrats would learn from this. They just got spanked in a presidential election the last time out. But no, they are not learning. Kamala Harris is still the top-rated Democratic candidate for president for the ballot in 2028. I sure hope that holds. And I sure hope she sticks to her guns, because she just feels like she just didn't have enough time to impress you. In fact, she had about twice as long to impress you as she could have possibly been able to withstand in the hot glare of the public spotlight before everybody figured out she was an idiot and, oh my goodness, what will happen to our country if she's not a president? Well, now she's not making any bones about the fact that if she's given a second chance to be our president, she will be even more radical than she was before. Here she is on a podcast with another has-been, Don Lemon.
3: Well, since we're there, what about the Electoral College?
4: I think we need to look at that, too. I think we need to look at that, too. Yes.
0: Take a position.
4: Yes, I do. I think that there is some real shaking up that we have to do of the rules and the structure. And
3: is that get rid of the Electoral College?
4: I think we should. That should be a discussion that we should have. Oh. I don't think we should eliminate that.
0: Eliminate what?
4: As a point of discussion for potential action.
0: Wow. Way to plant your feet firmly on the jello, Kamala. Can she say what she's for or against? No, because she does not have a brain in her head, except when it comes to the Supreme Court, where her brain is malfunctioning.
3: Does that sound like something that would be possible? And do you think that it should be expanded for however many? He says 13 because of 13 circuits.
4: Well, I've been saying for quite some time, I think that we absolutely have to explore what we need to do because of the Supreme Court and what it has done to destroy so many of the elements of the Constitution that were designed to protect, in particular, the minority, those who were marginalized, including expansion of the Supreme Court. And yes, I absolutely believe that we should be exploring that.
0: Okay, so everything's a conversation. Everything's exploring. She has no positions, no firm positions, which, you know, maybe that's a good thing, because when she tries to answer an open-ended question, believe it or not, like, what are you going to do with the Electoral College? What are you going to do with the Supreme Court? That's finite, targeted, one subject. She can't deal with that. Ah, conversation. Well, we should experiment. But when she's given like a wide expanse, she can't answer that either.
5: You've talked about that you're thinking about running for president, right? How is that thought process going? What's the process in that? And I know you're on a listening tour, and I'm curious what you're hearing from people as you've gone around the country, what people are telling you that maybe you've learned that you didn't know before the process of doing so.
0: This is not a hard question. What are they telling you?
6: What people are telling me includes
0: stalling,
6: that they want to believe in systems and they've lost trust in those systems.
0: No one's telling her
6: what
0: that
6: I hear a lot is that people know that at the end of this administration, there will be a lot of debris.
0: Huh?
6: I tell them often, I can't guarantee that it won't get worse before it gets better. But the one thing I do know is at the end of it, there will be a lot of debris.
0: Okay, say that again.
6: And it would be irresponsible to then address that in a way that we only talk about what should we do, what do we need to do to rebuild, if we do that with any sense of nostalgia.
0: Uh-huh.
6: That would be irresponsible.
0: It would? Why?
6: The status quo.
0: Yes.
6: Is not working for a lot of people. And what the people are telling us is that they want things to be better. And in some places, what that sounds like is we want that to be broken. But they don't actually necessarily mean break it through destruction. But they do mean it has to be better.
0: How do you break something and not destroy it? I mean, she is. Has there ever been anybody worse at answering questions than
7: this
0: her?
7: Afternoon, expect cloudy skies with high humidity, a few showers, and the possibility of a thunderstorm reaching a high of 74. Tonight will bring partly cloudy conditions with a low of 58. Tomorrow is set to be partly sunny, pleasant, and less humid with a high of 80. Wednesday will be pleasant with a mix of clouds and sun, reaching a high of 81. Thursday is expected to be cloudy with a chance of showers and a thunderstorm with a high of 83. Friday will see solid cloud cover, a few showers, a thunderstorm, and high humidity with a high of 77. I'm meteorologist Joe Lundberg on 98.9 FM, The Answer.
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0: 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America 250, of course, 250th birthday of our country coming up on July the 4th. We'll celebrate like patriots should, with fireworks, with flags, and with red, white, and blue apparel. And if you're a little light in that department, and you say, well, man, I've been to stores looking for stuff, Bruce, but have you checked out the prices? I think they're gouging me because they know how much I want to wear red, white, and blue on Independence Day. Well, how about you get a 25% discount just by going to 989theanswer.com? 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

0: Congratulations to Wyndham Clark. He is the winner of the U.S. Open yesterday at New York somewhere, Shinnecock Hills in New York, over which there was a plane flown by a Massachusetts healthcare company advertising abortion pills with a phone number. So this did not go over well with some of the patrons, also known as fans. It felt gross and divisive, one told the New York Post. I'm sure that's exactly what this group intended, which is a real shame. My kids kept pointing to the banner asking, what does that say? It was clear they had no clue what it meant. Well, they must have been little kids. Mayday Health of Massachusetts is the company that flew the plane with the abortion ad on it. So you might expect that to happen in New York City. Now, we've chatted a bit on this program today about the popularity of Democratic Socialist candidates in New York. Harry Enten, CNN data guru, has some thoughts on the popularity of Democratic Socialists relative to current Democrats in Congress.
1: Democratic Socialists, how are they viewed inside the Democratic Party?
2: Yeah, you know, you mentioned New York, you mentioned Vermont. Obviously, there's the D.C. mayor. We've seen it in Pennsylvania as well. The Democratic Socialists seem to be doing considerably better than they used to be, and they have the chance to knock off, in fact, Democratic incumbents in Congress. And part of the reason for that, why we're seeing these Democratic Socialists having such good chances or downright, outright winning nominations, is take a look here. Net favorability among Dems. Democratic Socialists of America, look at that. A plus 17-point net favorability rating among Democrats. That is actually better. That is better than how congressional Democrats are viewed by Democrats at just plus 4 points. So no wonder that Democratic Socialists have such a good chance. Because simply put, they are a better brand at this point than Democrats in Congress.
0: Okay, so it's good in the short term, but it's bad in the long term. Good in the short term because it's just possible. It's just barely possible. That if we can extract ourselves from this knot that we're in Iran, we can get out of it without suffering an embarrassment anywhere remotely close to the kind of embarrassment Joe Biden suffered in Afghanistan with his feckless tail between the legs withdrawal. If we can get out of Iran, the Strait of Hormuz stays open. Trump turns out to be right on oil prices cratering. We refill our strategic oil reserves, which they're now depleted by about half, thanks to Joe Biden manipulating them in the midterm elections in 2022 so that he wouldn't suffer heavy electoral losses. If we can do all that and gas can get down to the low twos, I think there's a pretty good chance. I'm not sure it's a 50-50 chance, but it's a strong chance. I'd say 40%, that there is no blue wave in Congress. Because this Democratic Socialist thing is a phenomenon in whacked out far, far, far left areas like New York and California. It's not a thing nationally. But the problem is, I said it was good in the near term, so it could save us in the near term. In the long term, it's a bad situation. Because the more this gains a toehold, the greater the chances that it will gain a foothold. And once it gains a foothold, then it could possibly gain a stronghold. Because if the American economy doesn't start making available to kids like my daughter, who's getting married in August, if the American dream is not recognizable for young people as they come out of college, they're going to be susceptible to this utter nonsense that socialism is the way. Government provided this, government provided that, childcare, healthcare, college, all that. You and I know that doesn't work. But I think kids are vulnerable to that. And unfortunately, we have some messengers on the Republican side of the aisle that are not very effective. I think J.D. Vance is very effective. But we don't have a ton of people on the right who are great messengers on this. The leftists, the AOCs, the Mondanis, they're really good at their messaging. and they're hamstrung. They're aided by the restraints of our current political system that don't allow them. Like Zoran Mondani, the best thing that could happen for us, right-thinking, patriotic Americans, is if Zoran Mondani could get everything he wants to do in New York. But he can't tax the rich because that has to go through the legislature in Albany, and they're not going to allow that, even though they're all wacko Democrats, but they're not democratic socialists. If Zoran Mondani could borrow the money to do free buses, free housing, free childcare, free everything, it wouldn't take long for New York to be such a cesspool that his policies would be exposed. But he's backstopped, restrained by the legislature. Likewise, in Washington, D.C., Trump, he could basically render this socialist Democratic mayor of New York Washington, D.C., essentially irrelevant. But there's a problem brewing out there because Democrats are embracing this socialist cure for capitalism. The cure for bad capitalism is more capitalism. It's more open markets, more free markets, less government intervention. But here's Harry Enten on where Democrats are viewing socialism versus capitalism.
1: When you compare socialism to capitalism, how are they doing right now?
2: Yeah, how are they doing right now among Democrats? You see this Democratic Socialist America, more positive than congressional Democrats. And I'll tell you, take a look at the trend line, the favorable rating among Democrats. Look at this. In 2010, they were about equal. 50% had a favorable view of socialism. 51% said the same about capitalism. But capitalism has absolutely fallen through the floor. Look at this. It's now just 42% of Democrats who have a favorable view of capitalism. Socialism, on the other hand, up like a rocket. Look at this. 2 in 3 Democrats have a favorable view of socialism. So socialism is on the rise among Democrats. Capitalism is on the decline among Democrats. And again, this is part of the longer-term trend in which we are seeing Democratic socialists doing considerably better among Democrats, electing a mayor right here in New York City.
0: All right, for a data guru, I don't know how you get 42% of Democrats now with a favorable view of capitalism and 67% with a favorable view of socialism, because in my West Liberty Salem High School math, shout out Mr. Day, that's 109%. But I tend to think there might have been some who gave the same answer or gave both answers to the same question. I tend to think that that means there's less people who embrace capitalism, far less than 42%, and that's a problem. That is a problem, because the other unidentified partner to that is, in order to embrace socialism, like if you'd say to me, hey, we're just going to, like, the government's going to give you free health care. I think we're

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3: News this hour at Town Hall. I'm Bob Agnew in Washington. Vice President J.D. Vance says peace talks with Iran are on the right track.
4: Final deal is the House. We set the foundation. We haven't built the House, but we've laid a successful foundation to get to a good place for the American people.
3: He says it is a complex process and that many angles still need to be settled.
4: I think it's important for all of us to appreciate how much was done, but honestly, there is still a lot to do as we continue to make progress on the nuclear talks, on the economic talks, as we continue to demine the straits and ensure that that flow of traffic continues to pick back up.
3: And the vice president noted that Iran's team did threaten to walk out of the talks over the weekend, but relented. British Prime Minister Keir Starmer has announced his resignation, forced out by his party after losing voter support. He will remain as caretaker until Labour chooses a new leader. A new ceasefire between Israel and the Iranian-backed Hezbollah terrorist group is now in effect. Residents have been returning to Tyre after weeks of Israeli airstrikes.
5: Tyre is Lebanon's fourth largest city, but has witnessed widespread destruction over the past few months. And just last week, the Israeli military had actually called for the entire city to be evacuated. Right behind me is the Jabal Amal Hospital, one of the city's most important hospitals. And not long ago, an Israeli airstrike nearby caused significant damage, wounding patients and medical staff alike. The parking lot has been reduced to twisted steel. Dozens of cars set on fire. The hospital is still fixing the severe damages, but they are still continuing. The residents are surprised to see the widespread destruction in the city, despite going through numerous wars, including one just less than 2 years ago. They say this is the worst one yet.
3: And that report coming from Karim Chayayeb in Lebanon. Right now on Wall Street, a mixed bag with the Dow Jones Industrial Average doing quite well. It's up by just about 200 points at this hour. The high-tech NASDAQ, not so well. It's up by 305 points. More from Town Hall.
6: This afternoon, expect cloudy skies with high humidity, a few showers, and the possibility of a thunderstorm reaching a high of 74. Tonight will bring partly cloudy conditions with a low of 58. Tomorrow is set to be partly sunny, pleasant, and less humid with a high of 80. Wednesday will be pleasant with a mix of clouds and sun reaching a high of 81. Thursday is expected to be cloudy with a chance of showers and a thunderstorm with a high of 83. Friday will see solid cloud cover, a few showers, a thunderstorm, and high humidity with a high of 77. I'm meteorologist Joe Lundberg on 98.9 FM, The Answer.
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18: Major political developments overseas. We take you to Europe and South America in just a few moments. California politics back in the news. Major tax increases incoming. Plus, the Department of Justice investigating the First Lady of that state. Is it political or warranted? We answer that question this hour. Plus, the latest on the Iran talks with J.D. Vance and any major breaking news out of that. We have you covered on Iran for the next couple of hours. Today is Monday, June the 22nd. I'm Scott Jennings, coming to you live from New York City. On this day, 1944, President Franklin Delano Roosevelt signed the GI Bill, created to compensate those who served in World War II upon their return, unemployment compensation, low-interest loans, and most notably, funding for education. And we begin on today's news with major foreign affairs doings. We'll start in Europe. Keir Starmer, the Prime Minister of the United Kingdom, is resigning, could be out as soon as the middle of July. Now, we predicted this on the Scott Jennings Show on Friday. Here's what Keir Starmer had to say this morning. Cut 7.
19: The question my party is asking now is whether I am best placed to lead us into the next general election. I have heard the answer of my parliamentary party to that question, and I accept that answer with good grace. Every decision I've taken has been about putting the country I love first. That is why I will resign as leader of the Labour Party. I have spoken to His Majesty the King this morning to inform him of my decision. I will ask the National Executive Committee of the Labour Party to set out a timetable with nominations opening on the 9th of July and completed by the summer recess.
18: Now, Starmer is terribly unpopular, but he will be replaced by another socialist, a man named Andy Burnham, who was just elected to Parliament at a special election after serving as the mayor of Manchester. We'll have to see how he gets along with President Trump when all is said and done. More foreign political news, this time South America, where Colombia, the second largest country on that continent, had a political earthquake last night. Abelardo de la Espriella, a right-wing millionaire businessman and a lawyer known as El Tigre, or the Tiger, well, he narrowly won the runoff for president. The Tiger, as they call him, was endorsed by President Trump. He styles himself after Bukele of El Salvador and Mille of Argentina. He promises to use the military to destroy the cartels and lock up the criminals that are terrorizing his country. Now, this is the 11th nation in Latin America to vote for a right-wing government in the last few years. And you know what's interesting? 25 million people voted, the most in that country's history. Took them 5 hours to count the votes. And in Colombia, everyone is required to have proof of citizenship on top of voter ID. Oh, no mail-in ballots either. All on paper, all counted by hand. Makes you think, doesn't it? The counting and spending of Elon Musk's money continued this weekend, and it was led by Democrat Congressman Ro Khanna of California. He has a net worth of roughly $300 million, yet he rails against Elon Musk and claims if we could just spend Elon's money, all sorts of things could be solved. Take a listen to Ro Khanna, Cut 10.
12: But think about this, Jennifer. For 5% tax one time on Elon Musk, you could have universal child care in America, $10 a day for every family. That's one person, one time, 5%, and he wouldn't even miss it because the market would grow by 15% and his wealth would still grow. And yet they're opposed to something as basic as that.
18: You know, it is amusing to me that people like Ro Khanna, who spend trillions, literally trillions of your dollars every year, are now telling us that if we could just spend a few hundred billion more, all hunger, all health care, all everything could be solved. And the funny thing is, it's only Elon's money that will ever solve it, they say. Now, Ro Khanna has $300 million. Has he written a $300 million check to the federal government? 5% of his money would be $15 million. With $15 million in California, you could fund that state's entire annual local food purchase assistance program. That gives grocery stipends to 1.8 million people. Or you could supply 37.5 million meals to hungry people through food banks. Why hasn't Ro Khanna personally funded that? Why doesn't he do it today? There's no stopping, nothing stopping Ro Khanna or any other liberal millionaire or billionaire from turning their own fortunes over to the federal government at this moment. Nothing at all. Yet only Elon's money, they say, is what actually will do the trick. Now, Elon Musk is said to be worth $1.4 trillion. Now, that's on paper. This isn't liquid money. But even if it was, and they confiscated it all, Elon Musk could fund the federal government for about 73 days. But make no mistake, whether it is spending Elon's money for him or trying to throw him in jail, that's what Ro Khanna and the Democrats intend to do. Take a listen to this, Cut 4.
12: And I do believe that once we take power, there has to be accountability. There needs to be accountability for Elon Musk. You know, they're celebrating that he created 4,400 millionaires, but they don't talk about the 4.5 million children around the world who he possibly sentenced to death by dismantling USAID. He needs to answer for that. He needs to be subpoenaed. He needs to face investigation. He needs to answer for what he did with Doge. That it's not just let's move on.
18: By the way, Ro Khanna appearing there on a podcast hosted by a woman who said that Charlie Kirk's murder ought to be celebrated. Celebrated, she says. It's amusing that they keep making things up about what Elon supposedly did when he supported Donald Trump. First it was 500,000 people, then it was 1 million. Now Elon has killed, they say, 4.5 million people. You wait. The next talking point will be Elon did a genocide, a word that has lost all meaning on the left. It's simply made up. But I guess if anyone would know about killing millions of people, it would be socialists, because socialism and communism are among the most destructive killing machines in the history of mankind. For the modern socialist, the amount of money it takes for you to become the problem is always just a little bit more than they themselves have. Ro Khanna, Elizabeth Warren, Bernie Sanders all have millions upon millions of dollars. And yet it is only Elon's money that will cure what ails society. The Democrat message this year is very simple. In America, we don't want you to succeed. We don't want you to build anything. We want you to be mediocre, or better yet, the lowest common denominator. We want you to scrape by. And if you defy us, if you build something too successful, well, you must be evil. We'll tax you. We'll punish you. We'll throw you in jail. For what? For becoming a success in America? That's socialism, folks. We'll put a boot on the throat of any maker, any builder, or anyone who dreams big dreams, particularly if we don't approve of their politics. Other news, Alan Greenspan, the influential economist who led the Federal Reserve for nearly two decades, has died at the age of 100. He was appointed by Reagan in 87 and retained by three successive presidents. He guided the U.S. economy through the 87 crash, the booming 90s, and the aftermath of 9/11. Critics later blamed some of his policies for contributing to the 2008 financial crisis. He had Parkinson's disease. And Grammy-winning producer Clive Davis has died at the age of 94. Whitney Houston, Bruce Springsteen, you wouldn't know him without the legendary Clive Davis. Oh, this just in, at least five people have been arrested in connection with the alleged vandalism at the Lincoln Memorial reflecting pool. That's according to the Trump administration. President Trump is threatening long prison terms for the offenders. Big show today. The great Brandon Gill of Texas is coming by. We're going to look deeply into California. What's going on with Jennifer Newsom and the tax increases out there? We've got Jennifer Van Laar from Red State coming in as well. I want to tell you that for 250 years, Americans have lived by one powerful idea, that we were meant to live free, free to work hard, to move around, to enjoy life without being held back. 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This is Common Sense for the American People. I'm Scott Jennings in New York City. We're broadcasting for Salem, and we have more on Iran right after this. Stay with us. You know, one thing that seems to be in short supply these days is perspective. We talk a lot about America's problems, but we don't spend nearly enough time talking about the people whose courage and leadership made this country possible in the first place. I'm Scott Jennings, and that's one reason that I'm looking forward to Young Washington coming to theaters this Independence Day. This film goes back to when George Washington was a young man facing setbacks, failures, and some truly life or death moments. It's a reminder that great leaders aren't born great. They are shaped by adversity, perseverance, and character. This movie is going to be one of these one-of-a-kind, big-screen, historical epics that we don't get enough of anymore. Oh, here's a practical tip. 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We hold these truths to be self-evident. You know those opening words, but have you ever read the entire Declaration of Independence? Maybe you have, but what about your children, your friends? Scott Jennings here telling you that on July the 4th, my friends at Americans for Prosperity are encouraging all Americans to read through the Declaration of Independence. The Declaration reminds us that every person has inherent dignity, that our rights are unalienable, and that government exists to secure liberty, not to control our lives. Those aren't old ideas. They're the foundation of America, the greatest nation the earth has ever known. So this Independence Day, gather your family, your neighbors, or your friends, and read the Declaration together at the picnic or the beach or before the fireworks, and share what one principle means most to you and why. When we read the words that declared our freedom, we reconnect with what it means to be citizens of a self-governing republic. Take the pledge to join this nationwide reading at a250toolkit.com/Scott. 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
18: Monday, June the 22nd. Thanks for joining us here. Common Sense for the American People. Later this afternoon in the 4 o'clock Eastern hour, you can catch me over at CNN, the arena, and then we'll be back on tonight with Anderson Cooper in the 8 o'clock Eastern hour. Tomorrow night, we'll be back at the debating table with Abby Phillip, 10 o'clock Eastern News Night with Abby. We'll see what topics there are to debate tomorrow night. I'm sure that one of them is going to be the ongoing talks between the United States and Iran. And we have a little bit of news on that. J.D. Vance, the vice president, is in Switzerland. And it sounds like the talks are yielding progress. That's according to all sides and all parties involved, including the mediators. And the major breakthrough this morning, according to the vice president, is that Iran has agreed to allow nuclear inspectors into the country. Let's hear the vice president in cut number 8.
0: We, and this is probably what we're most excited about as Americans, the Iranians have agreed to invite IAEA inspectors back into their country. That is a major milestone for the American people and the first step in permanently denuclearizing or permanently ending a nuclear weapons program in Iran.
18: J.D. Vance this morning. That would be a big deal if Iran allows inspectors into the country. Of course, I'm still wondering what they're going to inspect if all the nuclear material is under rubble. We'll see how it works to get the rubble out of the way for the inspections to occur and so on. There's still miles to travel here, but of course, if inspectors do get into Iran and oversee what ultimately is the complete and total dismantling of Iran's nuclear program, that will in fact be a good thing. New York Times reporting today that the United States has agreed to ease oil sanctions today. And if that's true, and even if it's temporary, that means Iran could sell oil on the open market. Now, some people are going to criticize this and say, oh, you're funding Iran. They're going to be able to make money off selling all this oil. One thing you should keep in mind about this sanctioned oil, the people who were previously buying it were people like China. So they were the only, people out there. Russia, Venezuela was in the same situation. But you have Russia and China buying this discounted sanctioned oil. If the sanctions come off, well, now China's going to have to pay full market price for it. So there is a bit of a China backdoor play going on here. We'll have to see what form of relief this sanctions news takes. Vice President Vance also said today he was going to address the idea of Iranian assets being unfrozen. Let's hear that in Cut 11.
0: As much as I see some of the press misreporting on this, and of course, buttressed by what the Iranians are saying, or not all Iranians, I want to be clear, there are a lot of Iranians who are telling the truth about what happened yesterday, but you see some social media reporting that gets this wrong. But fundamentally, what Jared and the Qataris and the entire team here in Bergenstock accomplished is, to me, a classic Trump deal, where if Iranian assets are ever unfrozen, they're going to go to make American farmers richer and to feed the Iranian people. That's a very, very good and very classic Trump deal. That's great for our people, great for the people of Iran.
18: One other issue that's, of course, one of the biggest sticking points in getting peace out of this entire ordeal is what is going to happen with Hezbollah shooting at Israel from Lebanon. This has been a sticking point throughout. Can Iran, will Iran stop their support of Hezbollah? Will Hezbollah ever stop trying to kill the Israelis? Let's hear the vice president on that. Cut number 14.
0: Well, we want Israel's security to be protected, and we also want Lebanon's sovereignty to be protected, and this is going to be an ongoing conversation. The Israelis have been very clear they do not have territorial intentions on South Lebanon. The reason they feel they have to be there is because they're worried about Hezbollah fighters in South Lebanon firing into Israel. We do believe, of course it's going to require a lot of hard work, that we can get to a place where Lebanon's territorial integrity and sovereignty is protected, Israel's security is protected, and that's going to require some coordination with the Lebanese armed forces, and also it's going to require the Iranians to rein in Hezbollah. That's all the sort of things that we were talking about yesterday, and again, I think that we got much further compared to where we were just 24 hours ago.
18: While J.D. Vance is doing the negotiating in Switzerland, Secretary of State Marco Rubio is planning to visit the Middle East. He's going to the UAE, Kuwait, and Bahrain from Tuesday through Thursday of this week. He's going to discuss with those countries this preliminary deal with Iran and topics like the shipping through the Strait of Hormuz, and he's going to meet with the Gulf Cooperation Council in Bahrain. We'll keep an eye on Iran throughout the show and throughout the week. By the way, I want to talk to you about Medicare for a moment. If you're on Medicare or you have a loved one, perhaps, that you're helping navigate Medicare, here's what you know. It's confusing. It's designed to be that way. And you never quite know the answer to this question. Do I have the right plan? Have I made the right choices? That's where my friends at Chapter come into the picture. They are advisors, not to the insurance companies. They are advisors to you. I just put my own parents through their consultation. They helped my dad get a new doctor. They helped my mom find a way to save $600 per year. 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
2: With SRN News, I'm Bob Agnew in Washington. Vice President J.D. Vance says peace talks with Iran are on the right track.
3: The final deal is the House. We set the foundation. We haven't built the House, but we've laid a successful foundation to get to a good place for the American people.
2: Vance says today there are still many angles that need to be settled before peace talks can be considered completed.
3: I think it's important for all of us to appreciate how much was done, but honestly, there is still a lot to do as we continue to make progress on the nuclear talks, on the economic talks, as we continue to demine the straits and ensure that that flow of traffic continues to pick back up.
2: And the vice president noted that Iran's team did threaten at one point to walk out of the talks over the weekend, but he defended social media posts by President Trump that had caused Iranian officials to feel offended. New ceasefire between Israel and the Iranian-backed Hezbollah terrorist group is in effect. Residents have been returning to Tyre after weeks of back-and-forth strikes.
4: Tyre is Lebanon's fourth largest city, but has witnessed widespread destruction over the past few months. And just last week, the Israeli military had actually called for the entire city to be evacuated. Right behind me is the Jabal Amal Hospital, one of the city's most important hospitals, and not long ago an Israeli airstrike nearby caused significant damage, wounding patients and medical staff alike. The parking lot has been reduced to twisted steel, dozens of cars set on fire. The hospital is still fixing the severe damages, but they are still continuing. The residents are surprised to see the widespread destruction in the city despite going through numerous wars, including one just less than 2 years ago. They say this is the worst one yet.
2: And that is Karim Chayeb reporting from Lebanon. It's been a mixed bag so far on Wall Street today. The Dow Jones Industrial Average is the lone major index of them that is doing quite well at this hour, up by about 140 points. A high-tech NASDAQ, not so much. It's down right now by 340 points. This is SRN News.
5: This afternoon, expect cloudy skies with high humidity, a few showers, and the possibility of a thunderstorm reaching a high of 74. Tonight will bring partly cloudy conditions with a low of 58. Tomorrow is set to be partly sunny, pleasant, and less humid with a high of 80. Wednesday will be pleasant with a mix of clouds and sun reaching a high of 81. Thursday is expected to be cloudy with a chance of showers and a thunderstorm with a high of 83. Friday will see solid cloud cover, a few showers, a thunderstorm, and high humidity with a high of 77. I'm meteorologist Joe Lundberg on 98.9 FM, The Answer.
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11: Well, this is interesting. We just told you the story of how Ro Khanna spent the weekend slandering Elon Musk. And Elon Musk says he is now considering suing Ro Khanna after Ro Khanna accused him of killing 4.5 million kids. On the X platform, Elon says, quote, time to sue this liar. The reality is that money was being sent to corrupt politicians under the guise of aid. Liars and stock insider traders like Ro the Robber should be in prison, Elon says. Elon says the standard applied by Doge was very

0: simple and easy. Provide contact information for the recipients of aid so that we can confirm it is not fraudulent. So Ro Khanna may be hearing from Elon Musk's lawyers very soon. Coming up in 30 seconds, I want to go back out to the state of California. We have Jennifer Van Laar, the managing editor of Red State here. We're going to talk about Gavin Newsom and the First Lady, Jennifer Newsom. They've got some explaining to do to the feds. First, though, something that you need to know. Scammers are stealing billions of dollars from America's senior citizens, and they are ramping up their efforts as we speak with calls, texts, or clicks. In just a matter of minutes, they can steal a senior's entire life savings. However, we do have the power to stop these criminals. AARP is fighting for bipartisan, common-sense solutions to protect older Americans' hard-earned money from these scammers, and I want you to join the effort today. Visit action.aarp.org/fraud pledge. That's how you can get involved in these efforts. All right, let's go back to California. First of all, California residents are bracing for one of the largest tax increases in years, with several hikes set to take effect on July 1st. State officials are raising the gasoline excise tax. They are increasing payroll taxes for many workers. They are imposing higher fees on health insurance plans. Supporters say the money is needed to address budget shortfalls. I guess they're just not spending enough money in California state government. Also, the state's governor, Gavin Newsom, and his wife may be in trouble with the federal government. There's a DOJ investigation going on. To unpack all of this, we turn to our friend, Jennifer Van Laar, who is the managing editor of Red State. Jennifer, before we get to the Newsoms and their legal troubles, I was wondering if you could weigh in on these tax increases. It sounds fairly substantial, what's going to hit the people of California on July the 1st.
1: Yeah, every July 1st, just in time for the 4th of July holiday, we get an increase in the gas tax just to make it even more expensive. The one tax that I think is really going to start hitting people quickly is a 7.25% tax on software packages. So if you use Slack at work, if you use QuickBooks, if you use Microsoft Office, any of those kinds of things, you're going to have a 7.25% tax on top of that. And that's just going to be crushing because those software packages have already really increased in price over the last decade or so. And so many businesses rely on those subscription-based things.
0: Small businesses. I mean, you think about just a service like QuickBooks. I mean, a lot of small companies, you know, everything from plumbers to accounting. Anybody. I mean, you got a lot of folks out there using QuickBooks. That alone, that is a crushing increase to what is a fairly substantial expense for a great many small businesses.
1: Yeah, they just need to be able to pay for health care for illegals, and so they have to, you know, gouge everyone else even more.
0: And the issue here is they're claiming we have a shortfall in the California state budget. Yet they do pay for a lot of crazy things. We've reported on it on the show here. I'm recalling the iPads for the criminals so they can watch porn. We reported on that one. We've got health care for illegal aliens. We've reported on that one. All sorts of things get paid for in California, and they got to raise taxes to deal with it, don't they?
1: Yes.
0: Pretty crazy. All right, let's talk about the Newsoms. Gavin Newsom's governor of California, wants to run for president, as we know. And he has a wife named Jennifer, and it was reported a few weeks ago that the U.S. Attorney's Office in Sacramento received some complaints from whistleblowers that then turned into, I guess, a federal investigation. We also know that a former chief of staff of Gavin Newsom has already been in trouble with the feds and I guess has been found guilty of certain issues. So, look, there's a lot going on here. There's a lot of tentacles to this thing. I think you're best positioned to describe it all to us. Why are the Newsoms being investigated? Why are they possibly in trouble here? And what is going on with their finances that has everybody talking in California?
1: Well, there are a plethora of things that they could be under investigation for. As you mentioned, Dana Williamson, his former chief of staff, she pled guilty to tax fraud, wire fraud, and to making false statements to federal investigators. That was related to a lawsuit against Activision that the state brought. And it's really complex, but basically she was, you know, telling the Activision people what the next steps were going to be from the state. and then lied to federal investigators about that. She also was getting money from Javier Becerra's state-based campaign account while Becerra was Secretary of Health and Human Services, and then funneling that to Becerra's chief of staff for a no-show job for the chief of staff's wife. So during that time, she was Gavin's chief of staff when they were investigating her. So they had wiretaps. They were just monitoring all of her communications, and she was in communication with Gavin all day, every day. So for me, it's hard to imagine that they didn't find something within that that they wanted to look at further. But then there's also the whistleblower angle with things about Jennifer Newsom's companies, her nonprofit, her for-profit, and all of her finances. So I believe there are multiple investigations going on.
0: Yeah, with Jennifer Newsom, now, of course, we should say Gavin Newsom has immediately claimed this is all political. This is Donald Trump trying to punish someone who's seeking to run for president. Of course, Donald Trump's not running for president again, so I've never understood this argument, really. But that he's claiming it's all political. But I guess it has come out that Gavin Newsom himself may not actually be under investigation. I think the reporting is that his wife is actually under investigation. But they together have all sorts of strange real estate dealings, don't they?
1: They do. It started back in 2020. They received a mansion that had been purchased cash by an LLC controlled by his cousin, Jeremy Shearer, who's also the CFO of Plump Jack. Then about 10 months after that mansion was purchased, it was transferred to Gavin and Jennifer. And only 3.5 months after that, they took out a $2.7 million cash out refi on that that home. We never learned what the original funds for that purchase were. And so that kind of simmered for a while, but then they purchased a $9.1 million mansion in Marin County through an LLC that Jennifer Newsom controls with her parents. And that was purchased cash in November of 2024, and then a $6.5 million mortgage taken out in February of 2025, which she and her parents have to guarantee. But the weird thing about that is what we know of his income, he hasn't reported his tax returns in a few years, but we do have his state-based financial disclosures. That mortgage payment is over $500,000 a year just for that house. Then you have property taxes. Then you have the $13,000 a month mortgage on the Sacramento home they still own. And they have a reported total annual income average for the 10 years prior of $1.4 million before taxes. So the math just isn't mathing there.
0: Yeah, this is a lot of money. The internet says Gavin Newsom has an estimated net worth of roughly $20 to $30 million, primarily stemming from his co-founding of this Plump Jack Group, a hospitality and wine empire. He's involved in wineries, hotels, restaurants, and retail stores, but he's obviously been in public service now for quite some time. I mean, is it likely that they have? Yeah, is it likely that they have enough money to pay these kinds of massive expenses that you're talking about? I mean, what is the likelihood that they just have this amount of cash laying around after such a long, you know, 2 decades in public service, taking salary from California?
1: Not very likely, because, like you said, he's been in public service. We have his financial disclosures, his state-based for that whole time. We have his tax returns have been reported on. Although we don't have the full copies of them for some of the years, we do for 2017 to 2020. And his businesses are all in a blind trust. So he placed them in there when he was elected. So he has no access to borrowing against them, selling them, anything. They are locked away in there. He does get dividends every year. But those dividends have been relatively flat even in the decade before he stopped providing the information. But we do know that the wine industry since 2020 has not been doing well. It has not been in a growth position.
0: And what do you know about this whistleblower? Maybe you don't know who it is, but what do you know about this idea that someone called up the local prosecutor there and said, I have information? Has anything leaked out about who that is or what they may know and what information they may have provided to investigators?
1: Nothing has leaked out about that. There are rumors and speculation that it has to do with some of people who are loyal to Kamala Harris, because that's still a little battle going on in California. Kamala's kind of looking at running in 2028, and they've been frenemies for a very long time.
0: Mm. Yeah, it's sort of fascinating to me that Newsom went right to, I mean, held a press conference and went right to the idea that this was entirely fabricated by or cooked up by Donald Trump. It seemed to me that they were trying to do a little narrative setting there. They wanted to obfuscate what's actually going on, which is that a local person who knows something called up the local prosecutors. What's your expectation over the summer here? What are you hearing about, you know, when we'll see some results of these investigations or outcomes here? What's your view on that?
1: I don't have a timeline. I have not heard that from any sources, but definitely since he came forward when he did, I would think that we're on the shorter end of that. They probably knocked on the door of the woman who runs his blind trust, Shyla Hendrickson. Her husband is Doug Hendrickson, a sports agent who was also Gavin's podcast partner on his Politiken podcast. So there's just a lot of incestuous relationships there, and it's hard to believe that his blind trust is really blind knowing who the trustee is.
0: And there's an expectation that that chief of staff, Williamson, that you mentioned, she's supposed to be sentenced for her crimes next month, right?
1: She is. And as part of her plea deal, she's supposed to be truthful and open and honest with the probation department as they're preparing a sentencing report. And to not, they specifically said to not be withholding information from that probation officer. So who knows what else she will say.
0: All right. Well, we're going to keep tracking this. It seems like a lot of smoke, and we'll see what comes out of it over the next few weeks. Jennifer Van Laar is the managing editor of Red State. You find this excellent newscast, news site, I should say, on the internet at redstate.com. I consult it often. Jennifer, thanks for your time today. I'm sure we'll be talking again in the near future. We are going to take a break. When we come back, Father's Day was on Sunday. The New York Times, of course. Well, I'm going to tell you how they've covered Father's Day. It'll make you laugh or cry, one of the two, right after this.
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17: The very definition of never back down. Here's Scott Jennings.
0: Monday, June 22nd. Another week begins here, Common Sense for the American People. Scott Jennings is in the Big Apple, New York City. Thanks for listening today. Yesterday, of course, for many of us, was a day to celebrate fatherhood. It was Father's Day in America. What do you do on Father's Day? I feel like I do something a little different every year. Yesterday, had the four boys all at home. That was great. Spent a little time with my own dad. That was great. And, you know, we did some things out in the yard, played a lot of wiffle ball, moved some logs, sawed some limbs. I went out to dinner, took the kids out to a movie. We had a great Father's Day. Normal American Father's Day there in Kentucky. I did pick up the New York Times on Sunday morning, however. I was somewhat curious. How are you, sir? Noting Father's Day, New York Times. Here was their lead editorial about Father's Day. To my daughter, my gender was never complicated. Long piece by a woman, I guess, who transitioned into being a man and claiming to be a father. And in fact, it was like a, what do you call it? Like an illustrated essay. Very strange. The great Alex Berenson caught a comment on the X social media platform. He calculated the following. New York Times opinion has had four recent pieces about fatherhood and masculinity with six authors, three women, a trans man who's a woman, and two men who do not have children. So not one actual father. Alex says the cultural elite contempt for dads runs so deep that we don't even get to speak for ourselves. I pulled up the headlines from these pieces. Here are the articles written by women. My father's death was the start of my life. They want to be better fathers, one braid at a time. Behind every dad bod is a healthy dad brain. I actually hope that's true. I don't know if, I hope that's true for my own sake, I guess. Father's Day, 25 questions to bring you closer to your dad. All right. Here's the article written by a biological female who's now claiming to be a man. What I learned about parenting as a trans dad. Here's an article written by a man with no children. A man with no children. On Father's Day, it's obvious that the role of a dad has changed. Why are they so dedicated to ignoring, suppressing what it means to have just a normal, vast majority of us, normal, what we would call a normal family situation at home? Dad is dad, mom is mom, kids are kids. Why is this never talked about, discussed? Why do we have to find these extraordinarily abnormal situations and present them as though that's the news? That's what matters. That's what's important. That's what we should strive to do. Now, remember, we're talking about the New York Times here in New York State, where they're currently changing the name of mom and dad to gestating parent and non-gestating parent. So yesterday wasn't really Father's Day, I guess. It was non-gestating parents' day. Now, I didn't get any cards for my kids that said, "Happy non-gestating parents' day." I'm a little miffed, I'll be honest. I wanted to get the first one. But no, back home in Kentucky, they're not printing non-gestating parents' day cards. For that matter, they're not printing gestating day cards either. We have Mother's Day. We have Father's Day. But in places like New York, we have gestating and non-gestating parents. At places like the New York Times, we have everything but your standard issue human father writing about his normal kids and so on. Everything but that. It's incredible to me. You take these things that are just normal stuff for the vast majority of Americans and you turn them into something extraordinarily bizarre. That's institutional rot, if there ever was any. More to come after this. Scott Jennings on Salem. Stay with us. We hold these truths to be self-evident. You know those opening words, but have you ever read the entire Declaration of Independence? Maybe you have, but what about your children, your friends? Scott Jennings here, telling you that on July the 4th, my friends at Americans for Prosperity are encouraging all Americans to read through the Declaration of Independence. The Declaration reminds us that every person has inherent dignity, that our rights are unalienable, and that government exists to secure liberty, not to control our lives. Those aren't old ideas. They're the foundation of America, the greatest nation the earth has ever known. So this Independence Day, gather your family, your neighbors, or your friends and read the Declaration together at the picnic or the beach or before the fireworks and share what one principle means most to you and why. When we read the words that declared our freedom, we reconnect with what it means to be citizens of a self-governing republic. Take the pledge to join this nationwide reading at a250toolkit.com/Scott. 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
23: News this hour at Town Hall, I'm Bob Agnew in Washington.
24: A lot of progress, but still some work to do, and we're very committed to doing exactly that.
23: That's how Vice President Vance sums up progress so far in talks to end the war with Iran. As for Iran's threat over the weekend to walk out of the talks because they were offended by a social media post from President Trump.
24: What we told the Iranians yesterday is when you guys engage in what us millennials might call trash talk, you can't expect the President of the United States not to respond and not to correct the record.
23: Meanwhile, President Trump is updating Americans on the vandalism in Washington, D.C., at one of the city's most popular tourist attractions.
25: President Trump taking to his Truth Social page, noting that of all the statues and fountains that were renovated and cleaned, that the only one that was vandalized was the reflecting pool. Trump writing that it will be taken care of ASAP, exclamation point. The president saying it has been given a 300-foot-long gash. Chemicals have been illegally placed in the water, and the beautiful new grass field has been destroyed with a gigantic 8647 chemically carved into it. In parentheses, he writes, probably inspired by dirty cop James Comey.
23: As Laura Winters reporting, former Fed Chairman Alan Greenspan passed away today.
26: The U.S. housing market collapsed at one point, igniting a global monetary crisis that nearly toppled the U.S. banking system. The housing downturn also plunged the economy into a landmark recession. Critics blame much of that crisis on Greenspan's easy money policies. But Greenspan later acknowledged that he made a mistake by assuming the nation's banks could essentially regulate themselves.
23: Andrew Stewart says that represented a rare setback for Greenspan during his 18 years at the head of the Fed. He passed away today at the age of 100. On Wall Street right now, the Dow is up 137 points. High-tech NASDAQ struggling is down close to 300. More from townhall.com.
27: This afternoon, expect cloudy skies with high humidity, a few showers, and the possibility of a thunderstorm reaching a high of 74. Tonight will bring partly cloudy conditions with a low of 58. Tomorrow is set to be partly sunny, pleasant, and less humid with a high of 80. Wednesday will be pleasant with a mix of clouds and sun reaching a high of 81. Thursday is expected to be cloudy with a chance of showers and a thunderstorm with a high of 83. Friday will see solid cloud cover, a few showers, a thunderstorm, and high humidity with a high of 77. I'm meteorologist Joe Lundberg on 98.9 FM, The Answer.
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3: Fighting for free speech, Western civilization, and delivering common sense for the American people. Ladies and gentlemen, here's Scott Jennings.
0: Monday, June the 22nd. Common sense for the American people. Scott Jennings here on Salem. Thanks for joining us today. Quick check of the headlines. Antifa arrests up in Minnesota, stemming from the immigration riots up there. The Justice Department says 15 members of something called Direct Action Minnesota have been charged with various federal crimes, including conspiracy to impede a federal officer, multiple counts of interstate stalking, interstate threats, solicitation to commit a crime of violence, multiple counts of assault on a federal officer, and destruction of government property. 12 people have been arrested. 2 remain at large. And one of the named in the indictment here was previously in federal custody. So we'll keep an eye on the fallout from what happened up in Minnesota. High-level negotiations in Switzerland between the United States and Iran concluded early today. They have lower-level talks planned for the rest of the week. Vice President J.D. Vance was leading those talks. He's getting on his plane to come back to the United States for a few days. But the big news is that he says Iran has agreed to nuclear inspections as part of this negotiation. This sound is just in. Let's hear the Vice President, Cut 15.
4: prices, and gas prices are going to keep coming down. Number two, we actually set up the right mechanism to ensure the regional ceasefire to manage the inevitable conflicts that will come up. We feel great about that. We're working with our allies, from the Israelis to the Gulf Arabs, to make sure that sticks, and we feel very, very good about where that is. We have the Iranians allowing weapons inspectors, nuclear inspectors into their country for the first time in a long time. We're obviously going to bolster those inspection regime to make sure they can never have a nuclear weapon. And finally, we continue to make progress on these technical negotiations. We left a lot of our team, the Iranians left a lot of their team at the resort there to keep on working at it. So all in all, a very productive 36 hours. We're going to have to keep working it. The last point that I'll make is, as I told you all this morning, this is laying a foundation for what could be a truly transformed Middle East. But we haven't built the house yet. We're going to have to keep on building, and that's what we'll do.
0: All right, that was Vice President Vance. That happened just a few minutes ago as he prepares to come back to the United States. Joining us to discuss all of this, Ali Reza Jafarzadeh. He's an Iranian-American political analyst. He's an author, and he's the deputy director of the Washington Office of the National Council of Resistance of Iran, NCRI. Now, he's widely known for exposing Iran's secret nuclear facilities, and you see him on television quite a bit commenting on these matters. Ali Reza, thanks for joining us here on the Scott Jennings Show. You've heard the news that J.D. Vance has ended the high-level talks for the day. There seems to be, you know, some upswing in these talks, but it seems to me that he's really playing up the idea that Iran will allow nuclear inspections. When you hear all of this today and knowing what you know, how does this strike you?
5: Well, first of all, great to be on your show, Scott. Always available for your show. Obviously, you know, when the announcement was made by President Trump back on June 14 that there is some kind of an agreement, understanding with Iran, our leader, Mrs. Maryam Rajavi, immediately put out a statement welcoming the situation, saying this will be an opportunity to end the war, end the suffering of the people of Iran, and take away an excuse from the Iran regime that was using war as a shield to protect itself against the population, against the uprising. But she also immediately warned that so long as this regime is in power, unless it's forced to, it will try to maintain its nuclear weapons program, its terror network, and the killings inside Iran. So it all depends how things will proceed. Now, the whole issue about the inspections of the IAEA, it could necessarily could be a step forward, but we know the behavior of the Iran regime over the past 2-3 decades. You mentioned our 2002 revelation of the nuclear sites in Natanz and Iraq that opened the inspections for the first time. But we have seen that the regime has thrown out inspectors, as didn't allow them to certain sites, cut off the the cameras, and so they can play games. So what is important is that we need to go for dismantling and shutting down all of the nuclear sites of Iran, because there's absolutely no justification for the Iran regime to have any capability for enriching uranium. Any of those sites must be shut down. The IAEA should go to Iran only to oversee the shutting down, not just, you know, managing things.
0: Let me ask you this rudimentary question. What is there to inspect? Because we know the United States bombed nuclear sites last summer. We know a lot of the enriched uranium material and the equipment is under lots of rubble. As you see it today, what is there to inspect? How would you inspect things that have been bombed and are buried? And what else is out there, in your opinion, that needs to be looked into ASAP?
5: Well, we only know what we know. And we expose a lot of the nuclear sites of Iran that is used for both enrichment capabilities, such as Natanz or Fordo, the underground facility that was bombed, but also the sites that are used for weaponization, most of which have actually been off limits. Also, there are a number of major outstanding questions that deals with the weaponization part, turning fissile material into actual weapons. that the regime has refused to answer. But of course, the most immediate issue is the issue of highly enriched uranium that exists in Iran. I have no idea how that is going to be verified. And after all, what are the other sites that Tehran has that, you know, hasn't been open to inspections? So there is a long list of question marks, but it all really boils down to the approach Tehran takes. Are they going to use this opportunity to drag and play games as they have done before, or they are serious in abandoning their capability to build a bomb? And keep in mind, Scott, this is not a regime that is 10 feet tall. This is not the regime that is at the driver's seat. They are highly vulnerable and weak. They're much weaker now than they have ever been, not just simply because of the military blows they received, but also they have been rejected by their own population. Right before the war, there was a major uprising in January that engulfed all 31 provinces of Iran, and the regime had to kill thousands upon thousands just to stay in power temporarily. So keep that in mind, that this regime is desperate and vulnerable, and don't allow them to portray themselves otherwise.
0: Do you think it is likely that sometime in the near future, even as these deal talks go on, that you'll see the Iranian population rise up again? Do you think people in Iran sense that the regime is weak and this might be a time that they could be overthrown?
5: Absolutely. That has been the trend. Look at since 2017, there have been several rounds of major uprisings in Iran, and every time that the regime killed the population, it only came back stronger, longer lasting, much more focused, deep rooted. And now, especially after January, the younger generation, the organized opposition, they have realized that, of course, the protests are the foundation for bringing about change, but you need to complement that with the organized force to confront the Revolutionary Guards, because at the end of the day, it's the IRGC, the Revolutionary Guards, and the besieged that are keeping the regime in power. You have to fight them. And that's why in the middle of the war in January, the regime started going after the political prisoners who were associated with the main opposition, the MEK, executing them one by one. 8 of them total were executed. And then they went after those who were arrested during the January of this year uprising. These were all very young, 18, 19, 20s, 20-year-olds who were arrested because they were trying to disarm Revolutionary Guards. They had attacked those depots to get arms. That's the mood. That's the momentum. So when the protests come back, it's not going to be a repeat of the previous ones. It's going to be a lot more focused. You will see the younger generation. They're not waiting for anyone. They're not counting on anything else except their own ability and capability to organize, to work together, to obtain arms, and to confront the Revolutionary Guards. And that's why the regime is more paranoid than they have ever been. Why in the world they would start executing political prisoners in the middle of the war?
0: Yeah, and obviously thousands of people were executed. A lot of people lost their lives. And we pray for the people of Iran, because they've been under the thumb of this murderous regime now for nearly 5 decades, and you would hope that at some point people of Iran could find their way back into a country and into a government that doesn't spend all their time suppressing them and taking away their ability to communicate and ultimately murdering them in the street. Alireza, thanks for your time today. We got to take a break. When we come back, we got to talk about what's going on in Chicago. Very violent there. What's the mayor focused on? You guessed it, transgender stuff. More on it right after this.
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15: He's the author of the best-selling book, A Revolution of Common Sense. 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
0: Monday, June 22nd, we have to talk about the violent weekend that happened in Chicago. 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All right, let's talk about Chicago, Illinois, another deadly weekend. ABC News there reporting that seven people were killed and dozens more injured following a series of weekend shootings in the Windy City. All of that happened since Friday night. Seven dead, dozens injured, at least 38 injuries. Really violent in Chicago this weekend. And while all that's going on, you may have heard that the Chicago Bears are leaving Chicago. They're moving to northern Indiana to escape the high taxes of Illinois, the inflated costs of building a new stadium. They have played Chicago Bears football in Chicago for over 100 years, synonymous with the city. Now, moving over to Indiana. So you have violence in the streets. You have even the Chicago Bears fleeing the city. What is the mayor of Chicago worried about? Let me read you his mayoral proclamation from the weekend. And I quote, "For too many transgender Chicagoans, the sense of belonging they deserve in their city has been denied by exclusion and barriers to opportunity in spaces that should feel safe and welcoming." I mean, do the streets of Chicago feel safe and welcoming to anyone? Let me continue. I don't even know what this means. I'm going to read it to you. Since declaring a transfemicide state of emergency, transfemicide, our administration has strengthened the city's capacity to support LGBTQ plus Chicagoans. This framework builds on that work by centering the voices and lived experiences of trans Chicagoans to chart a path toward a safer, more connected city. Now, seven people were murdered in the streets of Chicago this weekend. I don't know if any of them were trans or not. But here's what I do know. Seven people are dead, 38 more are injured in street violence. And I don't think those people are widely being targeted because they're trans. I think they're being targeted because they have the great misfortune of living in one of the most violent places in North America. Why doesn't the mayor of Chicago do something useful like, oh, I don't know, call in the federal government like other cities have, like Memphis has done? The Attorney General, acting Todd Blanche, is slamming, by the way, Illinois Governor Pritzker for refusing help. Listen to this in Cut 9.
14: But when there's not a partnership with local leadership, it's not the cops on the ground, it's local leadership encouraging the federal government to come in and help. When that happened in D.C., as you just showed, it worked. We did it in Memphis, and it worked. And there you have coordination, you have people working together, and it is shocking. It is shocking that leadership won't want nothing to do with any help from the federal government, and yet they read the same papers we do, 36, 37 shootings in a couple of days, eight people dead, many of them teenagers. And the governor, what's he saying about it? He's probably going to come out and criticize President Trump.
0: The governor is nowhere to be found. The mayor is tweeting about the transfemicide state of emergency. Meanwhile, innocent Chicagoans are being gunned down in the streets. People of Illinois and people of Chicago, what are you doing? More after this. It's Scott on Salem. Stay with us.
16: 1812, our nation fought and won America's religious freedom. Today, that constitutional right is being assaulted once more from within.
17: Religious liberty and rights in general were under attack. We all of a sudden became the enemy.
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19: I'm sorry, our rights have been suspended? Hard to believe that the instruments of government would ever be used to punish faith.
16: Follow the sweeping investigation of President Trump's task force to eradicate anti-Christian bias. The governmental hostility and prejudice is uncovered, and Trump's fight to restore our constitutional liberties and religious freedom.
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1: A lot of progress, but still some work to do, and we're very committed to doing exactly that.
0: That's how Vice President J.D. Vance summed up the progress being made in talks with Iran to bring an end to the war, as far as the fact that Iran's negotiators threatened to walk out of the talks over the weekend.
1: What he told the Iranians yesterday is, when you guys engage in what us millennials might call trash talk, you can't expect the President of the United States not to respond and not to correct the record.
0: And also, Vance defended social media posts by President Trump that had caused the Iranian officials to feel offended and threatened to walk out. Also at SRNnews.com, former Fed Chairman Alan Greenspan died today from complications of Parkinson's disease. His more than 18-year landmark tenure at the Fed did suffer some setbacks.
2: The U.S. housing market collapsed at one point, igniting a global monetary crisis that nearly toppled the U.S. banking system. The housing downturn also plunged the economy into a landmark recession. Critics blame much of that crisis on Greenspan's easy money policies. But Greenspan later acknowledged that he made a mistake by assuming the nation's banks could essentially regulate themselves.
0: That is correspondent Andrew Stewart reporting. President Trump updating Americans on the vandalism in Washington, D.C. at one of the city's most popular tourist attractions.
3: President Trump taking to his Truth Social page, noting that of all the statues and fountains that were renovated and cleaned, that the only one that was vandalized was the reflecting pool. Trump writing that it will be taken care of ASAP, exclamation point. The president saying it has been given a 300-foot-long gash. Chemicals have been illegally placed in the water, and the beautiful new grass field has been destroyed with a gigantic 647 chemically carved into it. In parentheses, he writes, probably inspired by dirty cop James Comey.
0: And that is Laura Winters reporting. This is
4: this afternoon, expect cloudy skies with high humidity, a few showers, and the possibility of a thunderstorm reaching a high of 74. Tonight will bring partly cloudy conditions with a low of 58. Tomorrow is set to be partly sunny, pleasant, and less humid with a high of 80. Wednesday will be pleasant with a mix of clouds and sun reaching a high of 81. Thursday is expected to be cloudy with a chance of showers and a thunderstorm with a high of 83. Friday will see solid cloud cover, a few showers, a thunderstorm, and high humidity with a high of 77. I'm meteorologist Joe Lundberg on 98.9 FM, The Answer.
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7: 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Neil Armstrong's words were simple, but the moment was historic.
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7: The Apollo 11 mission was the result of years of sacrifice, innovation, and national resolve. 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At a time of division at home and tension abroad, the moon landing reminded the world what free people could accomplish when united by a common goal. America didn't just reach the moon. We proved that there were no limits to what we could imagine or achieve. 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The Answer. Truth, justice, and the American way. Look up in the sky. It's a bird. It's a plane. It's The Scott Jennings Show.
10: And it is Monday, June 22nd. Coming up in 30 seconds, I bring you the great Congressman Brandon Gill of Texas. But first, I do need to remind you that we have just a couple of cabins left on the unforgettable Gulf of America cruise happening in November, right after the election. We go in and out of Lauderdale. We'll be out there for a week on the turquoise waters, putting our toes in the white sand beaches, eating incredible food, and having insightful conversations.

0: conversations about the future of our country. I'll be there. Mike Gallagher will be there. Larry O'Connor will be there. It's going to be amazing. Gulf of America cruise aboard this luxury ship called the Eurodam. 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We hope to see you there. Joining us now, one of the brightest stars in the House Republican Conference up in Washington. He hails from Texas. Brandon Gill is our special guest here on the Scott Jennings Show. Brandon from Texas 26. Thanks for being with us today.
1: Scott, it's good to be here. Thanks for having me.
0: Yeah, appreciate the time. I know you're a busy man with everything going on in D.C., but you have been one of the clearest voices out there for common sense on so many topics. We wanted to have you in today to discuss lots of things going on out there. I want to get to Texas in a minute. I want to start in Maine because the Democrats right now are pushing a man for the Senate up in Maine named Graham Plattner, and he is a problem a minute for the Democrats. And on a touchy topic for Democrats, he's got a bunch of old girlfriends who've come out and said he abused them, treated them terribly, and was just a terrible person when they were around him. And they also attested to the fact that, yes, he knew full well that he had a Nazi tattoo. This has not stopped, Brandon, the Democrats from falling in line. People like your colleague, Congressman Ro Khanna of California. Let's hear that in cut three.
2: Well, I do believe those women, and I have said that his past conduct was shameful, and I totally condemned it. He did three tours of duty in Iraq. He came back with a PTSD. That's not an excuse, but he said that he had a problem with alcohol. He had an ugly period in his life, and he believes that he is transformed, and he's had redemption. And the voters of Maine had a choice, and they voted for him by 72%. This point, almost the entire Democratic Party is supporting him.
0: Is that the standard, Congressman Gill? As long as you can get the entire Democratic Party to look the other way, you can abuse as many women as you want?
1: It's what it seems to be. You know, abusing women is a whole lot worse than shameful. It ought to be disqualifying for somebody running to be in one of the most powerful legislative bodies in the entire world. But it's crazy in that it's like Democrats decided, let's wake up today and let's find the worst possible person in Maine, the absolute most scummy person we can find in the whole state, and let's run him for Senate. And I think that, you know, what happened is Democrats are thinking, we want to appeal to white working class voters. And it's some consultant in D.C. who decided that's what they need to do if they're going to run somebody against Susan Collins, but they don't know what a white working class voter is, how they think, what their lives are like. They're so out of touch. So they said, let's find this guy who abuses women, who has multiple credible allegations of abusing multiple women, who has said some of the most disgusting, I mean, really like grotesque sexual things online and has a long history of doing so, who has a literal Nazi tattoo on his chest, and let's run that guy because we think that guy represents the white working class in the United States. I mean, that is how out of touch these people are. But now they're at the point where they've picked Graham Plattner. No matter what he's done, no matter how disgusting his past is, they're going to stick with him, or they are sticking with him, because it's all about power ultimately.
0: Yeah, I look at Graham Plattner, and I see a guy who most often when I see him looks like he hasn't showered in 3 or 4 days. He's always sort of dressed in the costume that I imagine that Democratic consultants believe is the costume of the white working class. I see a guy who had for years a Nazi SS concentration camp guard tattoo on his chest. I see a guy who has treated women terribly, and I see a guy with all of those attributes. And Democrats said, you know, that's basically what we think the white working class is. And I think that's the most troubling thing about all of this. Not that they're lining up behind a scummy guy. I mean, a lot of their people are scummy. You served with a bunch of scummy Democrats in Congress already. But they looked at Plattner and said, he checks all the boxes of what we believe a white working class person is. And oh, by the way, even his working class credentials aren't even real. He comes from a wealthy family, went to a wealthy boarding school. He's a fake oyster farmer. His only oyster client is his own mother. Even they made that part of it up. What does that tell you about Democratic consultant class and the Democratic Party leadership that they would sort of conjure up this idea of this is what a working class guy looks like, right? They have no idea. And that they would basically have this person run as a full-blown communist socialist up in Maine. They have really lost their way when it comes to talking to just average, everyday, normal people in middle America, haven't they?
1: They have, and I think it shows two things. First, it shows how much contempt the Democrat Party has for working-class Americans, and white working-class Americans in particular. So you got a guy, you know, you don't just accidentally go get a Nazi tattoo one day. That's something that you think about, that you know what you're getting. I mean, this is a permanent mark on your chest. Not many people, you know, it's hard to find. I don't know anybody who has a Nazi tattoo. It's hard to find somebody who's got Nazi insignias permanently inked onto their chest. It's pretty easy to find people who don't have credible allegations of abusing women. It's easy to find. I mean, if you've read some of the stuff this guy has posted on Reddit, which is far too explicit to repeat, it's pretty easy to find people who don't have pasts like this. But that truly seems to be what especially the Democrat consultant class thinks white working class people are like. And it's a level of derision and contempt that they have for working class Americans. It's the same contempt that I think most of the country recognized all the way back to 2016, whenever we first elected President Trump, and then again this last cycle, which is that the Americans want somebody representing them who actually understands their life and who's working to make them better, not somebody who looks at them as if they're some kind of, you know, backwards, dumb Philistines who are just terrible people. And, you know, Graham Plattner has a history of, I mean, not that long ago, he said that, you know, rural Mainers actually are racist and stupid. I mean, those are his own words, his own descriptions of rural Maine. So I think that's what it shows you. But it also, I think, secondly, it shows you the degree to which especially the Democrat consultant class is so inauthentic you know, we want to find this guy doesn't have a working class background by any stretch of the imagination, but we don't really care because we're just going to kind of portray him that way and hope that we can pull the wool over the voters' eyes. And I think that is the kind of inauthenticity that voters, the American people across the country, are sick of.
0: Speaking of inauthenticity, I zoom down to your home state of Texas, where there is a Senate race going on, and Democrats there also farmed a white, well, presumably male. I mean, he says there's six genders. I don't know which one he identifies as, but James Tallarico is the Democratic candidate for the United States Senate. I actually, Brandon, want to play for you some audio. We just obtained this. This is James Tallarico talking about, well, himself, Cut 16.
3: I should mention, you know, my imagination is also just limited by my own background and identity, right? My whiteness, my masculinity, all those things limit my imagination about what's possible. So I have to continually press against that to try to expand the limits of what I'm dreaming of for our community. And that's where, you know, Dr. Robin, your book helps me do that. And podcasts like this help me do that.
0: My whiteness, my masculinity, all those things limit my imagination about what is possible. That is a quote from a Democrat running for the U.S. Senate in Texas. Is there another Texan that you know, Brandon Gill, that even speaks in sentences like this? What does this mean?
1: That's the question. Who talks like this? I don't know people who talk like this in Texas. I certainly don't know any kind of normal men who talk like this, who whine and complain about their own whiteness or even reference their own masculinity. I mean, it's so bizarre. You know, this is a guy, he's got a pastor who he said that he looked up to, who's a trans queer feminist or something along those lines. I mean, it's stuff that, I mean, normal people don't even know what this stuff means. And yet this is like part of Tallarico's normal vernacular to describe himself and to describe the world. I mean, it's just so, it's so out of touch with how normal people view the world. It's insane. And I think most people recognize that.
0: Yeah, it's, you hear these sentences and you hear these phrases and these words that they invent. And look, you can think whatever you want about these issues, but we're talking politics here and we're talking political strategy. And if you have candidates that are saying phrases and words that literally not another human being would say, let alone somebody seeking the votes of millions of people would say, I'm at a loss as to how Democrats think this is going to fly. The other problem they have is the person that Tallarico beat in the primary down there, Jasmine Crockett, is now saying she's not committing to supporting Tallarico. She's not out campaigning with him. She's casting doubt on whether black voters would support someone Tallarico like Tallarico. Brandon, I'll give you the last word on that issue.
1: You know, I'll never complain about Democrats being in disarray. And it's a great thing to watch. You know, the thing with Tallarico is that he's not only a total weirdo who is really focused on these niche far left, you know, social issues, you know, transgender children and non-binary gods and all that kind of stuff, but he's somebody whose policies will tangibly make life worse for the people of Texas. They're going to drive up prices. He wants to kill Texas's energy industry. We know that illegal immigration drives up housing prices. He wants to put a welcome mat on our southern border. I mean, it goes on and on. I mean, this is somebody who will make life worse for us.
0: Brandon Gill, I keep thinking two things about James Tallarico. He thinks there's six genders and he wants no meat. I don't know how you make that fly. Everything else that comes out, I just keep thinking, six genders and no meat. How will you ever explain that to Texas? Brandon, thanks for coming by. Always welcome here on the Scott Jennings Show. I want to talk to you about Medicare before we take a break. 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It's messy. It's complicated. They give you all these half-truths. What you need to know is this. Am I on or am I picking the right plan? And I have advisors that will tell you how to do it. The advisors are called Chapter. I put my own parents through their consultation. They helped my dad get a new doctor. They helped my mom find a way to save $600. 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Am I on the right plan? 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You talk to a real person who advises you, not the insurance companies. They work for you, not the insurance companies. They're called Chapter. They'll cut through the clutter of Medicare, and they'll give you the confidence to know, am I on the right plan or not? Can you save me money? Chances are the answer is yes. When we come back, oh boy, Joy Reid. We'll have some eye-popping audio from Joy Reid right after this.
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0: Well, I'm looking at some terrible footage out of Montreal. And I'm reading news reports here, so I haven't had a chance to go through all of it, but it says shooting in a Montreal Jewish neighborhood has left three people dead, including a police officer, a civilian, and the alleged assailant. Some of the video footage you're looking at right now, if you're watching the stream, is a suspect in camouflage opening fire at very close range against the police. Very terrible unfolding situation in Montreal, but apparently three people dead. And if you're looking at the video footage there, you're seeing just a terrible scene with a police officer, apparently one of the dead. Over the weekend, we got some, you know, it's amazing to me. Joy Reid is someone who got a great education in this country, got a television show on a major network, made millions upon millions upon millions of dollars, and spends all of her time complaining about how oppressive the United States of America is for people like her. Folks, she is the opposite of oppressed. Now, she did lose her job for basically saying untrue things on a regular basis and being so horribly divisive and slanderous that I suppose they didn't want to put her on the air anymore. But she's the opposite of oppressed. Great education, millions of dollars made. It's the American dream. I want you to listen to this crazy clip. Listen to what she says about the 4th of July. This is Joy Reid, Cut 5.
12: Because in many ways, and with apologies to my dear spicy white friends, because I know that my white brothers and sisters do love a 4th of July. It is Independence Day. Everybody's barbecuing. It's a thing. I can promise you, black folks, we will take that day off. We will barbecue because we off. But black people, that nobody black I know is really excited about the 4th of July, because it is what Frederick Douglass said it is. It is the celebration of slaveholders who freed themselves from having to pay taxes to the crown for their slave empire. And that is what it is.
0: That is Joy Reid, former host of MSNBC. And by the way, still platformed often by a lot of other mainstream outlets, who says that not a single black person that she knows is going to be celebrating the 4th of July coming up in a few days. That says to me a couple of things about Joy Reid. Number one, her circle of people is very small. She lives in a very, very, very, very small bubble of a social circle. Number two, she does not fundamentally understand the 4th of July, American independence, American freedom, our 250th birthday, or the fact that the United States of America has, from its inception, been an improving commodity. It was inspired in the first place, the idea that we would throw the shackles off of our oppression from the British crown, the idea that all these founding fathers got together and They pledge their lives, their honor, their fortunes in this fight to have a free country. It's absolutely true that we had slavery at the part of the beginning of this country. At the founding, we had slavery. It had been part of culture on planet Earth for a long time. And it is also absolutely true that there were people at the moment of our founding that wanted to get rid of it and failed. And it is also absolutely true that a few decades later, we fought a war over it and hundreds of thousands of people died to get rid of it, and we did. And it is also absolutely true that in the years and decades that went beyond that, we had our ups and downs with civil rights. And it is also absolutely true that there have been countless thousands of Americans that have fought to improve the lives and fortunes and possibilities and opportunities for African Americans. All the time we're improving. All the time we are striving. All the time we are trying to make life better. And life is pretty good in America. It's the best country the world has ever devised. It's better for me. It's better for you. It's better for African Americans. It's better for people who came here after the country was founded. It's better for everybody. It's better for everybody. And the idea that we're living in some sort of oppressive society today as compared to, say, any other place on earth, out of the mouth of Joy Reid, who has enjoyed riches beyond what most people will never see, it's pretty offensive, actually. I think a great many black people in America and white people and all kinds of people will be celebrating the 4th of July. Back tomorrow, Scott on Salem. Thanks for listening.
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2: News this hour at Town Hall. I'm Bob Agnew in Washington. Vice President Vance has left Switzerland after talks with senior Iranian officials over ending the war.
3: Vance said the meeting held at the Bergenstock Resort behind me created a good foundation for a long-term deal. He said the two sides agreed on a mechanism to keep the Strait of Hormuz open and work together on the ceasefire in Lebanon between Israel and Hezbollah. The vice president also suggested the U.S. could allow for the release of some frozen Iranian assets for purchases of American soy, corn, and wheat under U.S. and Qatari oversight. The talks follow a preliminary deal signed last week, but it remains uncertain whether that agreement will hold or help bring lasting peace to a Mideast region riven by conflict for decades.
2: His correspondent Jamie Keaton reporting, the Supreme Court has reinstated a murder conviction in a notorious New York City missing child case.
17: The Supreme Court reinstates a murder conviction in the 1979 disappearance of six-year-old Eitan Pates. In a 6-3 vote Monday, the justices granted an appeal from New York prosecutors who had urged them to undo a federal appeals court decision that overturned the verdict. The Manhattan DA had been preparing to try Pedro Hernandez for a third time. His first trial ended in a mistrial. Eitan vanished while walking to his downtown Manhattan school bus stop. He was among the first missing children to appear on a milk carton. Hernandez admitted to the crime under police questioning, but his lawyers say he confessed falsely because of a mental illness that sometimes made him hallucinate. Julie Walker, New York.
2: Former Federal Reserve Chairman Alan Greenspan has died at the age of 100. He passed away on Monday from complications of Parkinson's disease. That's according to his wife of 29 years, NBC News correspondent Andrea Mitchell. On Wall Street, it's been a mixed bag all day. Right now, the Dow is up by 60 points. The Nasdaq off 341. The S&P 500 right now down about 33 points. More at townhall.com.
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0: manager, Bill Gunderson.
1: And welcome to the Monday. It is the Monday, June 22nd version of the Best Stocks Now show with professional money manager Bill Gunderson. And we do have a slight uptick in the market today. The momentum continues to the upside. The market's a lot of new highs across the board here, and today no exception. Right now the Dow up 245 points to 51,810. The S&P 500 is up 25 points to 7,525. Boy, headed towards 8,000 maybe. The NASDAQ up 12 right now, and the NASDAQ is at 26,532. Gold is down 0.5% right now, and interest rates on the day that Alan Greenspan dies at the age of 100. Boy, I've watched him over the years. We've got interest rates, the 10-year at 4.50%, up about 4 or 5 basis points right now. Oil is clear down to $76, $73. Can you believe that? $73.81 per barrel after hitting 120, 116 here recently. Oil continues to drop. Market continues to go up. So welcome to today's Best Stocks Now show with professional money manager Bill Gunderson, president of Gunderson Capital Management. Boy, there's a lot going on this week in the markets. There's a lot going on in the sports world. I know over the weekend we had the U.S. Open in New York City at Shinnecock, is it, golf course?
2: Yeah, a lot of, Shinnecock.
1: Yeah, did you watch it, Barry? Who won? I didn't even have time to watch yesterday.
2: Well, Wyndham Clark kind of ruined it for a while. He basically led had a huge lead for the first, you know, for the set for Saturday. I didn't really watch until Sunday because at one point he was plus three and was only his like 6-shot lead became a 1-shot lead. Wow. In the last 3 or 4 holes. So I watched the last few holes and he did hold on to win, but it was a little exciting towards
1: the
2: end.
1: Okay.
2: Watching someone's demise, it's never a fun watch.
1: I know that's a really challenging golf course there. And, of course, we've had a lot of World Cup games over the weekend. Today it's Argentina playing the defending champions at 1 p.m. So a lot of good soccer to watch. I love watching a game for an hour and a half, and it's nothing to nothing in the end. But, hey, you know what? It is what it is. I grew up watching Charger football and Don Coryell and Eric Coryell and Dan Fouts, and it would be 56-54 by the end. So, but I do enjoy the soccer. I love the World Cup, to be honest. I really do love it. Well, we finished up the week on a pretty good note last week. You had some of those for the week. The tech sector fell, but you know, Western Digital was up 41% last week. Seagate was up 23%. SanDisk was up 16.1%, Teradyne up 14.8%, even Intel was up 14.6% last week as AI fervor continues. And I don't know if you noticed, Barry, of course Friday was a day off in the market. I see a little bit of the air coming out of the tires of the big SpaceX IPO. It's off. It hit 225 and it closed at 180. That's a 20% drop from its all-time high. I hope listeners to my show weren't buying it at 225 per share.
2: And down 7.5% today. So they, you know, we're looking at 170, just under $171 at the moment. And like you said, 52 week got up in that 220-ish, 225-ish range. And ever since then, it's been coming back to earth a little bit, put it that way.
1: Yes. And, you know, today they announced a gargantuous bond offering. I would not be. Don't they have enough money from the it just shows you the kind of capital spending that is necessary for them to launch this you know, right now I would call it speculation that this is going to work. My headline in the newsletter over the weekend was a price to sales ratio like you can't believe with Now we know what their quarterly sales were. I think it was $6.1 billion, and the stock's trading at $2.8 trillion. Do the price-to-sales ratio on that. That's I don't think I've ever seen a price-to-sales ratio, let alone price-to-earnings, which it doesn't have any kind of a price-earnings ratio. I don't know. Good luck with it is all I can say. I'm going to wait and see till the concept is proven. I'm going to wait to see the sales growth begin to explode to the upside. I want to see these data centers rented out. And I want to see revenue just going through the roof and a clear track to profitability. And I don't think that's going to happen next week. I don't think it's going to happen next month. I don't think it's going to happen next year. Will it happen before the next election? I don't know. I just don't know. The other thing that you have is a lot of competition, obviously, in that AI space. Okay, we've got to update what's going on in the Middle East. Iran suspends U.S. talks after Trump threatens new strikes. They were thrown into doubt Sunday after Tehran halted participation following new warnings from President Donald Trump over Hezbollah's action in Lebanon. And that's pretty much the bugaboo right now. I thought Hezbollah had been pretty much wiped out with Nasrallah is his last name.
3: Yeah.
1: Gone, long gone.
3: Since that drone there, yeah.
1: And he was taken out a long time ago in Beirut. I'm surprised that Hezbollah continues to be a pain over there in Lebanon. But that's the biggest problem. And, of course, Iran would say, well, that's not, they don't have anything to do with us. Oh, no, no, no, no. They're a proxy of Iran.
2: Yeah,
1: right?
2: We know. We know you have something to do with it.
1: And, of course, the talks are going on in Switzerland. I actually sat next to a guy the other day that was from Switzerland. Very wealthy guy, and he was telling me about the Swiss national soccer team. They have a pretty good team. I think they've been in the quarterfinals now for the last I don't know how many tournaments. I'm surprised with the little country. I also asked him about the population cap that they're trying to put on the Swiss people. He said it did not pass in whatever they had, a referendum or whatever. And here's a little trivia question for you, Barry. Switzerland is the only team to have not allowed any goals whatsoever and not win their round because it all came down to whatever it is, the playoff.
3: Goal differential.
1: Yeah, goal differential. That's exactly right. They did not allow any goals whatsoever during the whole tournament. I think he was talking about, I don't know, a couple tournaments ago. So we do have a little problem in the Middle East, but it's not being reflected in oil prices. Oil prices right now clear down at $73 per barrel. And, I've held on to a few oil stocks just as a hedge because you can see this thing is still not quite settled. There's still a lot of back and forth going on. And now there's talk of closing the Strait of Hormuz again. And they're meeting in Switzerland, and you've got high-level discussions with the Qataris. Did Qatar advance in the? I know they beat a couple of teams there to begin with, knocked a couple of teams out.
2: Qatar still got to play out. Yeah, some of them still got to play out because you got it this year with the tournament being bigger. You have these third place teams. The top two teams in each group would go, but now you got where there's a handful of third place teams that get to go. So you got to kind of let all the dust settle at the end to figure out who's going to be going at the end. But It's been an interesting tournament. My boys love it. I just like all this talking about this on Thursday. I like all the stories of, there's a German guy, showing videos of showing up at Bucky's You know, eating a Waffle House at 1 o'clock in the morning. There's, you know, I think these European fans and these soccer fans are getting, you know, liking a taste of,
1: they're pretty rabid
2: in some form or fashion. Yeah.
1: They're pretty rabid. They're the only fans that'll sit and watch a 2 hour game and it's nothing to nothing at the end. But hey, you know what? That's the way it goes. But you know, I think the U.S. team looks pretty good. I think, Germany looks pretty good and I think Spain looks pretty good. And of course, good old Argentina. Messi scores all three goals. He's crazy. This is his sixth tournament. Okay, when we come back, I just want to say a few things about irrational exuberance, a very well-known expression thrown out by a guy who died at the age of 100 today. We'll be right back. I'll be gone 500
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0: Welcome back here to the second quarter of today's Best Stocks Now show. Well, Alan Greenspan was the Fed chairman for many years in my early days in the business. And I think what I remember most is the late 90s, the go-go era of the dot-com and the tech stocks. And the roaring that they did in the, 97, 98, 99, 2000, where the S&P was averaging 35% per year, way over the mean, and tech stocks were trading at astronomical price to sales, price to book, price to cash flow, price to earnings, price to everything ratios. In Greenspan's famous comments about irrational exuberance, I want to say that was in 1998, and it got a lot more irrational after he said it, because you finally peaked in March of 2000 when the NASDAQ hit an ungodly height at that point in time of 5,300. From that point in time, it went down 79%. So his irrational exuberance comments were correct. He just was a little bit ahead of himself, or the market didn't listen to Alan Greenspan. But eventually it had a big comeuppance and a reversion back to the mean. And in many cases, you had very little in the way of sales and in the way of earnings, much like SpaceX today, back in those in that dot-com bubble that was building and building, and he warned about it. It built and built, and finally, kaboom, it popped. And then along came Bernanke, and of course, he's the one. I think he was the right guy for the right time. He had studied the some of the crashes over time of the market.
1: Yeah.
0: Along, you know. Mm-hmm. In 08 and 09.
1: Yeah, and we had Greenspan. Didn't he cover six different terms, Bill, I think? I mean, was all the way from he took over from Volcker, I think, in the late 80s? And then, of course, served under a handful of different presidents.
0: Yeah.
1: Was there, really kind of bailed out himself out of the financial crisis and kind of left some, that easy money is kind of what led to the financial crisis. And yeah, like you said, Bernanke was studied the 29 crash, studied the depression, and he, they kind of made up some of the stuff along the way with the quantitative easing, QE infinity, remember? they had to get kind of creative to get out of some of that mess in the 08-09.
0: Big time, because nothing like that had ever hit before. And the TARP funds were kind of a you had Paulson, who was a former CEO of Goldman Sachs, as the Treasury Secretary, and the TARP funds, the bailout funds. Everybody got paid back at the end of the day. The U.S. government invested in a lot of these companies, bought the debt for pennies on the dollar, a lot of shotgun weddings, et cetera, and many went away.
1: Right.
0: Buffett
1: lent some, got some preferred stock along the way. With Greenspan, I think one of his most interesting things is kind of how he came up. Is he, one of his claims to fame, he was an aluminum trader, an aluminum analyst, and he basically looked to see in the age of the jet when commercial airlines, began taking off literally. He figured out how much aluminum it took to build a plane, and he came up with a very very good analysis, and that was kind of one of his early claims to fame in his early career. So
0: yes, and of course I worked with an analyst in the market. He was a Brit. He called it aluminium.
1: Okay. That's right.
0: my chart of the week last week in the newsletter, as I went through the charts, I go, wow, that's one of the best looking charts I've seen all week. It's Taiwan Semiconductor. And it broke out to a new all-time high last week. It now has a market cap of $1.98 trillion. Of course, SpaceX is bigger than that. Even though Taiwan makes 80% of the chips in the world, an idea by Musk has more value than Taiwan Semiconductor, whatever. And Taiwan is getting a little bit on the nervous side, and that should make the rest of us nervous, as they are amping up drills. They are launching combat readiness drills as the military adapts to rising China tensions. And, of course, you know, it's in China's constitution or whatever you want to call it. I don't think they have a constitution to take back that island of Taiwan. Taiwan's military will conduct a five-day combat readiness exercise beginning Monday. And one has to wonder whether or not Taiwan could defend itself from China, part of a broader effort to make training more realistic and better prepare the forces for the possibility of sudden conflict with China. Sudden. Well, you know what? Look, over the years, we woke up to the fact that Russia was invading Ukraine. We woke up to the fact that the U.S. was bombing Iran. And Israel was under attack back on, January, I can't remember the date, but they had been, all those people had been killed. So you never know what you're going to wake up to. I do not want to wake up to
1: October 6th, right? October 6th.
0: Yeah, October 6th, right. I do not want to wake up to Taiwan is invading, or China is invading Taiwan. But, you know, I mean, you always have to have that in the back of your mind. And, you know, what the fallout would be. Would we come to the aid of Taiwan, which we have, you know, a treaty with them that we would? Would we then therefore have a proxy war with China? So, and meanwhile, over in the UK, they've got another new leader. That's the seventh leader in just under a decade. Well, when you see them meet in the parliament and they're throwing shoes at each other and all this and that, you know, it's no wonder that they have such a stormy, you know, leadership at the top. They need another Thatcher or they need another Winston Churchill or somebody, right, that leads the country. But that's, you know, that's not a good situation. They'll have their seventh leader in just under a decade. Prime Minister Keir Starmer has officially announced his resignation. Will also step down as the leader of Labour. The change at the top comes after months of political turmoil with Andy Burnham, Labour's former Greater Manchester mayor, considered the current favorite to replace Starmer after winning a special election last week. So you have continued to have a kind of chaos, really, at number 10 as Starmer resigns as the UK Prime Minister. And I can't say, you know, when I see their GDP and their lack of any kind of growth whatsoever, I mean, they've had some big, big challenges over there with their economy. And they've had some serious declines in their energy production, etc. They've got kind of a mess over there in the UK right now. We'll be right back.

0: but it remains uncertain whether that agreement will hold or help bring lasting peace to a Mideast region riven by conflict for decades.
1: As correspondent Jamie Keaton reporting, the Supreme Court has reinstated a murder conviction in a notorious New York City missing child case.
2: The Supreme Court reinstates a murder conviction in the 1979 disappearance of 6-year-old Eitan Pates. In a 6-3 vote Monday, the justices granted an appeal from New York prosecutors who had urged them to undo a federal appeals court decision that overturned the verdict. The Manhattan DA had been preparing to try Pedro Hernandez for a third time. His first trial ended in a mistrial. Eitan vanished while walking to his downtown Manhattan school bus stop. He was among the first missing children to appear on a milk carton. Hernandez admitted to the crime under police questioning, but his lawyers say he confessed falsely because of a mental illness that sometimes made him hallucinate. Julie Walker, New York.
1: Former U.S. Federal Reserve Chairman Alan Greenspan has died at the age of 100. He died on Monday from complications of Parkinson's disease, according to his wife of 29 years, NBC News correspondent Andrea Mitchell. In his 18 and a half years at the helm, Greenspan presided over a sustained era of American growth and prosperity. On Wall Street right now, the Dow is up 135 points. This is SRN News.
3: This afternoon, expect cloudy skies with high humidity, a few showers, and the possibility of a thunderstorm reaching a high of 74. Tonight will bring partly cloudy conditions with a low of 58. Tomorrow is set to be partly sunny, pleasant, and less humid with a high of 80. Wednesday will be pleasant with a mix of clouds and sun reaching a high of 81. Thursday is expected to be cloudy with a chance of showers and a thunderstorm with a high of 83. Friday will see solid cloud cover, a few showers, a thunderstorm, and high humidity with a high of 77. I'm meteorologist Joe Lundberg on 98.9 FM, The Answer.
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0: show. I don't like this prediction market stuff, Barry. Now, Schwab, our custodian, is partnering with the Chicago Board of Exchange to offer prediction market-like contracts. I hope they're not going to make an advisor-approved prediction market contract, right, to buy in our Roth IRAs and things like this, you know.
1: I guess I'm glad they partnered with the Chicago Board of Futures, I guess, to make, you know, from a legitimate standpoint. I don't know. It's just, let's call it what it is. It's gambling.
0: It's gambling.
1: And I mean, if you want to call it a futures contract on who's going to win the World Cup or whatever you want to call it, back in the day, we call that gambling. I mean, it's what it is. So.
0: Yes, and it is only going to offer a yes or no option. Okay, so that does make it a yes or no option linked to the performance of the S&P 500 index and other things. I don't know if they're going to get into the sports world and everything, but I just don't like it. Their plans to roll out are not exactly similar to those offered by leading prediction operators like Kalshi and Polymarket. Like you say, it's the Chicago Board of Exchange. But this whole move towards the prediction markets is a little disturbing to me. SpaceX stock poised for third straight decline as markets reopen. I did add it to the app. And you might say, well, how long does it take before the app gives it some kind of rating? Oh, I would say about 30 days or so. Obviously, you cannot do a valuation on the shares because I do earnings-based valuations, and there are no earnings. That's not a very good chart on SpaceX, by the way. It's down another $17 per share today, clear down to $167. And now it's barely above, it's $32 above its IPO price. So if you got in, I don't know, if you got in on the IPO, let's say you're a client at Merrill Lynch and they got you some of the SpaceX stocks, Barry, did it have does the regular IPO have restrictions placed on it or not? Or is it free trading from day one?
1: Usually there's no lockup at the, you know, quote unquote individual investor level. A lot of times it'll be at the institutional level, like if, you know, Goldman Sachs, you know, the company owns, you know, however many shares or a stake, they may have usually a 90-day lockup. I know Elon and some other big insiders have a 366-day lockup, which is kind of unusual, but I don't necessarily see Elon, you know, selling any shares anytime soon, but it's, I'm interested in that first earnings call because I believe Elon's going to have to be on the call. His calls in when he was with Tesla, but whenever he was actually doing the earnings call were pretty legendary. Some people would call him infamous at certain times, but I think, didn't he smoke a joint on one of the earnings calls one
0: done
1: time?
0: A little bit of I'm pretty sure. I know he did on the Joe Rogan show. So August 5th.
1: Yeah.
0: Put that on your calendar, August 5th. And look, if you got in on the IPO at 135, all I can say is it looks to me like you should have sold it at 220 when it, 2 days later, comes public. 135 runs up to 220 in 2 days. That would have been a good exit point. Bam, thank you, ma'am. I'm done here. I'm out. And all of a sudden, we're down to 167 from 220. You're now down $53 per share. So now you're down almost 25% from the top. And I think a lot of the IPO people, now you've got a little bit of panic going on. I better sell it before it gets down to where I got priced at 135. And if you bought it on the secondary market, you're more than likely down at this point. And I told everybody, wanted to know, what are you going to do with it? I'm not going to buy it. I want to see it trade. I want to see it, the numbers. We do have some early numbers out on the company. I can't do a valuation on it. Their most recent quarter, their sales were $6.5 billion. If you annualize that, that's $25 billion. If you build in a little growth, maybe they have $40 billion in sales over the next 12 months, $50 billion. But it's trading at $2.44 trillion. And if you divide the billion, the $50 billion in sales, which is generous, into the $2.44 trillion in market cap, you're going to get just a nosebleed. Talk about irrational exuberance. I wonder what he's got to be rolling over in his grave right now, wherever that may be, Mr. Greenspan, because this is some of the most irrational exuberance I've ever seen in all my days in the market. The stock is now down 26.1% from its all-time high. And, you know, after about 30 days of trading, it'll start getting a performance grade. Right now, I'd say the performance is not going to be very good. The relative strength on the stock by Investors Daily is a 1, you know, based on just 1, 2, 3, 4, 5, 6 days of trading right now. 98% of the stock, 99% of the stocks in the market are beating the performance in the short term of SpaceX. So kind of an auspicious start as far as I'm concerned. From the analyst community, there's 5 strong buys. There's no way I could give it a strong buy. There's 1 buy. I couldn't do that. And there's 1 strong sell. I would definitely be more down towards that camp. And God bless the person who's got the guts to put a strong sell on the stock. We wrote an article about it that was rejected.
1: They rejected it. Yeah.
0: You can't, how dare you say anything bad about this stock? SpaceX announces an inaugural bond issuance. Okay, this is another problem I have. How much money has he now, it's money he's raised. It's other people's money that Elon now, you know, is basically the steward over. They announced the and of course, there's a difference between a bond offering and a stock offering. In the stock offering and the IPO, you get ownership in the company. In the bond issuance, you're loaning money to the company. You're loaning. You're a lender. The stock goes up, that doesn't matter because you're a lender. You're going to get back whatever you gave them, you hope, someday. And I don't like the fact of all of these. I talked to somebody. Let's see. Oh, I know. Yes. I had an interesting experience Friday night, I think, maybe Wednesday night. I went to the J.P. Morgan Library, Barry, which has been there for 150 years or whatever. I don't know how long it's been there. But, man, I'll tell you what, that was fascinating. And I was talking to someone from Prudential, a kind of a wholesaler or something like that, and she was telling me about all the private debt that they're issuing Prudential. She said, oh, we're not issuing the bad stuff, you know, not like the stuff to the software companies and everything. Yeah. And I'm thinking, is there any good stuff on this private debt? But anyway, that, you know, he had an amazing library. He had like the 20th Gutenberg Bible that was printed back in the 1450s. They're under glass, and I mean, and it also is a research library. You can go in there and check out some of these books from the 1400s. So I've never been there before, but I found it to be fascinating. SpaceX draws.
1: Bring your gloves, huh?
0: Yeah. Yeah, you know,
1: you know what they told me to come through those pages.
0: I asked that question, and they said, "No, the natural oil from your hands is healthier for the book than the plastic from the gloves, so they don't make you wear gloves." Yeah. Believe it or not, but the book collection has got to be priceless. It's some of that stuff is priceless. Pierpoint JP, what was his first name? It was J.P. Pierpoint was his middle name.
1: I've never known.
0: It wasn't
1: his name.
0: Jamie.
1: I just always known it as J.P.
0: J.P. I can't remember. I think it was. I can't remember his first name right now. But it was very, very, very. To sit in his library where he sat, you know, as one of the moguls and tycoons of America, pretty impressive. SpaceX draws MSCI's lowest lowest ESG rating. It matches the ESG rating of Russia after the Ukraine invasion. Now, what is an ESG rating? Well, the ESG is all about, their corporate governance.
1: Corporate
0: diversity. Yeah. And Musk company is down there with Russia after the Ukraine invasion. They do not like, the MSCI does not like Elon Musk. That came out from the Financial Times. We'll be right back.
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0: again, welcome back here to the final segment of today's Best Stocks Now show. You got a couple of buyouts going on today. AbbVie, which was spun off from Abbott Labs. It's been a very soggy stock. We see a lot of AbbVie come in to us from the big firms, ABBV. Humira, obviously.
1: That's exactly what I was about to say.
0: Yeah, they're pretty much a one-trick pony.
1: It's in every account.
0: It's in every account that comes in. Well, they're buying a small biotech, Apogee Therapeutics. They obviously need to diversify their pipeline a little bit. CRH, which is an Irish cement company, they're buying Arcosa for $8.5 billion. So there's a lot of M&A going on. We talked about that last week. Chevron and Microsoft sign a 20-year deal to power $7 billion worth of Texas data center projects in the coming years. But, you know, the oil stocks are very, very weak right now. You know, with oil coming off its recent high of 126, I want to say, or 106, one of those. I can't remember which one. And now being at $73 per barrel, that hasn't done well for any of the oil stocks whatsoever. You know, it was a good hedge during all of this, and maybe a little bit is still appropriate, but it gets down to the charts of these stocks now, which continue to break down and not look good. But obviously this points to the need for power, and obviously that's one of Elon Musk's concepts, is you get those data centers up into space, and you've got unlimited power from the sun, the solar. Which, again, it's a concept right now that he thinks he can pull it off. And obviously there's $2.6 trillion worth of people money that think that he can pull it off. SK Hynix is challenging Samsung's market cap crown as the AI boom lifts shares. You know, Samsung's been around for a long, long time. SK Hynix, I'd never really heard of it until this year, but come to find out it's one of the four memory makers in the world. And guess who reports earnings on Wednesday? That one of the number one, if not the number one performer in the market this year, Micron, which was also my top pick. My top pick for 2026. I think it's done okay so far. But South Korea listed Hynix market cap now. Hynix has I don't know if this is denominated in U.S. dollars, $2.08 trillion. Samsung is just beneath it. So Hynix is actually past Samsung, which has been around for a long, long time. Micron is getting an upgrade right now. I can't see Micron reporting disappointing earnings this week. I think you're going to see blowout numbers. Needham ups its price target on the memory giant ahead of its upcoming third quarter results. You're saying, how could it be third quarter already? This is only we're only in the second quarter. Well, some companies have different year ends, and I'm thinking Micron's year end must be June 30th, which is kind of unusual. But, you know, a lot of the retail stocks, because of Christmas, they have a January 31st year-end because that's more appropriate for the cyclicality. And maybe that's why Micron, there's cyclicality definitely to the memory business. Well, here's an analyst that was a little bit behind the curve. Needham analyst N. Quinn Bolton raises his target price from $500 to $1,550. So at $500, yeah, he was a little behind the curve with Micron sitting at, where's Micron sitting at right now?
1: Micron. It's $1,179.
0: Yeah. So he's got a target price of $500. And all of a sudden on June 22nd, he says, uh-oh, we're like $700 above. It reached its target price like 12 years ago. Not that long ago, but maybe 6 months, 9 months ago. And all of a sudden he says, I better raise that target price. And he raises it to $1,500. to save. That's called the save face target price race, which we see a lot of in the market, especially when stocks go up as quickly as these memory stocks. Kathy Woods is loading up on Block. That wouldn't be my pick. That's, the guy who started Twitter, Jack.
1: XYZ?
0: XYZ. Yeah. She bought a massive 236,000 shares of XYZ. That was her big buy. Jack Dorsey's the guy I'm trying to think of. That's just a chart that's dead in the water. Maybe it makes sense here at this price level with a P.E. ratio of 28. I don't see much. I see very sluggish growth at Block because it's got a lot of competition. You know, there's Stripe and there's PayPal and there's some of the other ones that you swipe your card and it automatically pays.
1: And crypto. Yeah, yes, crypto competes with it. They also... Yeah, also, I mean, the big players, Visa and MasterCard.
0: I'm not in there with
1: all of those players.
0: No, yeah. I'm not in there with Square. All right, well, we're out of time on this Monday where we have kind of a soft start to the market. We're in between catalyst. The quarter ends next Monday. Let's see, next Tuesday. The quarter will end on Tuesday, and then the fireworks start. The books close, the beans are counted, the numbers are reported, they're compared with the same comparable quarter last year, they're compared with the estimates out there on the street. We've had like 7 or 8 blockbuster earnings seasons in a row, and I really honestly can't see why this one wouldn't be any different, but again, it comes down to each individual company, one by one, and right now we're looking for about 12% growth this quarter versus the same quarter last year. We just completed a 23% growth quarter, which just kept accelerating and accelerating and accelerating. And I would expect that again this quarter. We're starting out at 12%, but I think as each company comes in and reports that you're going to start to see that 12%, pretty soon 13%, 14%, 15%, 16%. We'll see, but that's been the pattern here recently. And, of course, that lowers the forward P.E. ratio, and it also generally causes the market to continue going higher. To get a 4-week trial of our newsletter, live trading, and access to the app all in one for 1 month, GundersonCapital.com, to talk to us about money management, custom money management, financial planning, 855-611-BEST. 855-611-BEST.
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5: News this hour at Town Hall. I'm Bob Agnew in Washington. British Prime Minister Keir Starmer has announced his resignation, forced out by his party after losing popular support. Steve Yates with the Heritage Foundation told the Salem Radio Network he thinks that decision has a lot to do with Starmer's handling of the Henry Nowak case.
6: An 18-year-old young student who was murdered by a Sikh British citizen who then he and his brother called their version of 911 and claimed that they were being attacked on racial grounds by the victim. And literally, the DEI that we have fought in the United States was written into the code of the British police so that they believed the racism over what their own eyes would have told them of here someone with multiple stab wounds.
5: Starmer's resignation also comes as Britain marks the 10th anniversary of its Brexit vote. A federal judge is halting an effort to subpoena Minnesota Governor Tim Walz on an immigration enforcement probe, calling that a federal government move to harass and retaliate. Here's correspondent Lisa Dwyer.
7: The subpoenas were served in January as part of an investigation into whether Walz and other officials obstructed or impeded law enforcement during a sweeping immigration operation in the Minneapolis-St. Paul area. Walz called the ruling a victory for the rule of law and our democracy. I'm Lisa Dwyer.
5: Former U.S. Federal Reserve Chair Alan Greenspan has died at the age of 100. Testifying to the Financial Crisis Inquiry Commission in 2010, Greenspan said that he had done the best he could when he was in charge of the Fed.
8: Above all, we shouldn't try to hide what we're doing. A lot of these particular proposals is that somehow you will slip in an extra $20 billion and nobody will notice.
5: Greenspan's wife says he passed away today from complications from Parkinson's disease. More on these stories at townhall.com.
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5: Vice President J.D. Vance says the U.S. and Iran have laid the groundwork for a deal to keep oil and other goods flowing through the Strait of Hormuz.
11: The vice president also suggested the U.S. could allow for the release of some frozen Iranian assets for purchases of American soy, corn, and wheat under U.S. and Qatari oversight.
5: As correspondent Jamie Keaton reporting, arrests have been made in connection with vandalism at the Lincoln Memorial Reflecting Pool, one of the top tourist stops in Washington, D.C. Here's correspondent Laura Winters.
12: U.S. Park Police arresting multiple people for vandalizing the reflecting pool at the Lincoln Memorial. This comes a few days after algae turning the water green. In addition, large pieces of the bottom of the pool, which are blue, also ripped up. President Trump personally picking out the color, American flag blue, so that tourists from across the country could enjoy them all during the 250 celebration upcoming on the 4th of July.
5: That is Laura Winters breaking news at Town Hall.
13: Tonight, expect partly cloudy skies with a low of 57. Tomorrow, anticipate some sunshine with a chance of a thundershower from late morning onwards, reaching a high of 79. Tomorrow night will be partly cloudy with a low of 59. Moving on to Sunday, it will be mostly cloudy with a high of 79. Monday will bring cloudy and humid conditions with a couple of showers and a thunderstorm expected along with a high of 75. Looking ahead to Tuesday, expect partly sunny skies, pleasant temperatures, and reduced humidity levels with a high of 79. I'm meteorologist Jason Caterina on 98.9 FM, The Answer.
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18: Morning, glory, and evening, grace, America. I'm Hugh Hewitt. I hope you had a great Father's Day weekend. absolutely fabulous. I did. Now, none of my kids were around, none of my grandkids. They start rolling in next weekend. But we had great house guests, and I had a lovely time yesterday afternoon fetching Mrs. Hewitt. Says, well, I haven't been much of a Father's Day for you. What do you want? Said, I want a root beer float. Because I do. It's been a passion of mine since Rob Guarneri and I would go to the A&W Root Beer in Warren as soon as we could drive. So, like, when I was 15 and Rob was 16, we just lived at the A&W Root Beer. I love root beer floats. They're not good for you. Don't get me wrong. They're not like Relief Factor. But because she went out and got the really good ice cream from the local place and actual A&W Root Beer, I had two. Now, that means you have a sugar. I haven't had a soft drink out of a can in 10 years. I drink water and water, and then I drink water. And then I rarely eat ice cream, and I haven't had root beer in a long time. So I had two, of course. So that gives you a sugar high like a rocket, and then you crash. So then I went to bed early. And it was a wonderful Father's Day. But before that, I had gone on with Peter Ducey on, he got a great new show with Jackie Heinrich called The Sunday Briefing. 11 o'clock on Fox News, 8 o'clock on the West Coast. So they called me up rather sheepishly, and they said, you know, it's Father's Day. Can you do it? And I said, yeah, I could do it. I'm not doing anything on Father's Day. I'm a grandpa. So let's play that cut from yesterday's Sunday briefing with Peter Ducey, cut number 4.
19: Let's bring in Fox News contributor and host of the Hugh Hewitt Show, Hugh Hewitt. Hugh, I got to ask you about this news overnight. Strait of Hormuz closed. Now what?
18: Yeah. Well, I think what the president posted and Trey just referenced on Truth Social this morning, they've got to pull back Hezbollah and they've got to open the Strait of Hormuz, or we'll be back to the bombing. Now, I'm not one who put any faith in this MOU anyway, Peter. I think it's a letter of intent in real estate terms. Doesn't bind anyone. You might continue talking, but they're not going to bring back Munich in 1938 from Switzerland. I don't think the vice president's going to do that. I don't think special envoys Witkoff or Kushner are going to do that. I don't think the president will let them do that. So I actually believe we're in halftime of the battle, the current battle. Tomorrow marks the one-year anniversary of Operation Midnight Hammer, when the president ordered the Fodor facility completely destroyed. And in that year, we've seen Iran terribly shaken. They massacred 40,000 of their own people, and they've been pummeled for 6 weeks. I think they're going to want to strike a nicer tone with everyone if they want to get out of this jam, because their country's fallen apart. They may have closed the strait again. That will not lead to anything productive for them, but probably a return to bombing. Ditto Hezbollah in Lebanon.
19: And, Hugh, nobody knows that is watching this, but I was waiting in Switzerland for the vice president this week, and he stood me up because we figured at the time this is just like a no-win situation for Vance, right? If the deal works, conservatives are mad that he's the face of it. If it doesn't work, the president is mad. But the VP's new angle in this new sound that we have, it sounds like he is arguing if this doesn't work out, it's really Israel's fault. Listen to this.
20: It's going to be something we're just going to have to continuously manage to ensure that, you know, Israel and Lebanon are both safe and secure. The big problem is that you have somebody will choose and then somebody will respond, and you kind of have a chicken and egg problem where you just got to stop the siege for long enough to get the ceasefire to take hold.
19: So is that a fair point, that really, if this all blows up, it's the Israelis?
18: No, and I didn't hear it that way. I heard the chicken and egg, which is not a great analogy, because Hezbollah is a terrorist occupying force in Lebanon. Israel had to go in and defend Israel's territory. The president has blessed that. I think the vice president, I hope he's studying Ronald Reagan in Reykjavik in 1986, because sometime a disaster of a summit can turn into a big geostrategic political win. So if he walks away from Switzerland and said, these are idiots, these are lunatics, we can't deal with them, I think that increases his stock, because that's the actual truth. We know that the IRGC and the mullahs are nuts and they're lunatics, as the president has said, as Secretary Rubio has said. So I think it could blow up, and to his advantage, what isn't to his advantage is blaming our closest ally, most important ally in the world, Israel, for any of this, because it's not their fault. It's the Iranian terrorist proxy, Hezbollah, that refuses to disengage.
19: And it seems like the heart of Republican and Democratic concerns with this deal is giving Iran money that they can maybe then use for anything. I asked President Trump about that on Wednesday in Evian. Listen to this.
21: The United States is not going to directly pay
19: Iran. But the U.S. is going to let the Iranians start making billions of dollars, selling oil, accessing this reconstruction.
1: Only if they're doing things right. Only if we're not doing anything. We're not putting up money.
19: Explain, though, what the difference is between giving Iran U.S. dollars and unfreezing U.S. dollars.
1: Well, the unfreezing is an easy one to answer. We have taken a lot of their money, and we have their money. We have taken their money. It's not our money. It's their money.
19: Hugh, what do you think of that answer?
18: Oh, it's an illuminating exchange, Peter, as was the one at the end when he said, I'll blame J.D. if it goes off the rails when you asked him about that. What he's saying is there's a way for Iran to get their assets unfrozen. It would begin, for example, with the IAEA inspectors going into Pickak Mountain, which is the fourth big nuclear facility. It would begin if they simply stopped shooting and attacking the boats in the Strait of Hormuz like they did overnight. It would begin when they withdrew Hezbollah to north of Litani and get out of the grill of Israel. I don't think he's going to let anything get unfrozen until they've done all that. In the meantime, they can sell some oil if they've opened up the strait. That's about $5 billion a month. That's barely lunch money for the IRGC. So that's not giving them much. So I didn't take too much away from the MOU. I think it's halftime in this battle. I don't think we know which way it's going to go, but I don't think they're going to be getting rich off of the MOU, not in any way, shape, or form.
19: And something else that J.D. Vance is saying is that the U.S. is going to be, we heard this today, the U.S. wants to have new relations with the Iranians. Like he's making it sound like we could have a normal relationship with them if they give up the nuke. Do you think that there's a big appetite for that in the United States, a normal diplomatic relationship where he's visiting Tehran the same way that he would go visit Riyadh or somewhere like that?
18: Only if the regime changed, Peter. There's a huge appetite for getting back to where we were in 1978 with Iran. They were a close ally. They were ally of Israel. There are 92 million wonderful Persian people, Iranian people with extraordinary talents. We got a great diaspora in the United States. We'd love to go back to 1978 before Jimmy Carter screwed this all up and the Ayatollah Khomeini came back. But the IRGC, the Haiti, these knuckleheads who are their political leadership, they have no power. No, there's not much appetite for that. We would like for Iran to back away from their nuclear program, and maybe they change over time. But I'm not holding my breath to when I'm going to visit Tehran. I don't think that's ever going to happen in my lifetime unless the people rise up in the next year, which is possible, not likely, but it's possible. And I don't think we're going to have the embassy reopen on Massachusetts Avenue, which is the old Iranian embassy, for a long, long time.
19: Well, we'll see. Hugh Hewitt, happy Father's Day. Thank you.
18: And to you, Peter.
21: It's always good to be. And then Steve Ducey followed later. And it's just good to spend Father's Day with a young father, as Peter Ducey is. So I listened to Vice President Vance presser this morning live before he left Switzerland, in which he said a couple of things. And then I posted this on my X account, which I encourage you to follow. I try and keep it down to a few Cleveland Browns, Cleveland Guardians, Cleveland Cavaliers, Ohio State tweets, and then serious stuff. So I posted this. President Trump posted over the weekend, an Iranian delegation panicked. That is the biggest takeaway from the weekend. President Trump posted two threats in response to Hezbollah attacks on the Israeli Defense Forces and the Iranian threats to close the strait, and Iran's negotiators threw a fit, issuing belligerent statements, refusing to shake hands, take pictures, etc. They panicked, because they didn't have instructions on what to do from Vahidi or Khomeini 2.0 or the Supreme Council of the Still Alive. But in panicking, they showed that the president's posts land on their mark, Iranian, quote, leadership, and that clearly Trump scares them and impacts their behavior. Then they left, too late. In that panicked response to the posts, they demonstrated their own weaknesses. They will be berated for being so transparent when they assemble in their cave back in Iran. As Walter Russell Mead told Dan Senor this morning on the new Call Me Back podcast, the weaker the player, the tougher they must act. Iran is wrecked. They act like a wrecked and scared nation acts. The negotiations ended on talks about the IAEA inspections and control of the Iranian frozen assets by the U.S., if they are ever unfrozen in the least. Because President Trump cannot accept anything except a perfect deal, in his last week, showed there are scores of allies ready to and able to slam a bad deal. The Iranians have to cope with an American president who isn't chasing after them with sweeteners, but is already ready to pound their military, destroy their decades of investment and enrichment. He's already done that, cut off their cash flow. Vahidi may be screaming at the Iranian negotiators at this moment, and he can be sure only that the Iranians are listening. Stay tuned, America. I'll be right back with Rebecca Heinrich. We'll see you next hour. I'll see you. Stay tuned.
0: Here's something most people don't know. When Warren Buffett was just 13 years old, he didn't put his money into a savings account. While other kids were earning next to nothing at local banks, Buffett put $114 into a little-known investment. Today, that $114 would be worth over $15 million. And it wasn't a risky trade. It wasn't even insider knowledge. 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
21: Welcome back, America. I'm Q Hewitt. As promised, I have got a chance now to talk to Rebecca Heinrich. She is the senior fellow at the Hudson Institute, heads the Keystone Defense Initiative there,
18: and has been writing about and following the battle with Iran and the MOU. Rebecca, welcome. I just want to ask you right out of the box, what did you make of this weekend's exchange in Switzerland and the president's post and the Iranian reaction to them?
3: Well, thanks for having me, Hugh. It's always good to join you. So I, you know, just like everybody else, trying to take it all in, and it's really important, you know, to, you got to kind of take it all in at first and then sift through what's true and what's not true because the Iranians are pushing all their propaganda and all that kind of stuff. So having said all of that, I'm not very optimistic about the direction of things. I do think that the Iranians got the better of our American team just on the optics. And, you know, it looked like the Iranians came in after the American side was already in the room when the press was there. And I know the American side said they didn't know that the press was going to be there or something to that effect. But regardless, typically diplomatically, the way protocol goes, is you don't want to be looking, you don't want to look like you're sitting there waiting for the other side to come in, like you were really the one eager. So I think that the Iranians had the upper hand just in terms of optics. But then I was also, you know, I really thought that the vice president's press conference explaining what he considered wins were not huge wins for the U.S. side. The only silver lining that I can see out of all of this was really President Trump. President Trump kind of interjecting in the midst of this flurry of diplomacy and reminding everybody that he is still willing to use military force, especially on forcing the strait open if the Iranians are insisting on trying to control the strait and charge tolls. So it seems like President Trump is watching everything very carefully and then periodically jumping in with some key reminders that I think are important.
18: So, Rebecca, I agree with a lot of what you said, but I also think the most important takeaway, and I came to it after listening to Walter Russell Mead talk to Dan Senor today, and his note that the weaker you are, the tougher you act. I think that the Iranians made a huge strategic error when they reacted to President Trump's post in rather a fit-like fashion. They were very angry. They were waving their hands and issuing statements and stomping around and refusing to shake hands, and they left early. Well, guess why? Because President Trump posted a threat against Hezbollah and a threat against the Strait, and they didn't know how to react because Vahidi or Khamenei 2.0 or some council of the still living reacted back there, and they didn't know what to do. That's how I thought through. What about that take?
3: So I think that that's important, but that's also why President Trump's periodic interjections, I think, are going to be really important. And Vice President Vance confirmed the rumor that the Iranians even threatened to storm out. So that's true. The Iranians did threaten to storm out. But that just shows you how fragile this entire thing is. I mean, look, going into these negotiations, President Trump has amassed enormous leverage. I mean, economically, obviously, but with the military presence in the region, which we have not withdrawn any of our military presence out of the region yet. But what I am concerned about, Hugh, is that a couple of things, and what the vice president said this morning. The first is that we're still linking the Hezbollah's attacks against Israel to this thing. And it looks like this this arbitration institution that we've essentially created, this cell, does not include Israel. It includes the Iranians, the Americans, maybe some other actors when it comes to Lebanon. And I think that that's going to be very problematic. The Israelis just found this massive tunnel that Iran funded in southern Lebanon, where the Hamas, you know, where Hezbollah was launching attacks. And so I'm worried about that. And then the second piece I'll just say, Hugh, is that we did get clarity from Secretary Bessent this morning about the nature of the waiver on sanctions. And these are broad sanctions on Iranian oil right out of the gate. And I am concerned about that piece of it.
18: Now, I did have a question about the Bessent waiver. Is that immediately revocable? I mean, he doesn't need Congress or anybody else to authorize him to put it back on, right?
3: That's right. So it is. My understanding is that waiver, so the sanctions are obviously there imposed with the support of Congress, but the waiver itself just permits him to be able to do that. Now, the good news is this is still going to take some time to unwind, you know, to basically relax all of these. It's immediate. I mean, it goes into effect immediately. But, you know, you're going to have to get some buyers, see who's willing to buy this Iranian oil. But it even permits Americans to buy Iranian oil. So it's very massive, broad-based relief. And then it relieves, of course, the sanctions on everything that would facilitate the exportation of that oil, including banking and all of that. And so that is going to, and there's no, there's no restrictions on where it goes to. So, of course, it's going to go straight to the IRGC. So that piece is concerning, but it does end at the end of this 60-day negotiation. Obviously, President Trump is going to be watching this thing to see if we actually land some kind of permanent deal. So it is temporary, but it is dramatic, and it is going to greatly help the Iranians in the meantime.
18: So I've been calling this halftime, Rebecca, because I don't think it's a win or a loss. I think we're ahead going into the locker room at halftime, to use an American analogy, and we'll see what we're doing on the whiteboard, and we'll come out after 60 days. Actually, I think we'll come out after 5 months in the election and either resume combat or enter into a deal. I am a little bit afraid that my friend John Podhoretz, for example, is an example of a hawk who's extremely distressed, called the Vice President J.D. Chamberlain today. Well, there was no peace in our time or peace it is a hand. It wasn't that. He said, we're going to get inspections. And if he comes back and says, let me give you a hypothetical. There will be inspectors at Pickaxe Mountain in 1 week, and they'll have complete access to the facility as well as the other three facilities. Would that be worth the pause in your book?
3: Maybe. I would say maybe if the Iranians, I was part of the fight. I mean, I agree with President Trump that we should have pulled out of the Obama JCPOA, obviously. And I remember all of the nuances of that fight. And right when the Obama administration negotiated it, I remember what they said were what would be the criteria for a good deal and how they fell so short of it. So I remember all those fights. And one of our big problems that Republicans had with the JCPOA is that the IAEA inspectors, the hard part's not getting them in Iran. That's an easy
18: right.
3: thing to do. The hard part is anytime, anywhere, very intrusive, on our terms, inspections of things like you mentioned, Pickaxe
18: yep.
3: Mountain, where we suspect this enriched uranium activity is going on. So, I mean, I guess I would just say I still want to wait and see what it looks like. I mean, I would say that my overall impression of all this is, look, I'm disappointed that we entered into this negotiating phase. I understand why the president did it. And I think it's important at this point, though, is to just clarify as we go along what the Iranians are doing and whether or not they're following the terms of the agreement or whether or not they're still tapping President Trump along. I think that's going to be really important for all of us over the next 60 days. And then, of course, I mean, look, President Trump, I mean, epic fury, midnight hammer, did dramatic degradation of the Iranian military, their nuclear program, of which I am thrilled about. And so I'm still hopeful and confident that President Trump still understands also that the Strait of Hormuz cannot be under Iranian control at all. I mean, not only can they not be collecting tolls, they cannot have management of it. I mean, it needs to be free and open in international waters. And President Trump has said that needs to be the case from a decade ago. I mean, I look back at his statements from a decade ago and he was saying that. And so I think that the fight over the Strait of Hormuz, we're just not anywhere to that being over at this point.
18: I agree. I agree completely. And I hope you'll keep coming back and giving us your candid assessment. Rebecca Heinrichs from the Hudson Institute, thank you so much. I'll be right back,
3: thank
18: America.
3: You.
18: Stay tuned.
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5: News, I'm Bob Agnew in Washington. British Prime Minister Keir Starmer has announced his resignation, forced out by his own party after losing voter support. Steve Yates with the Heritage Foundation told the Salem Radio Network he thinks the decision was prompted by Starmer's botched handling of the Henry Nowak case.
6: The 18-year-old young student who was murdered by a Sikh British citizen, who then he and his brother called their version of 911.

0: Walls called the ruling a victory for the rule of law and our democracy. I'm Lisa Dwyer.
1: Former Federal Reserve Chairman Alan Greenspan has died. Correspondent Laura Winters has more.
2: Alan Greenspan was 100 years old. He passed away from complications from Parkinson's disease. He was married to NBC newscaster Andrea Mitchell for 29 years. Greenspan was Fed chair for 19 years, serving under four presidents, Ronald Reagan and George H.W. Bush, Bill Clinton and George W. Bush.
1: That's correspondent Laura Winters. International oil prices are down, and the Dow Jones Industrial Average is up just about 80 points close to the closing bell on Wall Street. This is SRN News.
3: Tonight, expect partly cloudy skies with a low of 57. Tomorrow, anticipate some sunshine with a chance of a thundershower from late morning onwards, reaching a high of 79. Tomorrow night will be partly cloudy with a low of 59. Moving on to Sunday, it will be mostly cloudy with a high of 79. Monday will bring cloudy and humid conditions with a couple of showers and a thunderstorm expected along with a high of 75. Looking ahead to Tuesday, expect partly sunny skies, pleasant temperatures, and reduced humidity levels with a high of 79. I'm meteorologist Jason Caterina on 98.9 FM, The Answer.
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10: Welcome back, America. I'm Hugh Hewitt. Oh, my goodness. Dan has taken over Times Square. There are thousands of Norwegian soccer fans in Times Square doing their row, their patented row all over the country, and I think they're peaceful, though. I think we can trust them. I was on with Dana Perino this morning because New York, not just Times Square, but all of New York, holding elections tomorrow. Bunch of radicals running. I mean, really far-left whack jobs. They make Mondami look moderate. And so Dana asked me about those primaries tomorrow. Cut number five.
11: More on this with Fox News contributor Hugh Hewitt. So good to have you, Hugh. Let me show you a couple of headlines. They won't be a surprise to you. I know you read all the news, but for everybody at home, here's from the Wall Street Journal. The rise of the Democratic Socialists. These races and others across the country reflect the potent organizing of the DSA and the left-wing march of young progressive voters. Their goal is to turn the Democratic Party even further left. And the Washington Post headline says, socialism is back in vogue. Wait for reality to set in. Taxing the rich sounds good until they move away. I'm going to argue with one thing the Wall Street Journal said. I don't think it is just young Democratic voters. When we're looking at the crowds, especially like in Maine, that wasn't just young people. That was across the board.
10: You're right, Dana. In fact, good morning to you. Up in Maine, there are a significant number of older white women who are behind Plattner, which makes my head spin because he's a domestic abuser. But the DSA fundamentally is anti-American, anti-Israel, anti-Semitic. And it's not going away. It's getting stronger and bigger, and it's going to take the Democrats over the left cliff. Now, I wish that Comrade Mamdani had campaigned with the three congressional candidates at his grocery store or on his free buses, but they didn't come into fruition in time. So all of their

0: promises and all of their plan will not work. It never works. But sometimes a party has to go over the cliff, like the Democrats in 1972 with McGovern, until they realized America is not a radical left place. It's a center-right place.
1: In case anyone thinks we're exaggerating, let's listen to some of the candidates themselves.
2: Still believe that all deportations are wrong.
3: But that would seem to also include people who were convicted of breaking U.S. criminal law. Is the deportation of those people wrong?
2: Yes.
4: Thousands of volunteers have knocked on 200,000 doors. That is how we abolish ICE. That is how we end the genocide. And that is how we guarantee housing and Medicare for all.
5: I've been calling to abolish ICE since 2018 in the first Trump administration.
1: What's interesting about that last guy, Brad Lander, he's running against Dan Goldman. Now, Dan Goldman was one of the leading attorneys that was trying in Congress that was leading impeachment against Donald Trump. And so, Hugh, even that is not enough for the mainstream Democrats or the left-wing Democrats.
0: Very liberal is not enough. They've got to be radically left. They've got to be very anti-Israel. They've got to be actually anti-Semitic in the dog whistles that they use, even if the candidate happens to be Jewish. They are just absolutely over the left edge. And it only works in a deep blue congressional district in a deep blue city, but it is going to drag the entire party to the left. And when that party goes to the left, I think the general election, where everyone comes out and looks around and says, my gosh, these people are crazy. They're not really with us, with the American project, with free enterprise, with aspirational capitalism. I don't think they're going to move the party successfully to a majority, but they are going to be an irritant for Democrats for a long time. Kind of a gift to Republicans, too, Dana. Actually, a pretty big gift to Republicans.
1: If they take the gift and run with it correctly, right, if they can get out of their own way. Here's Brian Schatz. He's a congressman from Hawaii, a Democrat. This is what he thinks will happen if the Democrats retake the majority in November.
6: The quality of the nominees would immediately have to go up because they're not going to get people like Bill Pulte or RFK Jr. I don't think they'd be able to ram anybody through, and I think that's an important check on the power of the executive branch. He's done a million impeachable things, so I don't want to be too, you know, coy about this, but I do think it's an important tactical question.
1: It'll be interesting to see if the far left makes the Democrats say that they would impeach Donald Trump and then perhaps help him in the midterms.
0: I think a series of impeachments, not just one, is absolutely a given if the Democrats get the House majority. And if the Senate Democrats get the majority, they will have trials endlessly. So President Trump's got his impeachment team in place, and the draft pardon's already written.
1: What do you think, where do you see the midterms going right now? I mean, we sort of talked about Memorial Day as a reflection point. We're about to have a big celebration for the country in America 250. The mood of the country, it's interesting because statistics would say things are actually pretty good, but people are not in a good mood about it.
0: Now, I still think a Democratic majority in the House remains a better choice. That's the title charts of American politics. Sixth year of a presidency, you know, I know. You got thumped in 2006. We get thumped every 6 years for a Republican if there's a Republican president for 6 years. Does the Senate flip? I don't know. That would take a remarkable blue wave, but it's possible. And it's not going to be the end of the world because Donald Trump will then just concentrate on national security, foreign policy. But there will not be one judge confirmed if the Democrats get the Senate. Not one at any level, much less the Supreme Court. They've gone to the left, they're going to stay to the left, and I think they're going to nominate someone who's just as far left as these candidates for the presidential in 2028.
7: That's my takeaway. Just as far to the left as the candidates are in New York tomorrow, so the party will be in 2028. Stay tuned, America. I'm Hugh Hewitt.
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7: Welcome back, America. Terrorist attack in Montreal at a Jewish neighborhood near Ahabad. One policeman dead, one wounded, attacker at least one dead. One Israeli citizen, Michael Moshe Mizrahi, was killed during the shooting, which again was near Ahabad. I'm joined now by Dr. Michael Oren from Israel. Dr. Oren, have you heard about this yet?
16: Just what you have heard from the news. It was on the Israeli news tonight. I guess it's on the Times of Israel afterward. And we don't know yet. It is shocking, as always, but not surprising. The Canadian government, Prime Minister Carney himself admitted that Canada had failed to combat anti-Semitism throughout his country. And I visited Canada not so long ago. The Jewish community there said that there's no future for them in the country, that they can no longer send their kids to public school. I'm not kidding. Too dangerous. And I heard a very similar story in Australia. And I was in Italy last week and heard the same thing from the leaders of the Italian Jewish community. This is a global plague, a scourge of anti-Semitism.
7: It is, and when commentators in America, and I rebuked Tucker Carlson when he drew a circle around Chabad with one of his conspiracy theories, Chabad is just always in the target. They're always going after Chabad. It happened in India. It's happened in a couple of places around the world, now Montreal.
16: And Bondi Beach is also Chabad. They're very visible and they're very present. They're very visible. They're very present. They're out there. Unlike other many Orthodox Jews or ultra-Orthodox Jews, they don't exclude themselves. They reach out. So they're easy targets.
7: Okay. Michael, let me ask you about the Switzerland talks. I think the best thing about them was that President Trump posted and the Iranians panicked. They threw up their hands. They got mad. They refused to shake hands. They left early. J.D. Vance said they threatened to leave immediately because the president said, you know, restrain Hezbollah and don't threaten the Strait.
0: I don't think anything's going to come out of these talks. Do you?
16: I don't know. There are three or four ways where the talks would collapse, one of which is if President Trump is playing for time. 60 days, another 60 days, another 60 days gets your past beyond the midterm elections. Iran could overplay its hand and make the ridiculous demands, for example, the immediate withdrawal of American troops from the entire Middle East, or charging exorbitant toll prices through the Strait of Hormuz. That could happen. Donald Trump could come back and say, well, if you don't agree to what I want, I'm going to destroy you, which is pretty much what he said in his post yesterday. That could also happen. And also, Iran may die of its wounds, Hugh. We don't know how deeply mortally wounded Iran has been. And if it's not going to get economic release anytime soon, and even if it does, who knows, they may die. We could have more massive uprising of the Iranian population. We don't know. But with that, I must tell you, the state of Israel tonight is in a state of depression. Everybody I have talked to is literally feel like they've had the breath knocked out of them. And the recent thing was the recent kick in the chest came from this announcement from the administration that they're going to create a special unit to reduce friction in Lebanon. And that unit is going to be comprised of Iran, Pakistan, and Qatar. Get this. Israel was not in it. Israel's not consulted by it. It's like it's not putting the fox in charge of the hen house. It's like keeping the farmer out of the farm. And it's putting us in an utterly impossible situation. And we Israelis just cannot believe this is happening to us.
0: Well, Michael, isn't that just silly? I mean, you just discovered this tunnel complex that Iran built with Hezbollah that's made of granite and extends all over the highest ridge going into northern Galilee. You're not going to withdraw, and most Americans don't think you should withdraw. And this deep confliction, I think that was a cover for failure. I really do think that that was just a talking point for a failed
16: negotiation. I hope you're right. The Israeli news highlighted tonight the difference between the Biden terms of the Lebanon ceasefire from October 2024 and the current terms of the ceasefire. And one of the big differences is that Biden allowed Israel to react if there was an imminent threat or developing threat. And according to the Trump plan, Israel can only act if there's an imminent threat. Now, Prime Minister Netanyahu came on TV tonight and said that Israel is going to react if it's an imminent threat or developing threat. That was the key word, developing. Developing means you see a guy running with a missile. He's not ready to fire it, but he's carrying it. And Israel's going to react. So I just hope it's not putting us on a collision course with the Trump administration.
0: I don't think it is because of the President's Trump tweets this weekend, posts this weekend. Dr. Warren, would you describe to people that tunnel complex and how it was? It's not something that happens without a nation state actor behind you. It's like the Fuhrer bunker.
16: But it's subtly different than the tunnels in Gaza. The tunnels in Gaza, which were as long as the distance between New York and Washington, believe it or not, we had something like in the order of 350 to 450 miles of tunnels under Gaza. They were able to build those tunnels, to dig them to that length, because Gaza is made out of sand. But Lebanon is rock. It's granite. And to dig through granite, you'd need industrial capabilities. And right. This particular tunnel complex not only was dug deep underground with it had iron doors, and it was the work of Iranian engineers, Iranian technicians, and it was filled, by the way, with rockets and with drones that were ready and primed to destroy and kill Israelis.
0: So has that been destroyed, and will the Israelis remain on top of that site and in the fort and then draw the new line there?
16: Well, there's another line beyond it, and the Israeli army has reported that there are a number of Hezbollah terrorists holed up underground in this headquarters. And the big issue tonight is to what degree will an Israeli military move to destroy that headquarters? What degree will that create yet another friction point with the Trump administration?
0: Do you remember when the place in Mecca where the big rock is was seized by terrorists and French commandos had to go in and they dropped poison gas into the tunnels underneath the mosque dome?
16: I remember this, certainly.
0: Mm-hmm. Yeah. So why not that? If the Saudis could do that to terrorists, why can't the Israelis?
16: Well, I don't think you have to direct that question to somebody else in Washington, not to me. I'm all in favor of doing whatever you need to do to get rid of the tunnels. I'd put seawater into them, fill them up with cement. But right now, the question is, we're at loggerheads. We're at loggerheads with this administration that wants to open the Strait of Hormuz and keep it open to the flow of oil, wants gas prices to go down, and the Iranians know this. And so they're using Lebanon as leverage. What the administration has done is basically recognize Iranian suzerainty, hegemony over Lebanon, depriving Lebanon of independence, and then threatening the fundamental security of this state. Now, that is a very severe situation, which we have to address.
7: I agree that that would be. I just don't believe that's the case. I think maybe the vice president isn't as skilled at communicating resolute American support for Israel as others are. Maybe Secretary Rubio will correct the record. Dr. Michael Oren, always good to talk to you. Follow him on X at Dr. Michael Oren. I'll be right back, America.
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7: Welcome back, America. I'm Hugh Hewitt. Coming up, Victor Davis Hanson next hour and in the third hour, as well as Senator Tom Cotton. I want to remind you there are only 8 days left in June, and Seabags is running the Hue promotion. Hue 250 is my code at checkout. Just like their 250 bag,
0: 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And Relief Factor time. Got my 5 miles in this morning and got lapped a little bit by the youngsters who were out and the middle-aged people who were out, but that's okay. I don't mind being slow. I get my miles in. I carry in curcumin, resveratrol, omega, and that's how easy it is to take. I just took it on the air. If you're watching on the Salem News Channel, you see how easy that is. Four pills, beautifully designed, easy to swallow. Just a little bit of Trader Joe's water, and down they go. I carry in curcumin, resveratrol, and omega, the four natural supplements that I've been taking for almost 14 years, the only supplement at all that I've taken for more than 20 years, for the simple reason I'm not a supplement guy. I've got to be persuaded it actually helps you, actually makes you feel better. And that's what Relief Factor does. It helps your body's anti-inflammatory system get rid of the minor aches and pains that you might otherwise use aspirin or Tylenol or Advil or ibuprofen or anything like that. Some of you, like me, can't use NSAIDs like Aleve, so I really want to recommend that you give Relief Factor a try. Here's Michael Waltz on Face the Nation yesterday, cut number 9.
20: Well, Margaret, I'll go back to other polling that shows that the American people absolutely agree with President Trump that Iran can never have a nuclear weapon. Of course, we all want lower gas prices. They are lower, below $4, and falling with more work to do. They're cheaper than under the Biden administration. We'll remember just a few months ago when analysts were saying oil would be upwards of $150 to $200 a barrel, and it is not. It's now under $80. Of course, everyone wants cheaper energy, but what President Trump is doing is striking that balance with also ensuring that a genocidal regime that none of us trust can never have a nuclear weapon, and that process...
0: Michael Waltz is so on the nose. I am, however, watching a video where Brazil and Scotland are both in Miami. That's the biggest party in the world. From Barstool Sports. I'll repost it over at my X account under Hugh Hewitt. Stay tuned.
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22: News this hour from Town Hall, I'm Keith Peters in Washington.
2: British Prime Minister Keir Starmer has announced he is resigning, paving the way for Britain to have its seventh Prime Minister in just over a decade.
3: Outside number 10 at Downing Street, British Prime Minister Keir Starmer announced he's stepping down as leader of the governing Labour Party.
22: Every decision I've taken has been about putting the country I love first. That is why I will resign as leader of the Labour Party.
3: Starmer had made the decision after facing growing pressure to hand over to a new leader who can try and revive the government's flagging fortunes. He's been in office since leading Labour to a landslide election victory in July 2024. In those 2 years, though, his popularity and that of the party have plummeted. His departure was triggered in particular by the victory of Andy Burnham, the popular ex-mayor of Greater Manchester. Charles de Ledesma, London.
2: Alan Greenspan, the long-serving former head of the Federal Reserve, has died.
23: Former Federal Reserve Chairman Alan Greenspan has died at 100. He died from complications of Parkinson's disease. That's according to his wife of 29 years, NBC News correspondent Andrea Mitchell. In his 18 and a half years at the helm of the Fed, Greenspan presided over a sustained era of American growth and prosperity, yet one that ended with devastating consequences in 2008, 2 years after he left Central Bank. Speaking in April 2010, Greenspan said he did the best he could when he was in charge of the Fed.
24: If we get it right 70% of the time, that is exceptionally good.
23: Hiya Pinjwani, Washington.
2: Taking a look at the Wall Street numbers today, the Dow Jones Industrial Average up by 148 points. The NASDAQ, however, dropped 351, with the S&P 500 declining by 27 points. More on these stories at townhall.com.
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2: There's been another close call involving a couple of passenger jets.
25: An aviation expert says a Delta Airlines jet was roughly 300 feet from an American Airlines plane at Boston's airport, forcing the Delta aircraft to abort its landing. The FAA is investigating Saturday's incident. Former Boeing safety engineer Todd Curtis estimated the distance between the jetliners using Flight Radar 24, a website that tracks flights. Curtis calls it a significant incident. Near misses and runway incursions at airports will be the subject this week of a congressional hearing. Rich Thomason, Washington.
2: A federal judge has blocked an attempt by the Trump administration to subpoena Minnesota Governor Tim Walz and other state officials, calling it an effort to, quote, harass and retaliate them, unquote. More at townhall.com.
26: Tonight will be partly cloudy with a low of 58. Tomorrow is expected to be partly sunny, pleasant, and less humid with a high of 80. Tomorrow night will be clear with a low of 58. By Wednesday, expect pleasant weather with intervals of clouds and sun and a high of 81. Thursday will bring cloudy skies with a couple of showers and a thunderstorm along with a high of 83. Friday will be overcast with a chance of showers and a thunderstorm, remaining humid and reaching a high of 77. I'm meteorologist Jason Caterina on 98.9 FM, The Answer.
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0: Morning, glory, and evening, grace, America. Welcome to Hour 2 of the Hugh Hewitt Show. I am so enormously happy to reintroduce you to Victor Davis Hanson, historian extraordinaire of the Hoover Foundation, Hillsdale College, author of this brand new book, The Counter-Revolution, of which I have read more than half, and he's going to come back and finish this, I hope, when we're closer to pub date, but you can pre-order The Counter-Revolution. And it's not that I'm happy that the book's out, though. It's a fabulous book, as you'll find out as we go through our many segments today. But Victor's back, and he was doing touch-and-go stuff. He had us all worried. Victor, how's your health?
1: I'm getting stronger. It was, I'm kind of in limbo because the mutation of the tumor they took out is not treatable by immunotherapy. But they think they got it, and at 5 months, the scans are still clean. Unfortunately, I had a massive bleed, and so I had went back in for another 4 hours, 30 minutes out, and I lost 3 liters. So I had, at 72, they it wasn't too good to get 6 transfusions, but I'm back, and my heart settled down. I had AFib and tachycardia, all that stuff, but I'm out here on the farm walking 5 miles a day and trying to get back into things and hope I can travel.
0: Well, you look terrific. You don't look anything happened. I don't know if you feel terrific, but you look terrific, and the book's terrific. When did you finish writing this? After the surgery?
1: No, it was very funny. Last year, I got the flu in February, March, and something was wrong. I had just gotten over COVID, and I had this big, they found a mass in my lung, but they kept, PET, MRI, CT, you don't smoke, you jog, you don't drink. You can't have cancer. It doesn't look like cancer. Don't worry. And that went on all year. So when I saw you last time, I had cancer, but I was told I didn't have it. And it grew. The mass was 7 centimeters. That's about the size of your, baseball. But the invasive part, the cancerous, was only the size of a golf ball. So that was good. But it was a very rare thing called, they call it pseudopneumonia. It's mucinous adenoma carcinoma. It looks like it's like a jellyfish, and inside the jellyfish there was a tumor, but they thought that it was just from pneumonia.
0: Holy smokes!
1: Yeah, but I was
0: very lucky. Looks like a jellyfish, and sounds like the winning answer at the National Spelling Bee. I don't think you can say that again, can you?
1: I can say it. I've heard it so many times, but I think they have 6,000 or 7,000 surgeries at Stanford, and they don't find this in the lung very often. Maybe 5 or 6
0: wow.
1: times a year.
0: Well, we're grateful, and I know a lot of people were very, very worried about you, and Dr. Arne would give us an update now and then from Hillsdale, and we would follow your post.
1: Yeah, I appreciate both of your concerns.
0: Congratulations on the book. So let's turn to the counter-revolution. However, first I want to ask you about where we are in the war with Iran and your assessment of the war, not the Midnight Hammer. That's covered in the counter-revolution, but your assessment of part two.
1: I think I confess I have an idiosyncratic view. I'm not as pessimistic. There's elements in it, of course, that I'm worried about. But we have military defeated the enemy, but we haven't strategically defeated them, and that would require more force. And when people talk, well, we didn't get the subsidy stopped to the terrorist organizations, or we don't have all the missiles, that requires really Iran to be a defeated protectorate with regime change, and it could come, I hope. But we did that in Iraq and Afghanistan. We went in there, we removed the regime, and we dictated to them. And for a brief period, they obeyed. But that wasn't sustainable at, 53,000 wounded, 7,000 dead, $2 trillion. So we're not going to do that, and that means you're not going to have the same level of coercion. But I'm kind of confident in this sense that long-term things are in our favor. When the people come out, when the kinetic part is over, they're going to see a lot of devastation that we haven't seen because we don't have ground troops or reporters on the ground, and they're going to be very, very upset, and they already are, especially if this regime tries to take scarce money and reinvest it in this destroyed military nuclear industrial complex, which I think they'll try to do. So that's one thing. The long term for the Strait is not good for them. You know better than I that the Gulf states are looking to expand or create new pipelines to the Red Sea, the Arabian Sea, the Mediterranean Sea, which would make them independent as oil producers from the Strait, but would make Iran actually more dependent because people could shut them down without worrying about the Gulf state exports. And then, of course, we haven't done what Clinton did, and to an extent Obama did in Libya. Clinton was really in trouble in 1999 with Serbia. It was a similar bombing campaign. I look back at day 45, Milosevic was not budging, and then he started to hit the Danube bridges to great criticism and took them all out and shut down all the commerce of Belgrade, and that didn't do it good. And then at day 55, 60, he hit the grid, and he started bombing with graphite chaff, and he knocked it out almost every day. They tried to rebuild it. He knocked it out. And what I'm getting at is Trump has a whole array of those dual-use targets that we have not used yet. And so I think what we're seeing now is this agreement was to buy time to see if he can, you know, buck history and preserve his congressional majorities in the House and Senate and get the price of gas down and limit the reaction to the inevitable lying and cheating by Iran to tit for tat until he can get past the midterms. And then I think if they continue, he's going to unload on them. That's my
0: take. So, Victor, I share your assessment. I am neither excited nor devastated by the MOU, because I think it's a punt. Now I've taken the call. It's halftime in an American football sense. And we're in the locker room drawing up our battle damage assessment and deciding what to do. And halftime, I think, is going to continue until after the election. But there was one great thing about this weekend, which is the Iranian delegation arrived in Switzerland. They're cut off from Vahidi and Khamenei 2.0 or whoever's running the country, the coalition of the still alive in Iran. And they can't talk to him. And then Trump fires off two posts, one about Lebanon and one threatening the Strait, and they lose it. They really melt down, and they throw a fit, and they won't shake hands, and they storm out of the room, and they were going to leave early, and maybe they did leave early. I can't really tell. Well, all that tells me is that Trump's posts landed on their target, and they're afraid of Trump, and they didn't know what to do because the regime is fractured. So Trump still has the power of posting, and when he makes a threat, he's got it backed up by doing stuff in the past. What do you make of that assessment?
1: No, that's exactly right. And remember, one of the most fallacious things are these people who are comparing it to Obama and say, well, we got just what when Obama negotiated that, he negotiated in 2015 from abject weakness. They knew he would not ever use force, and they were in their ascendancy. They were bragging. They were importing Chinese and Russian air defenses. They had 200 combat aircraft. They had all these missiles they were developing, et cetera, et cetera. Now, they don't have any air defenses. This is a very unique situation where any time the United States wants to reply to Iran or Israel or the Gulf states who have 600 combat aircraft, they can do it with near impunity. They're completely defenseless for the moment. I think it's going to be a long moment. So we've never been in a situation. So when you say it's like the 2015, no, we had no leverage over them. And it showed with the results. We have a lot of leverage. And then more importantly, we don't know the denominator number of the missiles. We only know the numerator, how many we destroyed. But given that, still, their Navy, their Air Force, their air defenses, their command and control, they've suffered a level of damage that we have never really inflicted on anybody, probably since the Korean War. And it was a brilliant campaign, and it's not over yet. So I think we're in a position in the long term of strength. There's new alliances emerging. China and Russia's clients, whether it's Venezuela or Syria or Iran, have been diminished. And we're really, and given the turn of events in Ukraine, I think if you Panama, all of these conservative governments that are being elected in South America, I think really we've turned the page and we're in a very advantageous position.
0: So, Victor, you're an analyst of history. You're a professor of classics, but also of military history. Very few revolutions in warfare occur that you don't know about. All the way back to Persia versus Greece and the Peloponnesian Wars, all the way through World War II, and as you just said, Korea. War has changed. We have 1 minute. How much on a scale of 0 to 100% has war changed in 25 years?
1: Well, I think the last year has seen the most radical change in warfare in my lifetime because it's made all of the traditional advantages of very expensive weapons of war, $80 million aircraft, jets, $50,000 individual missile. They've kind of made them, they've given parity with cheap drones. And we're going back to the World War II paradigm of quantity and good quality, but quality not at the expense of quantity. And I think that's a welcome return and it will help us. Because nobody makes quantity better than we can.
0: All right, Victor will be back with me in hour three at 5 o'clock East Coast time, 2 o'clock West Coast time, to talk about the counter-revolution in between then and now. You can go and order it at Amazon, Barnes & Noble, and everywhere. It'll show up on the 25th anniversary of 9/11. I think it is a date designed by Victor. We'll talk about it with him next hour. Stay tuned to the Hugh Hewitt Show.
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0: Welcome back, America. I'm Hugh Hewitt. Senator Tom Cotton joins me. He represents the state of Arkansas. He is the chairman of the Senate Intelligence Committee. He's on the Armed Services Committee. He's also the chair of the Republican Conference. Senator Cotton, let me begin with the terrorist attack in Montreal this afternoon. One police officer dead, one Israeli citizen dead, another police officer wounded, at least one terrorist dead. At the same time that DSA candidates are running around New York attacking Israel, bleeding into anti-Semitism, is there a connection between these things?
14: Hugh, I don't want to speculate, in part because I've been kind of out of the news cycle today working on other matters, but I just saw the headlines before I joined you, and obviously it's a terrible thing that happened in Montreal, and wish the best for all the people who were harmed and the family of the officer who was killed. It certainly doesn't help to have anti-Semitic zealots, whether they're in Canada or in New York City, riling up this kind of sentiment. And too often in recent years, we've seen our Jewish fellow citizens subject to that kind of hatred and, in some cases, violent attacks.
0: That leads me to the talks in Switzerland this weekend. Qatar is announcing that there is a deconfliction arrangement between the United States, Lebanon, Iran, and Qatar. Israel's not involved. I can't believe we agreed to that. Do you think we agreed to that?
14: Well, I hope the vice president didn't agree to that. And as we've seen in multiple conflicting reports, what actually happened versus what Qatar or Iran says happened is not always the case. But I agree, most importantly, with what the president said over the weekend, that we're not going to restrain Israel from defending itself against a bloodthirsty terrorist cult, Hezbollah, that has the blood of Americans on its hands as well. Iran is going to have to restrain its terrorist proxy if there is going to be any semblance of peace in Lebanon. Remember, Hugh, this comes at a time when the president of Lebanon has traveled to Washington and met with Secretary Rubio, who's doing great work on this front as well, and said that Hezbollah is not Lebanon and it does not speak for Lebanon. It is a terrorist organization that has seized in part the reins of power inside that country. But the Lebanese president himself, just like I suspect most normal Lebanese, want their country back. They don't want to be a cat's paw for Iran.
0: Now, I'm not so exercised about the MOU as some of the conservative commentators on it, simply because I think it's halftime. It's a timeout, and we will be back after the election in combat operations with them unless they fold and capitulate. But in the meantime, I wonder, do you agree with that assessment? And what do you make of the fact that the president posted two things over the weekend, one warning Iran about Hezbollah and the other warning Iran about the Strait? And the Iranian delegation had a fit. I mean, they wouldn't shake hands with anyone. They left early. They made terrible statements. I think they didn't have instructions on how to respond to Trump posts. And so the president used X to destroy their plan.
14: Yeah. Well, first off, Hugh, I think to reject what many on the left are saying, what the media is saying, although I guess I'll repeat myself, Hugh, that this is somehow worse than Obama's deal or the Obama deal 2.0 or how we could have had the Obama deal without a war. First off, as you say, this is not some kind of comprehensive endorsement of Iran's nuclear infrastructure, but rather a modest extension of a ceasefire to try to permanently eliminate Iran's nuclear infrastructure. Second, and probably more important, Obama didn't precede his deal with three separate military strikes in Iran that destroyed their nuclear infrastructure and destroyed most of their military and killed their terrorist mastermind. So So President Trump deserves credit for leaving Iran weaker than it's been since 1979. Nasil, I do have concerns that certain aspects of the deal are a step in the wrong direction, in particular the lifting of oil sanctions immediately. There are other concerns that are potential in the deal, like a reconstruction fund or allowing Iran to impose any kind of toll or fee on the Strait of Hormuz. But again, those are more potential and speculative. And I hope that the president wouldn't take those steps over the next 60 days, but rather use the leverage he's built up with those military strikes to either get a permanent deal that eliminates Iran's nuclear program forever or exposes, once and for all, Iran's refusal to give up its nuclear ambitions and then finishes his job, as he said he would over the weekend.
0: So you just referred to Secretary Bessent's lifting of oil embargo on Iranian oil around the world for 60 days. Now, as I understand the deal, it's all about reciprocity. We let their ships through our blockade. They don't fire on the Strait of Hormuz. Okay, Secretary Bessent gives them a waiver. We should get something. What I want are IAEA inspectors in Pickaxe Mountain. Do you know if that is that your understanding, that it's a step-by-step, bit-by-bit, we get something, you get something process? Otherwise, I don't know what we're doing here.
14: I don't, Hugh. And again, as we talked about at the outset, this is an example of the reports coming out of the meeting in Switzerland over the weekend are contradictory. The vice president said this morning that inspectors would be allowed back in, but I gather now that Iran is disputing that. So once again, you know, Iran is playing a game of cat and mouse and speaking out of both sides of its mouth. So until we get further clarity, I don't know what actually was agreed to in Switzerland over the weekend.
0: Okay, let me switch to the home front, where Democrats at least are clear. Senator Schatz from Hawaii, likely to be Dick Durbin's replacement as their whip, said today that he's not going to be coy. There are a million things that Trump can be impeached for. Do voters know what happens if the Senate flips? Why they have to elect Susan Collins and John Husted and Michael Whatley and Ashley Hinson and Ken Paxton? Because we cannot freeze the country in 2 years of Democratic talking points?
14: Yeah, I'm not sure yet. I mean, that's not something probably that most voters have concentrated on. They're still going about their daily business, trying to raise their kids and make a living and improve their communities. But I think as we get into the fall campaign, the Democratic rhetoric will be exposed, and they can't contain themselves either. You know, last January, after Trump's inauguration, Democratic leaders were urging their members not to talk about impeachment. And now they're all openly and excitingly talking about how they're doing shadow impeachment hearings this year. So they'll be ready to impeach President Trump on January 3rd if they win the House. But I can't stress enough to your audience how vital it is that Republicans control the Senate, not only for potential Supreme Court nominations, other nominations for an important legislation, but also, Hugh, so we could swat away meritless and frivolous impeachment charges. If you recall, in the Biden administration, the House impeached Alejandro Mayorkas, the Secretary of Homeland Security. Chuck Schumer established the precedent that the Senate could simply dismiss those articles of impeachment. So a Republican Senate is a bulwark against a 24-hour impeachment versus a 24-month impeachment trial.
0: Well said. And I didn't know about that precedent. 1 minute, Senator. Schatz's comments, do they increase the likelihood of reconciliation 3.0 out of fear that Democrats will simply not fund the Department of War? They won't give anything to the Pentagon?
14: Probably so, Hugh. I'm open to getting our military the funds it needs in any way. If we can find Democrats who want to cooperate with us on a traditional appropriations bill that would also probably include some disaster relief for our farmers and other parts of the country that have faced natural disasters, I'd be fine with that. If they dig in their heels and say they're not going to fund our military, even though one of their main critiques, Hugh, is that we've wasted our munitions, but they're not going to vote to replenish it, then I would be open to using the reconciliation process to fund our military as well. Our troops need these funds, though.
0: Senator Tom Cotton, always good to talk to you. Thank you for your regular appointment. I appreciate it. Don't go anywhere, America. I'll be right back on the Hugh Hewitt Show.
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2: With SRN News, I'm Keith Peters in Washington. British Prime Minister Keir Starmer has announced he is resigning, paving the way for Britain to have its seventh prime minister in just over a decade.
10: Outside number 10 at Downing Street, British Prime Minister Keir Starmer announced he's stepping down as leader of the governing Labour Party.
15: Every decision I've taken has been about putting the country I love first. That is why I will resign as leader of the Labour Party.
10: Starmer had made the decision after facing growing pressure to hand over to a new leader who can try and revive the government's flagging fortunes. He's been in office since leading Labour to a landslide election victory in July 2024. In those 2 years, though, his popularity and that of the party have plummeted. His departure was triggered in

0: 77, oil around $75 a barrel. This is SRN News.
1: Tonight will be partly cloudy with a low of 58. Tomorrow is expected to be partly sunny, pleasant, and less humid with a high of 80. Tomorrow night will be clear with a low of 58. By Wednesday, expect pleasant weather with intervals of clouds and sun and a high of 81. Thursday will bring cloudy skies with a couple of showers and a thunderstorm along with a high of 83. Friday will be overcast with a chance of showers and a thunderstorm, remaining humid and reaching a high of 77. I'm meteorologist Jason Caterina on 98.9 FM, The Answer.
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6: Welcome back, America. I'm Hugh Hewitt, President Trump talking in the Oval Office minutes ago. First question is to do with the straight cut number 11.
7: We're doing very well with respect to the Hormuz Strait. We took in more oil yesterday than has ever gone through the Strait. You probably see that. We have an oil gusher. The Strait is totally open. You know that. And we're negotiating. We'll see how that all goes. But we have two things. We have an open Strait, and we have a country that will never have a nuclear weapon. Will never, ever have a nuclear weapon.
6: So the president went on, talked about the money for food deal that is out there, cut number 12.
8: Ensure that the Iranians won't use profits from oil sales to rebuild their military.
7: Well, they're not supposed to be doing that, so we'll see. But they're supposed to use money to buy food for their people, because right now their people are very hungry, and they're buying it exclusively from us, corn, soybeans. Should be a lot of money. I hope it's a lot of money.
9: If the war with Iran could cause a worldwide depression, as you noted, Mr. President, are you willing to risk economic catastrophe? And
6: okay, what a dummy. Cut number 13 is about Bibi.
7: Here's another beauty. Watch this one.
9: Well,
7: here's a real beauty.
9: Early today, the Israeli Prime Minister Benjamin Netanyahu said his forces are not leaving Lebanon. That is a sticking point.
7: Who did he tell that to you?
9: He said it publicly in Israel.
7: Well, we're going to take a look at it.
9: Well, what would you do to make sure that he doesn't...
7: Well, I'm not going to tell you what I'm going to do, but it gets solved. I'm a problem solver. I get problems solved real fast, including with Bibi. Go ahead.
10: Thank you, Mr. President.
6: Then he talked about leverage that he has over Iran, cut number 14.
7: Live up to their agreement, or if they're not behaving, I will do what I have to do.
9: Does that give them leverage over you, Mr. President?
7: Say it.
9: Does that give them leverage, the Iranians' leverage over you?
7: Oh, you're so... leverage. You know, their Navy is gone. Their Air Force is gone. Their leaders are all dead. Their whole country is a mess. Their economy is shot. The Times, the fake New York Times said, oh, it's about the same as it was 4 months ago. No, 4 months ago they had a Navy, 159 ships to be exact. It's gone. The whole Navy is gone. Their 250 airplanes, all gone. Their anti-aircraft is gone. Their radar is gone. These guys love radar. Their radar.

0: is gone. Everything's gone. Their leaders are gone. Their whole country is gone. And the Times said, oh, they're about the same as they were 4 months ago. And the reason the news is doing so badly, or let's put it another way, the reason that I won in a landslide, even though I got 92% negative press, all fake press, is because nobody believes the press.
1: Coming up, by the way, Victor Davis Hanson is going to talk with me about his brand new book, The Counter-Revolution. A lot of it has to do with the fact that Trump has the right enemies, and the president's major enemies are in legacy media, the left wing. One more cut from President Trump on more about the media. Cut number 15.
0: And their first level of leaders, gone. Their second level of leaders, gone. Their third level of leaders, you have to hear the conversations. Who wants to be president? Well, I don't want it. Nobody wants to be president. And then we have to read that they're doing well. They're doing so badly. In the meantime, we're setting records. We have the strongest economy we've ever had. We have $18 to $19 trillion being poured into our country. We're building factories all over the place. We have more people working today than at any time in the history of our country at higher salaries. So when you ask a question like that, it's so stupid.
2: Mr. President,
1: when you go in to talk to the President of the United States, be prepared with good questions, not stupid questions. I want to play Vice President Vance at Lake Lucerne this morning, cut number 7.
3: I want to say one last thing. I've seen some misreporting about frozen or unfrozen Iranian assets. One of the other things that we wanted to do, and you know, wasn't as high of a priority for us for obvious reasons, but we wanted to make sure that we set up a process where if we ever unfreeze Iranian assets, we can ensure that that money, that Iranian money, goes to help the people of Iran and not to fund terrorism. So Jared Kushner actually came up with a very interesting solution with the Qataris, where basically, again, if there is any frozen Iranian assets that are unfrozen, then we have approval over that process. The Qataris have approval over that process, and then the money would actually go to buy American soy, American corn, and American wheat for the benefit of the Iranian people. And as much as I see some of the press misreporting on this, and of course, you know, buttressed by what the Iranians are saying, or not all Iranians, I want to be clear, there are a lot of Iranians who are telling the truth about what happened yesterday, but you see some social media reporting that gets this wrong. But fundamentally, what Jared and the Qataris and the entire team here in Bergenstock accomplished is, to me, a classic Trump deal, where if Iranian assets are ever unfrozen, they're going to go to make American farmers richer and to feed the Iranian people.
1: All right. That may or may not happen. I just don't think there's going to be a deal because they're crazy lunatics. Don't go anywhere, America. Selena Zito is next on The Hugh Hewitt Show.
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1: Welcome back, America. I'm Hugh Hewitt, joined now by America's columnist, Selena Zita. Selena is, of course, President Trump's favorite columnist. She's also a Yinzer. She lives in Pittsburgh. Selena, here's the question. On Friday night's special report, my winner of the week was a German World Cup tourist by the name of Freddie LA7. And Freddie is currently in Toronto. He's been through the American South. Everyone adopted him. Earlier today, about an hour ago, he posted, "This is our plan for the coming days." He's in Toronto. "The next game we'll attend is Germany's round of 32 match in Boston on the 29th. Since we have 7 days to get there, we decided not to take the direct route and instead make a huge detour through Michigan, Ohio, Pennsylvania, and a few other states. Any recommendations for places or cities to visit along the way are welcome." Now, if you look at his map on X, he's going to drive the PA Turnpike. So I don't know if he's going to make it to Boston. That's not really built. That's not an autobahn, right? Should he stop at Breezewood? What should he do?
14: Yeah, if I remember correctly, we were both stuck on the Pennsylvania Turnpike during a wild winter storm a couple of years ago.
1: Yes, we were.
14: Actually, I would take US 30. I wouldn't take the Turnpike. And yes, I'd definitely stop in Pittsburgh. I would have him go to the Fort Pitt Museum, where the triangle is, where the fountain is, where the blockhouse still stands, and where our country began during the French and Indian War. He would have great views of Acrisure Stadium and PNC Park. But then I'd take him to my German club, the Teutonia Manicure Club, which has been there since before the Civil War. It predates the Civil War. And then I would take him on to maybe, if he's staying in Pittsburgh another day, definitely go see, I would take him to a steel mill. I would take him to the Robotics Center at Carnegie Mellon University. Then I would go directly out towards Somerset. You know, stop at Flight 93, the national park there. where 25 years ago, the country was attacked by terrorists. I would then go on to Bedford Springs. I would definitely stay in Bedford Springs. It's one of the oldest hotels in the entire country. 17 U.S. presidents have stayed there, including George Washington. And then I would go, I know he then has to head up towards Connecticut, so I would go to Scranton, where Big Boy is literally right there in the rail yard.
1: Well, I want him to go to the Rock and Roll Hall of Fame, and I want him to go stop and warn at the hot dog shop and Sunrise Pizza. But if he's going that way, is there any place to eat in Pittsburgh? I'm not aware of any good places to eat there.
14: Oh, there's a ton of good places. I mean, obviously at my German club, where we have a German chef. But there is also some great Italian restaurants like Giasole, which is in Shadyside, or Alla Familia, which is in Beltsuber. These are really great restaurants, locally owned, owned by immigrants that came to this country. So, you know, there's a lot of great food.
1: I had bet that you were going to take him to a Pirates game and hope that your phenom pitcher, who stopped by the Little League field the other night, would be throwing that night. What's that kid's name?
14: Skeens, Paul Skeens, Cy Young Award winner, might win it again this year. He's incredible. The work that the American team did in the World Baseball Classic was just sort of part of that whole event of celebration together that began with the men's and women's hockey team, then went into the World Baseball Classic, and now with the World Cup. It's really been a great year to celebrate American exceptionalism.
1: Freddie, you ought to follow Selena and talk to her on X about where to go. Now, Selena, I want to follow up on the video you posted yesterday. I think it was of your dad and your brothers going fishing for 70 years in a row on Father's Day. Is that what I take away from that?
14: Well, they're always there, and this date changes every year. The opening day is smallmouth bass fishing in Ontario. And they've been going to the cabin since 1949. And my dad has been waving. If you look at the video, it's awesome. It's my dad waving to my mom, who's standing on the dock. They have been sweethearts since they were 16, married since 21. But the really interesting thing is that 10 days ago, my dad suffered a heart attack. Within 24 hours, he had two stents put in. And within 10 days, he drove 10 hours to Buckhorn, Ontario to go fishing with the family, as he has done since he went with his immigrant father in 1949.
1: That is a fabulous Father's Day story and a salute to American medicine. And I hope Freddie hears this or somebody tells him to send you a DM and connect with Selena Zito. Let her take you out to the memorial. That's the best idea. That's really the very best idea. But try and keep them away from the Steelers fans and just don't let them. Yeah, kidnapping is not what we want to have happen. And you can't go. What's the nasty part of town? There's a sketchy part of Pittsburgh. What's it called?
14: I've never heard of this place.
1: Oh, you are such a homer. You are such a homer.
14: A terrible towel if I meet him.
1: Okay, it is absolutely a must not go to. And in Ohio, you know Northern Ohio as well, I think in Youngstown there's not much to see, right? But Cleveland, he could pick up some stuff. How about Michigan?
14: Cleveland is great. Michigan is great. Youngstown is always great. I mean, I would go and eat at the MVR for sure. Play bocce with the Cassisi family. Like, they would have a blast in Youngstown. I'd also go to the Butler Museum in Youngstown, which is amazing.
1: He's not a museum. He's looking for big and bold. Did you see the Englishman post about going into Yosemite?
14: No, I missed that.
1: Oh, I've reposted it. And I think Freddie went to Niagara Falls. Did you see that one?
14: I did see he went to Niagara Falls. That is a place that we stop every year going back and forth from the cottage. And it is a place that I'm always filled with wonder. I mean, Niagara Falls, the town, is a kitschy. Niagara on the Lake is perfectly preserved 19th century. Is absolutely beautiful. Niagara Falls, the city, is kind of funky.
1: I think you should go to Breezewood. We got 30 seconds. Yay or nay on Breezewood.
14: definitely in Breezewood. Although it's changing, they're diverting. They're taking that diversion off, and there's going to be direct access. So the little small unincorporated farm town of Breezewood, which only has 192 people living in it, is probably going to go back to its inception.
1: Oh, that's too bad, because it used to be the must-stop place for travelers between Ohio and D.C., with a million terrible hotels and every fast food joint in America. Selena Zito, always good to talk to you. Follow her on X at Zito, Selena, and Freddie. If you're listening, get in touch with her. She is the perfect guide. Stay tuned, America.
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1: Welcome back, America. I'm Hugh Hewitt. Reminder, coming up, Victor Davis Hanson for most of hour number three today. If you're like me and the Fetching Mrs. Hewitt, we love these Europeans who are lost in America doing World Cup stuff. Here's one she sent me right before the show of an Englishman who wandered into Yosemite.
18: Welcome to Yosemite National Park. This place is paradise. I have never seen anything before like this in my life. Have we just stumbled across a new mystic land, a new universe? That's what it feels like. That's what it actually feels like. Connor's been so
1: annoying. All right, so I want to say, they're all over the web. We love them. We love them. In fact, I was asked on Special Report on Friday night for winners and losers, and this is what I said, cut number three.
19: Are you winner and loser?
1: My winner is Freddie LA7, a German World Cup tourist who's been adopted by the entire southern United States and has had the time of his life as he experiences the wonderful southern hospitality from Louisiana to Texas and Oklahoma. He's having a grand old time, one of tens of thousands of Europeans who are loving America.
20: The loser, though, is the design of the Global War on Terror memorial, which was released earlier this week, to absolute boos and hisses, and the opposition being led by Global War of Terror veteran Senator Jim Banks of Indiana. I don't think this will ever get built. I don't want it to ever be built.
1: So that was, I like my winner, Freddie LA7. He's up in Canada now. I hope he comes back down. I think Bud Light should try and make him their brand spokesman in an attempt to rehab their brand. Let me remind you of my brand, which is Relief Factor. Got my 5 miles in today, took it in hour number one. I'll take it in hour three after I talk to BDH. But I want to remind you that Relief Factor just works. Just works. Gets rid of the minor aches and pains that accompany exercise and aging. And you got to keep moving. You got to move a lot. The older you get, the further you got to go. Even if you slow down. I think I told you this already. I was passed. I was lapped by my neighbors and a middle-aged guy and his son. So I don't feel bad about that. But they had their dog, and they went by me, and they went by me a second time. And that's okay, because you just got to keep moving. I don't have any aches and pains, although my shoulder's still a mess, and it's got nothing to do with aches and pains or inflammation. It's a tear of some sort, and we're working on it with a PT. 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Then come back here, because coming up, the one and the only Victor Davis Hanson on his brand new book, The Counter-Revolution, The Fall and Rise of Donald Trump and the MAGA Movement. Nobody quite like BDH, and he gave us a health scare earlier. Well, actually, late last year. But he's back, and he's the same old BDH. So don't go anywhere. Stay tuned to the Salem News Channel, the Salem Radio Network, and all of our great affiliates. I'll be right back.
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24: 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Vance leads negotiations in Switzerland, is he auditioning for a larger role?
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24: Welcome to Seculo. Will Haynes here. I'll be joined by Jordan Seculo in studio as well. And we've got a lot to cover today, folks. We're going to be talking about the latest round of talks in Geneva, Switzerland, as the vice president leads negotiations there. We're going to talk about kind of the political implications here at home as well, because you're seeing now, during the war phase of this, it was Pete Hegseth as well as Marco Rubio that really went to the front lines of it and were taking center stage, if you will, to lay it out to the American people, but also doing all the work behind the scenes. Obviously, the Secretary of State doing a lot of the diplomatic heavy lifting when it comes to the Gulf states as well as the Iranians. Now we're seeing a different person rise to the front, and that is the Vice President of the United States. Not typically something you see a Vice President actually taking the lead on. The Vice President many times does a lot of domestic work, but even constitutionally, a Vice President of the United States is a very limited role and kind of up to the administration to define what that other work involves. Now you're seeing J.D. Vance leading the negotiations with the Iranians in Switzerland. So I want to point this out as well, because this morning we had J.D. Vance giving updates saying that they are going to agree to nuclear inspectors. We're going to talk about what spin you're already seeing from the media. But I want to point to this. This is bite three from the Vice President. This is him talking about what's going on. Let's go ahead and roll this from the Vice President.
0: Yesterday was a very, very good day. We made a lot of good progress. We did exactly what we wanted to do, which is accomplish four things for the American people. First, we wanted to build a mechanism for keeping the Strait of Hormuz open. It is open. We've seen, of course, gas prices and oil prices come down, millions and millions of barrels of crude and natural gas flowing through the Strait of Hormuz that weren't flowing before. But we also wanted to make sure that we actually set up the coordination mechanism so that we could demine the Straits of Hormuz, so that when there are the conflicts that inevitably come up, we can make sure we work through them rather than that leading to escalation. And that is exactly what we did yesterday.
24: Jordan, you're already starting to see this layout. We're going to talk actually in the next segment about some of the spin you're seeing from the media, which is kind of ridiculous at this point. Even if you're not thinking that this is going to end up in a broader deal, just the prejudging it to some degree, I think, is getting a little out of hand. Yeah. But right now, the politics of this, the Vice President, he's taking center stage on a very big foreign policy
2: issue.
24: That's
2: right. We were talking just before the show, and you know, you saw Secretary Rubio. He took a major position in the lead up to the conflict with Iran. Of course, the Secretary of War, Secretary Hegseth, had a key role there to play. So you saw those two kind of side by side in coordinating the initial strikes with the tough talk, coordinating with our allies in the region. When I say that, I don't mean just Israel, but going to those Gulf states to build an alliance that encircled Iran and got us to the point today where they're even willing to negotiate with the United States. And I don't think without that military action, they would be. Now, listen, it's going to be a messy next 60 days, Will. We know that. This is not a final deal. And so you're trying to work towards an actual, a real kind of treaty kind of situation. This is an MOU, Memorandum of Understanding, for 60 days. And so could it go bad? Absolutely. Are there points in there that kind of are the toughest ones that you could just kind of rat off your head right now and say, is that really going to happen? Is that going to happen? Sure. But that's all hypothetical over these next 60 days until it starts happening. So will Iran keep its end of this Memorandum of Understanding? They're going to get to make that choice. The United States, you know, will. But will Iran? Because if they don't, we'll be back to, as President Trump said, we'll be back at war.
24: That's right. And we want to hear from you. Do you think that the Vice President will be able to get the United States across the finish line with Iran to something bigger than what we have now? Call us 1-800-684-3110. We'll be right back with more on Seculo.
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24: Welcome back to Seculo. Will Haynes here, joined by Jordan Seculo in studio. And we're talking about J.D. Vance, the Vice President of the United States, and his now role leading these negotiations between the United States and Iran over the future of U.S.-Iranian relations, if you want to put it at the most basic level. But the permanent end to this war and what the goal is, the permanent denuclearization of Iran. But I also want to point to this, because
2: One, you're seeing the way that already the MOU is being spun. Obviously, we've discussed here our hesitations about some of the stuff, the things that we are, I've said, cautiously optimistic or skeptically optimistic about, that we're optimistic we're even here, but we're skeptical that the Iranians can ever fully agree to something that would be great. Now, we have a situation right here already where you've been seeing the U.S. media wanting the United States to fail at every corner of this. But you have a headline like this from Washington Post, you know, where democracy dies in the darkness, right? It says, Vance says Iran agrees to nuclear inspections, comma, as under Obama deal. So right ahead, and I want to play for you what the vice president said so you can hear it directly from him. But right there, this is one of those things where every single statement you're seeing is prejudged, because in reality, they don't know that it's like that. There was very rigid guidelines about what the IAEA could do under the Obama deal. Sure. It was one of the big criticisms of it that we don't
5: There's
2: know.
5: There's a lot of limitations on where they could go,
2: right,
5: how far in advance they had to schedule. So kind of like no surprise inspections. And if you've ever been involved in any kind of business before where you have to meet certain standards, basically 24 hours a day, 7 days a week, facilities that process food, process things that people eat, or medical supplies, anything that people ingest in the United States, from a restaurant down to a major factory, at any time, you can have the federal agency or the state agency that tests to make sure you're up to par with the rules. They can do that at any time, right? They don't have to give you, you know, 3 days to get everything in order. And so it's like, well, how do they do it when, what's it like when they know we're not supposed to be, you know, scheduled to come that day? You've got to allow that kind of flexibility. If not, and you're saying you can look at these three places, but not the three underground. Again, we know that those ones, the further underground, the further that they are, have always been on kind of like a no see list. Those are the ones they don't want to see because, again, it would relate to military actions. I hope and pray that Iran gets to a day and his current leaders. It's a little hard for me to accept, very hard for me to accept, actually, a day that they are really going to give up a nuclear weapons program after the amount of money they've invested into it. But we also know they've been hit harder than they ever have before militarily, I mean, since the late 80s. And so they haven't had to take this kind of a widespread destruction they're now trying to rebuild. And we're on, you know, leader number three, person number four in this position, number five in this position. So a lot remains to be seen. But clearly, President Trump has put this on the shoulders of Vice President Vance. You're exactly correct, Will. A president decides how much power really to delegate to the vice president and when. And so sometimes those can be domestic issues that are close to the vice president's heart, because the president is you know, for time of when we were dealing with like the widespread terrorism that came to the United States, you kind of had Dick Cheney handling foreign policy, President Bush, of course, handling terrorism domestically, but also other domestic issues. And then you could have VPs that do the opposite, where the president does most of the foreign affairs and the VP does a lot of the domestic. So, again, it's a major moment for someone like Vance. Marco Rubio's gone through a couple of those moments as well, knowing that there is not an incumbent president, President Trump, who can run again. And let me tell you, those campaigns, after we get through the midterms, they are beginning and they start. And we're not that far away from that. I mean, just think about it. A little more than a year, less than a year, really, from those campaigns having to start getting going.
2: And actually, a lot of people starting to announce their exploratory committees.
5: Oh, yeah.
2: Things where they're saying, hey, we're not announcing we're running, but we have a presidential exploratory. It's running light.
5: And that will start very soon. It's a little tougher for the ones who are in the administration. So I watch what happens after the midterms, see who's still there. But again, putting him on a stage like this, I think President Trump giving him the opportunity to be a world leader on one of, if the not, toughest issue of our time. And then can he be successful? And I don't think we judge this as success getting to the 60 days. I think you can usually get to this. Most countries will agree to, all right, 60 days, they'll stop bombing us and we'll figure out what we're going to do. We're going to figure out our leadership. It's whether any of these provisions that are in place for these 60 days remain in place for the future in an actual document that is not temporary.
6: Well, and there's a couple things I want to point out here. One, we're going to play this sound from Vice President Vance announcing kind of the nuclear inspector situation, because I think it's important. And that is a big step. That is part of what the entire point of the 60-day negotiation is, that the MOU outlines. But there's another angle to this as well, because as we see in that Washington Post headline, that as it was under the Obama JCPOA, when you think back at that, one, we know that it was kind of a joke, the negotiations that they had put in place, because even the IAEA was saying they were cheating, they were hiding the ball in many places, they weren't complying. So yes, that's also why we have concerns that any sort of deal Iran would not necessarily comply with. Here's another key point. This is from Axios, that it says Vice President Vance said coordination between Iran, the U.S., and the IAEA for such a visit, talking about looking at the sites bombed back in Operation Midnight Hammer, would take place this week, maybe as soon as today. And that's also another component to this, is that the Obama regime, the sanctions regime, and the JCPOA, the deal, all relied on UN entities. And when you think about how corruptible the UN is, to put any faith in their inspecting capabilities, yes, they have the technical capabilities, but then you even look at like what happened with October 7th, and that it was Hamas operatives that also were employed by the UN that were taking part in this. Putting all your faith in a corruptible UN is the worst of American foreign policy. What I like here is that not only is it the technocrats that have the ability at the IAEA, but you have the U.S. being a part of this type of inspection. Let's listen to bite one and hear how it was framed by the vice president just this morning.
0: And this is probably what we're most excited about as Americans. The Iranians have agreed to invite IAEA inspectors back into their country. That is a major milestone for the American people and the first step in permanently denuclearizing or permanently ending a nuclear weapons program in Iran. And that's exactly what we wanted to do. That's exactly what we asked to happen. We made a lot of great progress on other nuclear talks. And that leads me to the final thing that we wanted to accomplish, which is actually set up the process for the technical negotiations that will follow.
6: Jordan, we have two very capable individuals that have been at the forefront of this. We have the vice president, J.D. Vance, who is very smart, very capable. And we have been critical of some of his foreign policy positions, not everything, but definitely there's some issues that we have daylight with the vice president on. And Marco Rubio. It's not as though Marco Rubio is gone from this, even though the press wants you to think of that. Just now, he's traveling to the UAE, Kuwait, and Bahrain between Tuesday and Thursday to work with our allies. This isn't just a competition between the two. This is actually seeing our government be nimble and be using all of the executive branch in a way that you would see just a lead negotiator under previous administrations. I don't care which one, Republican or Democrat. This is such a all-in effort that it's actually kind of refreshing to see the leadership style that's taking place here.
5: Yeah, you've got different people with different big ideas. As you said, Will, it's not like everyone listening to or watching our broadcast right now agrees with all of Secretary Rubio's his foreign policy or all of J.D. Vance's foreign policy, but you put those two together and they are then working through this with both our allies. That's what Secretary of State would do, and that's what Marco Rubio's doing right now. And then allowing a Vice President Vance to kind of step up onto the world stage again to try and bring this conflict to a real close, where we could have a long-term solution for at least peace in the region when it comes to Iran not funding all of their terror proxies like Hezbollah. I mean, Hezbollah fired first at Israel. So when people said, well, Israel didn't abide by this and Bibi had to get this phone call from Trump, it wasn't Israel that fired first. Israel was fired on, and they fired back in response, defensively. You're going to still see that if Hezbollah doesn't follow the commands of Iran, which is to get them to stop it. Same with the Houthis, same with the other groups. So that is the question, Will, is ultimately, are there those in Iran that have enough power to ultimately sign a deal like this and make it kind of long-lasting over the next 60 days?
6: That's right.
5: Does that person exist, and who is it? I'm not sure we know yet.
6: That's right. And give us a call at 1-800-684-3110. What do you think about the media pitting the Secretary of State and the Vice President against each other? Do you think it's a play that'll work? We'll talk to you in this segment.
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6: Welcome back to Seculo. We are going to take a little bit of a pivot here and tell you about a case that you, the ACLJ is working on right now, and kind of the details that are pretty shocking. But once again, if you want to call in about what we were talking about, the negotiations going on in Switzerland by the U.S. and the Iranians, by the Vice President of the United States, go ahead and call us at 1-800-684-3110. Do you think that J.D. Vance is the right person for this job to go and negotiate with the Iranians? Do you trust anything that can happen with Iranians? Call us, 1-800-684-3110. But I also wanted to bring this up. We're in the summer, so a lot of times school isn't on the mind of everyone going back to school. But we always know that this is the time period as school districts are preparing for the next year. This is where the next constitutional violations are being thought up right now. We know that it's always in August and September when we get the most influx here at the ACLJ as a new school year starts, as new teachers are brought in, as new administration of schools are brought in, that there's going to be a lot of constitutional violations of students around the country. And that's why you can always go to aclj.org/help, get in touch with an attorney if you feel like your constitutional rights are violated. But this is one that is just so crazy to me, because we have a student in Washington State who we have now, this is the third time we're having to represent her. In second grade, she was being stopped for searches when she got to school, where the vice principal would go through her backpack to make sure she wasn't carrying contraband. What was the contraband for this second grader? Bible tracts, Bible verses on paper, telling people about Jesus. Then we had this same student we had to help last school year, earlier in the year, where she was getting in trouble for telling others about Jesus, but yet a lot of other protected First Amendment activity was allowed to go forward. She was pulled out of math class for this violation of telling people about Jesus when it was friends wanting to have conversations with her. So that's the second one. We're in three strike territory. This is where the same student, end of sixth grade, Obviously, you're like, wait, we're in June. How did this just happen? Obviously, up north and West Coast, sometimes they go later and don't go back to school. So still in school, they have a assembly that is just labeled as an inclusion assembly at the beginning of June. Student goes and quickly finds out that it's not just a rally or some sort of entertainment assembly, but it is a very detailed kind of indoctrination type assembly that she feels uncomfortable with. And she immediately goes to a teacher and says, hey, I'm uncomfortable with this. This goes against a lot of the things I believe. Can I opt out? Can I go somewhere else? That teacher first is agreeable, understands, and can tell she's upset. Takes her out. And then another, either teacher or administrator, says, you have to go back in, and says, they aren't forcing their belief on you. They're just informing you, and will not let the student stay out of the assembly. Sixth grade girl goes back in weeping, feeling like she is violating something that she do by doing this, which she's not supposed to be doing. And they allow this sixth grader to just weep in the bleachers of the school, clearly in emotional distress, and no one will help her. This is now, once again, another violation of her free exercise of religion. You don't check your beliefs at the schoolhouse door.
5: Right.
6: And Jordan, we're sending another letter saying, hey, this time, three strikes and you're out.
5: Yeah, I mean, I think, you know, it's happened at the elementary level twice, now at the middle school level. And so, you know, again, starting with the tracts she might have been giving out in second grade, then to the don't say Jesus, remember that. I mean, that's what she was literally told as a fifth grader. Now in sixth grade, you've got to go to this inclusion seminar, and it's mandatory. Now, the initial teacher that she spoke with, who saw her crying, didn't think it was so mandatory that she couldn't remove her, and I guess understood her concerns. That teacher had to then move on with her day. And so it was another teacher that then saw her in the hall and said, nope, get back in there. You don't get to decide. They're not telling you. You have to believe this. Again, this is the problem with what's going on in so many of our nation's schools right now, is that instead of just learning, and I mean, again, part of the process of socialization, you can teach to sixth graders that because people are different than you, you don't have to dislike them, you don't have to be mean to them, and how you treat people who are different, maybe don't look like you, or even believe in the same things you do. Leave it generally like that, they're going to start figuring it out. They're having to at that age. But just shoving things down their throat, saying, this is something you've got to celebrate, that you have to support, and you're being told something else at home, something else at church, and then something else at school, that is very tough when you're talking about a sixth grade mind, especially a student that it seems like has had a target on their back since they were just a little kid in second grade, Will. And that's why, again, the ACLJ ready to fight back with this student. And hopefully, again, we're able to get this wrong righted with the school district so that it doesn't happen to other students in the future. And so this young lady can look back as she gets older, look back and say, you know what, that school district back at home, that will never happen to kids in the future again, because I took a stand and my parents took a stand and we weren't afraid to say, no, this isn't right. And there is a reason why we've been successful both times so far, and why I believe we will be this time as well. These students do not give up all rights, and parents don't give up all rights to their students when they go to school that day. And unfortunately, we have a lot of school administrations and a lot of school districts, Will, who do treat it like once we've got your kid, we are in charge of teaching them morals. We are in charge of teaching them what is right and what is wrong. And it was, again, quote, she had to be there because they weren't forcing her to believe anything. Again, we're talking about sixth graders. How about we learn and get our standards up to the rest of the world educationally, and then see if we have time for some of these other extracurriculars. That's how I'd like to be operating in these school districts, because it'd be a lot better for America to have students coming out of those with knowledge on how they can best take care of their families and themselves, not on just social issues of the day.
6: And think about this. The sixth grade girl who is now, this is the third time that she has been in some ways harassed by this school.
5: Yeah.
6: I mean, having daily searches of your backpack as if you are a criminal, if you are bringing something illegal to school, that's what she was dealing with in second grade. Then being told she cannot speak the name of Jesus at school. How dare you say that at school? Had to get that resolved twice. Now being told by a teacher. One, you have to commend this girl for being so strong and brave that she will continue to stand up for her beliefs when the school district seems to want to do nothing but beat her down. But imagine being told this as a sixth grade girl when you already have all the pressures. Everyone talks about how terrible middle school is growing up.
5: Yep.
6: Being told by someone in a position of authority, you have no choice. That should sink in, and that should terrify you when they are telling children, no, you're articulating well why this is making you uncomfortable, et cetera, and then being told by someone in a position of power, you have no choice. Oh, she does have a choice. And the ACLJ is fighting back. And that's why you support this organization. It's for students like this. It's for fighting for people who may not have the resources or means to run, hire a law firm. They know they can come here and we will fight for them as long and as far as it takes. Support us at ACLJ.org.
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6: Welcome back to Seculo. Second half hour of the broadcast. We're still discussing, one, what is going on in Switzerland, but also, if you missed the last segment, if you're just joining us, go back and watch it later. It's about a girl in Washington that we have been representing us at the ACLJ and have been fighting for since she was in second grade. Now, this is a third incident with the same school district. She's in sixth grade. We've essentially told the school district, you got to knock this off. This is three strikes and you're out. If not, you're going to federal court. We have to have a real in writing situation here that shows that they are not going to continue this targeting of the student. And if they don't, we have other options at our disposal. But we are also talking about what's going on with the negotiations. Vice President Vance saying major progress in Iran peace talks. There's also a lot of chatter what it means domestically as he takes the forefront, as well as Marco Rubio, both eyed as big contenders in the 2028 presidential race. But I also think we should point out, as everything seems to kind of pivot here on the world stage and how we've been told that, you know, this was a war of choice by the president, that it was unnecessary. And now that there's talks, it's like, oh, but he's just getting us back to the JCPOA, even though we haven't seen the text of it. It all kind of boils down to this point to me as well, because at the same time, the vice president of the United States is negotiating with the Iranians, which just even that concept that the second highest position in the United States is across the table from the Iranians making negotiations. It's not just the Jake Sullivans of the world conducting American foreign policy. You have the left in the media fixated on things like the reflecting pool. Like, that is their gotcha moment. I think that tells you all you need to know, is that their entire storyline of this Iranian war, even though they'll keep saying it was a failure, that we're not going to get anything out of this, I think it shows you how unserious they are about those talking points, that they are so concerned with the reflecting pull in D.C.
5: And they're not, but they're going down there. People like Jonathan Carl, like peeling off. Oh, this part's peeling off. There's, you know, there's ECA. There's, again, environmental issues going on here. Something got into the water system. That's why they were being cleaned in the first place and being repainted. Okay, this is something we can get done. This is not an issue of national security. It's not a major partisan issue.

0: pools basically in Washington, D.C., and say, well, they tried to paint them dark blue so they'd look better for the 250th anniversary. And some of them are going to have to be redone because of chemicals and other issues that you'd have to deal with when you're dealing with sitting bodies of water.
1: Well, and once again, I think this is something to take to heart, too, because as you look at this, if someone can't offer you nuance on an issue, right, especially as complex as the Iranian talks are right now, something we here have been very...
0: Yeah, they go to the top of reflecting pools.
1: I would say we've been very nuanced about. But right, if they see something as high level and complicated as talks with Iran as a binary choice of win or lose, then you are not being forthcoming with your audience that you're talking to. I don't care if you're a commentator, if you're a media outlet, or you're a politician. You're being disingenuous if you are saying you're unable to give a nuanced look at this. You even look at Hillary Clinton last week saying the Gaza plan is working that President Trump put forward. I never thought that I would say someone was being nuanced. It'd be Hillary Clinton. We'll be back in just a bit.
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5: This is Seth Leibson for townhall.com. As we celebrate our 250th anniversary as a nation, it is worth reflecting on what got us here and kept us going, living as we do under the longest-lasting Constitution in world history. From the Declaration of Independence to the Constitution, our country's framers set about establishing this most successful of political governing structures because they understood a few truths. Given low polling about American pride these days, they are truths about which we may need to ask, are they still self-evident? We began this experiment declaring a recognition of something higher than man, the laws of nature and nature's God, and a creator, endowing us with a right to self-government and a recognition that we human beings are all equal, especially in our inequality before God. Rights to life, liberty, and the pursuit of happiness are not given or tolerated by government or man, but God. Our founding fathers all understood and enshrined this force, but too many here have forgotten or unlearned this. Sadly, just now, we need a great relearning.
1: Back to Seculo. We are going to touch on this as well because I think it's fascinating to look at the politics over across the pond, as they say, in the UK. Historically, especially with the relationship between the United States and the UK, Americans have known the UK Prime Minister. That's been kind of one of the foreign leaders that you could probably go man on the street style and say, like, do you know who the leader of England is? And you'd get a significantly better response than if you named any other U.S. ally, even Canada or Mexico, our neighbors, right? And the fact is that this morning, the Prime Minister, Keir Starmer, has announced his resignation. And Jordan, the number of prime ministers they've had recently is insane.
0: Six in the last 7 years. So, and they're about to have a seventh. So it'll be seven in 7.5 years. It started out with David Cameron, who had a long run. Theresa May, who had a bit of a less long run, but was there for a while. And then Boris Johnson. Then you had Liz Truss, who was

0: was only there for about a month and a half. Rishi Sunak, who was only there for, I think, about 600 days. And then Keir Starmer around this, 800 to 900 day mark. Again, different parties that you're going back and forth. Sometimes the same political party maintaining control for, in fact, when you look at those, I mean, it's 1, 2, 3, 4, 5. Five of those seven. Five of the six in the 7 years have been Conservative Party, but now it's starting to hit the Labor Party the same way these movements were dividing up amongst the Conservative Party in those previous 6 years. But just think about that, because typically in the past, though again, it's a system that is much easier to remove the Prime Minister than it is in something like the United States, where we have a president who serves a number of years. It's still to have that kind of instability and be a world power. It's tough to see how, once you get past the David Camerons and maybe Theresa Mays or Boris Johnsons, that you ever had time to really get anything constructively done if you only had a year and a half there or less. I mean, basically, if you only had a year and a half there or less, all you were constructively doing was trying to politically survive. So the deals you were making were just deals you had to make.
1: Right. The leader of the country, the prime minister, was there shorter, many of these, than a U.S. congressional term.
0: Yes.
1: Like, just think about that. But, okay, so we look at that. We know last night President Trump put out on Truth Social that this is going to happen. He said Keir Starmer will resign as prime minister of the United Kingdom. He failed badly on two important subjects, immigration and energy. Open the North Sea oil. I wish him well, President DJT. Now, here's what's interesting, is that then the media had to run and be like, what does he know? Or is he just saying this? And they're like, they have not spoken since the G7, which you also have to think of. The leader of Britain was at the G7 just a week ago. Here's what's fascinating to me, is that if you look back at 2016, the collapse of the EU when Brexit happened, when England said, hey, we're getting out, a lot of people pointed to that as kind of a foretelling of what happened in the United States with the Trump election, when it's like the establishment and the rule of political order kind of all broke down and England said, we're out of here. And they voted for Brexit overwhelmingly when the polls said it wasn't going to happen, etc. Then you saw the Trump surprise election in 2016, if you were among the political class, that there is no way he will be able to get this done. My curiosity here, especially when it is focused on things like immigration, and if you have followed any of that, and the free speech issue, I'd put there as well. They have been attacking their own citizens for speaking up about community safety in many points, and because it could offend migrants that many times are there not in a traditional way.
0: You could be thrown in jail there.
1: Right.
0: I mean, for things like just saying, you know, we believe that, like, the immigration's been mishandled, or we have not invited people in to be a melting pot so that they are socialized into our community, so they become part of the greater England, or the great, again, any of the wherever specific area you may be discussing. But instead of doing so, we just say, here you are, and you create your own little mini version of your country and your state. For some time, that's all immigrants do, that because they come without knowing the language best. So you'll see little areas, you have little town this, little place there, all over cities, big cities in the U.S. But ultimately, those communities grow, change, and while some of the remnants stay, it's almost like a historical look back that they stay, because people always like to kind of a taste of home, if you will, or that feeling of home that they fled for various reasons. But they want to be integrated as full, nationals of their new country. And that's a very important job when it comes to immigration. Should be the top goal. And the UK, it looks like it's like, come here and basically create your own country inside. Then you start conflict from those who have maybe lived there for generations. It's not a racial thing. It's not necessarily religious. It's just, hey, you're trying to start a separate country within my country and impose values that aren't British values. They're not English values necessarily. And we're kind of letting you do that. So while they'll have a lot of free speech to a lot of radicals who are coming from other countries, those in England, I mean, you can be hauled off to prison by saying the wrong thing. And again, not just like a slap on the wrist, but they literally show up at your door and take you away because you retweeted someone who they don't like.
1: Right.
0: And, so and I think make sure you don't hit that Donald Trump like button.
1: That's the big question, right? And also they're barring people for going to visit England that are going there on travel visas from places like the United States because of their social media history, et cetera. But I think it's important to also think about this as we look ahead of the midterm. The party of Keir Starmer, the Labour Party, is kind of analogous to the United States Democrat Party. It's the what they would call center-left party. Conservatives are more center-right. And then they have other factions in England. The parliamentary system a little bit more complicated. But if you were to do that comparison of a Democrat-Republican, it's the Labour Party that Keir Starmer, the leader of, is now losing support within his own party. It does raise questions of if in the midterm we could see surprises with a complete collapse internally here, because a lot of the same issues that bogged down the prime minister in England, the immigration issue, the free speech issue, the energy issues, things of that nature, are the very same thing that caused the collapse over there of their party and now this prime minister resigning. We'll keep an eye on it. We'll keep you updated, but it is interesting to start to see, is there some sea changes going on in the global political realm that could affect even things here? But I think we want to hear from you in the next segment. We're going to talk about this. We'll talk about even our case that we talked about earlier, if you have questions about that, or the topic, the main topic, Vice President Vance leading these negotiations. Do you think that he will be able to get a breakthrough with the Iranians? Do you think in this 60-day period we will see something signed? I don't even know if we can come up with what a good deal or bad deal would look at this point. Do you think we'll even get to a signing ceremony within, let's say, 60 to 80 days if they have to bump it a couple times to try and get across the finish line? Call us, 1-800-684-3110. And do you also trust the administration and the negotiations that they would do? That they know all the issues with the Obama deal. They know all the issues with the Iranians. They've been the ones saying it for so long. Do you trust that they know what they're dealing with and that if they get to a deal, they are confident in what they have put into that deal, that they will be able to force the Iranians to live up to it? Yeah. Iranians aren't going to live up to it on their own. No. But can the mechanisms that we create and put in place, can it hold them to account?
0: Right. And will the countries surrounding Iran right. join us in doing that? So that, again, it's not just up to the United States and Israel to make sure Iran goes forward with this deal. Or if there is a hiccup in the deal, that the U.S. and Israel have to go right back to war footing. Are there going to be the allies in the Gulf states that have been good allies during this process who will make sure, along with us, that Iran is staying within these parameters and is there as an enforcement tool as well? And I think, again, reading off these 14 points is not going to tell us anything about what we're ultimately going to get to, or if we get to anything long term. But at the end of the day, as you've heard from President Trump and other leaders, you want to give it a shot so much as Iran is open to trying to get to that actual long-term agreement in 60 days. If you can't, and 35 days from now, all hell breaks loose in this region of the Middle East, I'm not concerned about the United States or Israel being there. And I think we're going to be there with a larger amount of allies than we would have been before this conflict began, which is interesting as well.
1: That's right. Give us a call, 1-800-684-3110. I see a lot of you calling in, still have a few phone lines open. It is the final segment of the broadcast, so we will try to take as many of those calls as call in and we can get to. 1-800-684-3110. I see a lot of people saying they don't trust that we could even get there. Call me and tell me, 1-800-684-3110. 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
5: In June of 1775, America didn't yet exist. There were no stars and stripes, no constitution, no nation. But there was George Washington. Standing before a ragtag colonial army, Washington accepted command. Knowing the odds were against him, the most powerful military on earth stood across the battlefield. Washington didn't promise an easy victory. He promised resolve. He led not as a king, but as a citizen. And when the war was finally won, he did something unheard of in history. He gave up power and went home. George Washington proved that in America, our leaders serve the people, not the other way around. That example helped define who we are as a nation. Celebrating America 250 on AM 560, The Answer.
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1: welcome back to Seculo. Will Haynes here, Jordan Seculo in studio. Final segment of the broadcast, and we're going to take your phone calls. Let's first go to Doug calling from Colorado on line one. Doug, you're on Seculo.
8: Hey, guys, thanks for all you do. The Iranian people themselves, we're not getting a lot of, I'm not finding a lot, as far as what the situation is on the ground with people in their daily lives, with their creature comforts. I know it's a huge country. It's 1.5 times the size of Texas and a very diverse, different people there. But I think their thirst for freedom can be enough to where this will help us to get over the line to where Iran will be forced to, work with us when it comes to this peace deal. I want to get your thoughts on that.
1: Well, Doug, so here's kind of where, and we broke this down quite a bit last week. Some of the issues arise with people like us that really have yearned for a free Iran, a Persian people, as well as the other ethnic groups that are there. I know and have friends in our lives that have, they are families that fled Iran, that are persecuted groups. I'm talking about Kurds, Baha'i, other minority groups within Iran that were not Persian Muslims that were a part of the Islamic Revolution or in some way a protected class in Iran. There is something that we have always fought for and hoped for. And one of the things that we hoped for even was if it wasn't regime change by toppling everything, sending boots on the ground, because America hasn't had a good track record of that, was that it would give the support to the people to take back their country. Here's one of the concerning items in the memorandum of understanding. Now, I understand why Iran would want this in here and also why we would sign it if we're negotiating with a country, right? Like, this is kind of a boilerplate statement, but also gives me concern for the future because of us that do want a free Iran. It's point two. The United States of America and the Islamic Republic of Iran undertake to respect each other's sovereignty and territorial integrity and to refrain from interfering in each other's internal affairs. Now, We know Iran interferes in ours all the time. They send assassins here to try to kill people. But that does, as far as a statement of understanding, we're saying we're not going to meddle with your internal affairs.
0: I think at some point, Will, and I think this gets to what the caller's saying too, is we have got to get a much better understanding from our government. And I'm not saying to do that right now because it might put these Iranian negotiators in danger in their own country. But at some point, you're going to have to explain to us, those who have been defenders of the administration, those who are usually on the side of the administration, but maybe this time are not, or just questioning. I think that's fine to question. Who are we actually negotiating with that can 6 months from now or 2 years from now feel confident that part three of that 14-point deal, that part three will be followed, or like part two. And, and so who is the person putting their name on this piece of paper for the Islamic Republic of Iran, and do they have the long-term power and political will to be someone that the next set of Iranian leaders will even respect, or will they just reject them and say, wasn't our names on there?
1: Right.
0: They signed it because they were weak, because they were weak towards the Americans. We reject all this, and then we're back to where we were before this conflict began, which no one wants to do after such a successful military campaign that it's brought Iran to a level where they are actually picking up the phone and telling Hezbollah to knock it off. But is that going to continue past the unknown real leaders that are signing these deals? Is that going to even last a year or two? I'm not talking about a decade yet, but a year or two, or for my kids, for my family, even in the, for me, because these things have been so short, for our own generation. Or is this just a Band-Aid to get us to another election cycle? And that is what I think the American people want to know. If we went in there and used this kind of force, what has this brought us? That was Doug's exact point. How has this benefited the United States? Not just did it benefit the Iranian people at all? I'm not so sure. The Ayatollah being in charge with a stronger Islamic Revolutionary Guard doesn't seem to be benefiting the Iranian people. Will it benefit our ally like Israel or the Gulf states that were being fired upon by Iran? It may benefit some of those Gulf states. I'm not sure if you're Israel, because Hezbollah didn't take the lead on when they were part, you know, mentioned in the initial deal. What did they do immediately? Fired at Israel, who had to fire back. And so Iran had to go back to Hezbollah and say, knock it off for 60 days. At what point do those Hezbollah leaders say, we're stronger than the Iranian leaders? And so, you know what? We're going to take our battle where we want to take our battle. They're the ones that are negotiating with the great Satan, the United States. So let's not listen to them anymore. I mean, so this, again, to me, needs to be handled by, we've got J.D. Vance. Okay, so we've got the vice president. We've got the president's name on there, too. Who is doing this for Iran?
1: Right.
0: That I could have any long-term confidence in. Long-term for Iran for me is a few years.
1: And that's
0: not like a decade even. A few years of confidence that this will hold.
1: And that's kind of the rub here, right? Is that we actually have an administration that tells us what's going on.
0: Yeah.
1: But also to a certain point, they aren't going to. So it gets a little
0: this is a unique situation.
1: Yeah, it gets a little difficult
0: so out there, right?
1: When they're like, we're telling you as much as we can, but also you need to trust us to some degree. Because normally they're like, hey, we're going to show you the proof.
0: Show you everything.
1: And that's where it does get a little bit more interesting as you go along. Let's try to get to, we'll try to get both, but we know we're going to Robert on line three from Texas. Robert, you're on Seculo.
9: Hey, you know, my answer to your question, if we're better off now, is I don't see why Iran is incentivized to make a good deal, a deal that gives the U.S. and the West more security, when we just tear those agreements up. And like you're speaking to, does it just get us to the next president, to the next blue or red guy that's going to change the red versus the blue? I don't see the benefit of this.
1: Yeah, Robert, I think I would say to that point, and I want to try to get to the other caller, but we may not get to you, Dan. Here's what I think. One, as we come to the end of this and we see we took military action and we got to negotiations, and some people are like, well, what was the point? Here was the exact point. Because the Barack Obamas of the world, and really anyone else, would say, make a deal with us, make a deal with us. They took away the credible threat of military force against Iran. You knew that Barack Obama was never going to attack Iran. And maybe that's what a lot of people celebrate about him. But why would they ever care to make a deal? What we have seen is that this administration had the resolve to follow through with what they were saying. It's like, if you keep doing this, we're going to bomb it into oblivion. And they did. Now make a deal. The reason the JCPOA was so weak, in many cases, it may have had strong language, but it was so weak because they didn't believe America would do anything about it. And they didn't do anything about it for a very long time. So that's why you had to rip it up, is because it didn't really do anything but give them the pathway. So you even told the screener they have a bigger reason to build a nuclear bomb. No, because now they actually know that our intelligence, if we see it happening, the American people will stop us. And that's what I think the difference is here.
0: Yeah, exactly right. I think that, again, we showed we will act. Now, that's new for Iran. We showed that we will act with unbelievable force that they can't prevent. So that they know we can go further. They know we can go longer. And they know that they can't really do anything about it. So that they have to keep in the back of their minds is whether or not their religious fanaticism will actually make it past their reasoned mind and thinking.
1: Thanks for watching Secular. We'll talk to you tomorrow.
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14: Breaking news this hour from Town Hall on Keith Peters in Washington. Vice President Vance has left Switzerland after talks with senior Iranian officials over ending the war.
15: Vance said the meeting held at the Bürgenstock Resort behind me created a good foundation for a long-term deal. He said the two sides agreed on a mechanism to keep the Strait of Hormuz open and work together on the ceasefire in Lebanon between Israel and Hezbollah. The vice president also suggested the U.S. could allow for the release of some frozen Iranian assets for purchases of American soy, corn, and wheat under U.S. and Qatari oversight. The talks follow a preliminary deal signed last week, but it remains uncertain whether that agreement will hold or help bring lasting peace to a Mideast region riven by conflict for decades.
14: That's correspondent Jamie Keaton reporting. The Senate has passed a bipartisan housing bill that aims to bring down home prices and increase supply. The 85-5 vote on the bill Monday represents one of the most sweeping efforts in recent decades to reduce federal regulations for housing and expand local control. The legislation bans corporate investors from buying single-family homes, but doesn't include a provision that would have required investors to sell newly constructed homes within 7 years. The House is expected to give the bill final approval later this week and send it to President Trump, who has signaled his support. The Utah judge in the murder case of Charlie Kirk's killing has denied a defense request to force Tyler Robinson's former roommate to testify in person during the preliminary hearing. On Wall Street today, the Dow Jones Industrial Average up by 148 points. The NASDAQ dropped 351, with the S&P 500 lower by 27. More on these stories at townhall.com.
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14: The heat has been turned up in Europe, correspondent Lisa Dwyer reports.
19: France is facing a grueling and deadly heat wave with temperatures soaring above 104 degrees Fahrenheit.
20: It's been really, really hot. I wasn't expecting it to be so bad.
19: Tanya Casalicio from London. People tried to adapt in a country without widespread air conditioning, including schools which were closed. There have been multiple drownings as people try to cool off in water with strong currents. The government is also warning parents to not leave children in hot cars after two young children, ages 2 and 4, were found dead in their family car. I'm Lisa Dwyer.
14: Qatar's energy minister says an explosion killed at least 13 people and injured 66 at a key gas export terminal. The explosion was described as an industrial accident. News and analysis at townhall.com. From Washington, I'm Keith Peters.
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24: The Supreme Court's decision striking down racial gerrymandering. The Supreme Court said enough is...
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30: Morning, Glory, and evening, Grace, America. I'm Hugh Hewitt. I hope you had a great Father's Day weekend. Absolutely fabulous. I did. Now, none of my kids were around, none of my grandkids. They start rolling in next weekend. But we had great house guests, and I had a lovely time yesterday afternoon fetching Mrs. Hewitt. Says, well, I haven't been much of a Father's Day for you. What do you want? I want a root beer float. Because I do. It's been a passion of mine since Rob Guarneri and I would go to the A&W Root Beer in Warren as soon as we could drive. So, like, when I was 15 and Rob was 16, we just lived at the A&W Root Beer. I love root beer floats. They're not good for you. Don't get me wrong. They're not like Relief Factor. But because she went out and got the really good ice cream from the local place and actual A&W Root Beer, I had two. Now, that means you have a sugar... I don't... I haven't had a soft drink out of a can in 10 years. I drink water and water, and then I drink water. And then I rarely eat ice cream, and I haven't had root beer in a long time. So I had two, of course. So that gives you a sugar high like a rocket, and then you crash. So then I went to bed early, and it was a wonderful Father's Day. But before that, I had gone on with Peter Doocy on, he got a grand new show, a great new show with Jackie Heinrich called The Sunday Briefing, 11 o'clock on Fox News, 8 o'clock on the West Coast. So they called me up rather sheepishly, and they said, you know, it's Father's Day, can you do it? And I said, yeah, I could do it. I'm not doing anything on Father's Day, I'm a grandpa. So let's play that cut from yesterday's Sunday Briefing with Peter Doocy, cut number 4.
0: Let's bring in Fox News contributor and host of the Hugh Hewitt Show, Hugh Hewitt. Hugh, I got to ask you about this news overnight. Strait of Hormuz closed. Now what?
30: Yeah. Well, I think what the president posted and Trey just referenced on Truth Social this morning, they've got to pull back Hezbollah and they've got to open the Strait of Hormuz or we'll be back to the bombing. Now, I'm not one who put any faith in this MOU anyway, Peter. I think it's a letter of intent in real estate terms. Doesn't bind anyone. You might continue talking, but they're not going to bring back Munich in 1938 from Switzerland. I don't think the vice president's going to do that. I don't think special envoys Witkoff or Kushner are going to do that. I don't think the president will let them do that. So I actually believe we're in halftime of the battle, the current battle. Tomorrow marks the one-year anniversary of Operation Midnight Hammer when the president ordered the Fodor facility completely destroyed. And in that year, we've seen Iran terribly shaken. They massacred 40,000 of their own people, and they've been pummeled for 6 weeks. I think they're going to want to strike a nicer tone with everyone if they want to get out of this jam because their country's falling apart. They may have closed the strait again. That will not lead to anything productive for them, but probably a return to bombing. Ditto Hezbollah in Lebanon.
0: And, Hugh, nobody knows that is watching this, but I was waiting in Switzerland for the vice president this week, and he stood me up because we figured at the time this is just like a no-win situation for Vance, right? If the deal works, conservatives are mad that he's the face of it. If it doesn't work, the president is mad. But the VP's new angle in this new sound that we have, it sounds like he is arguing if this doesn't work out, it's really Israel's fault. Listen to this.
1: It's going to be something we're just going to have to continuously manage to ensure that, you know, Israel and Lebanon are both safe and secure. The big problem is that you have somebody will do and then somebody will respond, and you kind of have a chicken and egg problem where you just got to stop the scene for long enough to get the ceasefire to hold.
0: So is that a fair point that really, if this all blows up, it's the Israelis?
30: No, and I didn't hear it that way. I heard the chicken and egg, which is not a great analogy because Hezbollah is a terrorist occupying force in Lebanon. Israel had to go in and defend Israel's territory. The president has blessed that. I think the vice president, I hope he's studying Ronald Reagan in Reykjavik in 1986 because sometime a disaster of a summit can turn into a big geostrategic political win. So if he walks away from Switzerland and said, these are idiots, these are lunatics, we can't deal with them, I think that increases his stock because that's the actual truth. We know that the IRGC and the mullahs are nuts and they're lunatics, as the president has said, as Secretary Rubio has said. So I think it could blow up, and to his advantage, what isn't to his advantage is blaming our closest ally, most important ally in the world, Israel, for any of this because it's not their fault. It's the Iranian terrorist proxy, Hezbollah, that refuses to disengage.
0: And it seems like the heart of Republican and Democratic concerns with this deal is giving Iran money that they can maybe then use for anything. I asked President Trump about that on Wednesday in Evian. Listen to this.
2: The United States is not going to directly pay Iran, but the U.S. is going to let the Iranians start making billions of dollars, selling oil, accessing this reconstruction.
3: Only if they're doing things right. Only if we're not doing anything. We're not putting up money.
2: Explain, though, what the difference is between giving Iran U.S. dollars and unfreezing U.S. dollars.
3: Well, the unfreezing is an easy one to answer. We have taken a lot of their money, and we have their money. We have taken their money. It's not our money. It's their money.
0: Hugh, what do you think of that answer?
30: Oh, it's an illuminating exchange, Peter, as was the one at the end when he said, I'll blame J.D. if it goes off the rails when you asked him about that. What he's saying is there's a way for Iran to get their assets unfrozen. It would begin, for example, with the IAEA inspectors going into Pikak Mountain, which is the fourth big nuclear facility. It would begin if they simply stopped shooting and attacking the boats in the Strait of Hormuz like they did overnight. It would begin when they withdrew Hezbollah to north of Litani and get out of the grill of Israel. I don't think he's going to let anything get unfrozen until they've done all that. In the meantime, they can sell some oil if they've opened up the strait. That's about $5 billion a month. That's barely lunch money for the IRGC. So that's not giving them much. So I didn't take too much away from the MOU. I think it's halftime in this battle. I don't think we know which way it's going to go. But I don't think they're going to be getting rich off of the MOU, not in any way, shape, or form.
0: And something else that J.D. Vance is saying is that the U.S. is going to be, we heard this today, the U.S. wants to have new relations with the Iranians. Like he's making it sound like we could have a normal relationship with them if they give up the nuke. Do you think that there's a big appetite for that in the United States, a normal diplomatic relationship where he's visiting Tehran the same way that he would go visit Riyadh or somewhere like that?
30: Only if the regime changed, Peter. There's a huge appetite for getting back to where we were in 1978 with Iran. They were a close ally. They were an ally of Israel. There are 92 million wonderful Persian people, Iranian people with extraordinary talents. We've got a great diaspora in the United States. We'd love to go back to 1978 before Jimmy Carter screwed this all up and the Ayatollah Khomeini came back. But the IRGC, the Haiti, these knuckleheads who are their political leadership, they have no power. No, there's not much appetite for that. We would like for Iran to back away from their nuclear program, and maybe they change over time. But I'm not holding my breath to when I'm going to visit Tehran. I don't think that's ever going to happen in my lifetime unless the people rise up in the next year, which is possible, not likely, but it's possible. And I don't think we're going to have the embassy reopen on Massachusetts Avenue, which is the old Iranian embassy, for a long, long time.
0: Well, we'll see. Hugh Hewitt, happy Father's Day. Thank you.
30: And to you, Peter.
4: It's always good to be. And then Steve Ducey followed later. And it's just good to spend Father's Day with a young father, as Peter Ducey is. So I listened to Vice President Vance presser this morning live before he left Switzerland, in which he said a couple of things. And then I posted this on my X account, which I encourage you to follow. I try and keep it down to a few Cleveland Browns, Cleveland Guardians, Cleveland Cavaliers, Ohio State tweets, and then serious stuff. So I posted this. President Trump posted over the weekend, an Iranian delegation panicked. That is the biggest takeaway from the weekend. President Trump posted two threats in response to Hezbollah attacks on the Israeli Defense Forces and the Iranian threats to close the strait, and Iran's negotiators threw a fit, issuing belligerent statements, refusing to shake hands, take pictures, etc. They panicked. Because they didn't have instructions on what to do from Vahidi or Khomeini 2.0 or the Supreme Council of the Still Alive. But in panicking, they showed that the president's posts land on their mark, Iranian, quote, leadership, and that clearly Trump scares them and impacts their behavior. Then they left, too late. In that panicked response to the posts, they demonstrated their own weaknesses. They will be berated for being so transparent when they assemble in their cave back in Iran. As Walter Russell Mead told Dan Senor this morning on the new Call Me Back podcast, the weaker the player, the tougher they must act. Iran is wrecked. They act like a wrecked and scared nation acts. The negotiations ended on talks about the IAEA inspections and control of the Iranian frozen assets by the U.S., if they are ever unfrozen in the least. Because President Trump cannot accept anything except a perfect deal, and as last week showed, there are scores of allies ready to and able to slam a bad deal, the Iranians have to cope with an American president who isn't chasing after them with sweeteners, but is already ready to pound their military, destroy their decades of investment in enrichment. He's already done that, cut off their cash flow. Vahidi may be screaming at the Iranian negotiators at this moment, and he can be sure only that the Iranians are listening. Stay tuned, America. I'll be right back with Rebecca Heinrich or she next hour. I'll see you. Stay tuned.
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30: Welcome back, America. I'm Hugh Hewitt. As promised, I have got a chance now to talk to Rebecca Heinrich. She is the senior fellow at the Hudson Institute, heads the Keystone Defense Initiative there, and has been writing about and following the battle with Iran and the MOU. Rebecca, welcome. I just want to ask you right out of the box, what did you make of this weekend's exchange in Switzerland and the president's post and the Iranian reaction to them?
28: Well, thanks for having me, Hugh. It's always good to join you. So I, you know, just like everybody else, trying to take it all in, and it's really important, you know, to, you got to kind of take it all in at first and then sift through what's true and what's not true because the Iranians are pushing all their propaganda and all that kind of stuff. So having said all of that, I'm not very optimistic about the direction of things. I do think that the Iranians got the better of our American team just on the optics. And, you know, it looked like the Iranians came in after the American side was already in the room when the press was there. And I know the American side said they didn't know that the press was going to be there or something to that effect. But regardless, typically diplomatically, the way protocol goes is you don't want to be looking, you don't want to look like you're sitting there waiting for the other side to come in, like you were really the one eager. So I think that the Iranians had the upper hand just in terms of optics. But then I was also, you know, I really thought that the vice president's press conference explaining what he considered wins were not huge wins for the U.S. side. The only silver lining that I can see out of all of this was really President Trump. President Trump kind of interjecting in the midst of this flurry of diplomacy and reminding everybody that he is still willing to use military force, especially on forcing the strait open if the Iranians are insisting on trying to control the strait and charge tolls. So it seems like President Trump is watching everything very carefully and then periodically jumping in with some key reminders that I think are important.
30: So, Rebecca, I agree with a lot of what you said, but I also think the most important takeaway, and I came to it after listening to Walter Russell Mead talk to Dan Senor today, and his note that the weaker you are, the tougher you act. I think that the Iranians made a huge strategic error when they reacted to President Trump's post in rather a fit-like fashion. They were very angry. They were waving their hands and issuing statements and stomping around and refusing to shake hands, and they left early. Well, guess why? Because President Trump posted a threat against Hezbollah and a threat against the Strait, and they didn't know how to react because Vahidi or Khamenei 2.0 or some council of the still living reacted back there, and they didn't know what to do. That's how I thought through. What about that take?
28: So I think that that's important, but that's also why President Trump's periodic interjections, I think, are going to be really important. And Vice President Vance confirmed the rumor that the Iranians even threatened to storm out. So that's true. The Iranians did threaten to storm out. But that just shows you how fragile this entire thing is. I mean, look, going into these negotiations, President Trump has amassed enormous leverage. I mean, economically, obviously, but with the military presence in the region, which we have not withdrawn any of our military presence out of the region yet. But what I am concerned about, Hugh, is that a couple of things, and what the vice president said this morning. The first is that we're still linking the Hezbollah's attacks against Israel to this thing. And it looks like this this arbitration institution that we've essentially created, this cell, does not include Israel. It includes the Iranians, the Americans, maybe some other actors when it comes to Lebanon. And I think that that's going to be very problematic. The Israelis just found this massive tunnel that Iran funded in southern Lebanon, where the Hamas, you know, where Hezbollah was launching attacks. And so I'm worried about that. And then the second piece I'll just say, Hugh, is that we did get clarity from Secretary Bessent this morning about the nature of the waiver on sanctions. And these are broad sanctions on Iranian oil right out of the gate. And I am concerned about that piece of it.
30: Now, I did have a question about the Bessent waiver. Is that immediately revocable? I mean, he doesn't need Congress or anybody else to authorize him to put it back on, right?
28: That's right. So it is, my understanding is that waiver, so the sanctions are obviously there imposed with the support of Congress, but the waiver itself just permits him to be able to do that. Now, the good news is this is still going to take some time to unwind, you know, to basically relax all of these. It's immediate. I mean, it goes into effect immediately. But, you know, you're going to have to get some buyers, see who's willing to buy this Iranian oil. But it even permits Americans to buy Iranian oil. So it's very massive, broad-based relief. And then it relieves, of course, the sanctions on everything that would facilitate the exportation of that oil, including banking and all of that. And so that is going to, there's no restrictions on where it goes to. So, of course, it's going to go straight to the IRGC. So that piece is concerning, but it does end at the end of this 60-day negotiation. Obviously, President Trump is going to be watching this thing to see if we actually land some kind of permanent deal. So it is temporary, but it is dramatic, and it is going to greatly help the Iranians in the meantime.
30: So I've been calling this halftime, Rebecca, because I don't think it's a win or a loss. I think we're ahead going into the locker room at halftime, to use an American analogy, and we'll see what we're doing on the whiteboard, and we'll come out after 60 days. Actually, I think we'll come out after 5 months in the election and either resume combat or enter into a deal. I am a little bit afraid that my friend John Podhoretz, for example, is an example of a hawk who's extremely distressed. Called the Vice President J.D. Chamberlain today. Well, there was no peace in our time or peace it is a hand. It wasn't that. He said, we're going to get inspections. And if he comes back and says, let me give you a hypothetical. There will be inspectors at Pickaxe Mountain in 1 week, and they'll have complete access to the facility as well as the other three facilities. Would that be worth the pause in your book?
28: Maybe. I would say maybe. If the Iranians, I mean, I was part of the fight. I mean, I agree with President Trump that we should have pulled out of the Obama JCPOA, obviously. And I remember all of the nuances of that fight. And right when the Obama administration negotiated it, I remember what they said were what would be the criteria for a good deal and how they fell so short of it. So I remember all those fights. And one of our big problems that Republicans had with the JCPOA is that the IAEA inspectors, the hard part's not getting them in Iran. That's an easy right. thing to do. The hard part is anytime, anywhere, very intrusive, on our terms, inspections of things like you mentioned, Pickaxe yep. Mountain, where we suspect this enriched uranium activity is going on. So, I mean, I guess I would just say I still wouldn't want to wait and see what it looks like. I mean, I would say that my overall impression of all this is, look, I'm disappointed that we entered into this negotiating phase. I understand why the president did it. And I think it's important at this point, though, is to just clarify as we go along what the Iranians are doing and whether or not they're following the terms of the agreement or whether or not they're still tapping President Trump along. I think that's going to be really important for all of us over the next 60 days. And then, of course, I mean, look, President Trump, I mean, epic fury, midnight hammer, did dramatic degradation of the Iranian military, their nuclear program, of which I am thrilled about. And so I'm still hopeful and confident that President Trump still understands also that the Strait of Hormuz cannot be under Iranian control at all. I mean, not only can they not be collecting tolls, they cannot have management of it. I mean, it needs to be free and open in international waters. And President Trump has said that needs to be the case from a decade ago. I mean, I look back at his statements from a decade ago and he was saying that. And so I think that the fight over the Strait of Hormuz, we're just not anywhere to that being over at this point.
30: I agree. I agree completely. And I hope you'll keep coming back and giving us your candid assessment. Rebecca Heinrichs from the Hudson Institute, thank you so much. I'll be right back,
28: thank
30: America.
28: You.
30: Stay tuned.
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16: With SRN News, I'm Keith Peters in Washington. Vice President Vance has left Switzerland after talks with senior Iranian officials over ending the war.
17: Vance said the meeting held at the Bergenstock Resort behind me created a good foundation for a long-term deal. He said the two sides agreed on a mechanism to keep the Strait of Hormuz open and work together on the ceasefire in Lebanon between Israel and Hezbollah. The vice president also suggested the U.S. could allow for the release of some frozen Iranian assets for purchases of American soy, corn, and wheat under U.S. and Qatari oversight. The talks follow a preliminary deal signed last week, but it remains uncertain whether that agreement will hold or help bring lasting peace to a Mideast region riven by conflict for decades.
16: That's correspondent Jamie Keaton reporting. The Supreme Court reinstates a murder conviction in a notorious New York City missing child case.
18: The Supreme Court reinstates a murder conviction in the 1979 disappearance of 6-year-old Eitan Peetz. In a 6-3 vote Monday, the justices granted an appeal from New York prosecutors who had urged them to undo a federal appeals court decision that overturned the verdict. The Manhattan DA had been preparing to try Pedro Hernandez for a third time. His first trial ended in a mistrial. Eitan vanished while walking to his downtown Manhattan school bus stop. He was among the first missing children to appear on a milk carton. Hernandez admitted to the crime under police questioning, but his lawyers say he confessed falsely because of a mental illness that sometimes made him hallucinate. Julie Walker, New York.
16: The Utah judge in the murder case of Charlie Kirk's killing has denied a defense request to force Tyler Robinson's former roommate to testify in person during the preliminary hearing. On Wall Street, the Dow by 148 points, the NASDAQ dropped 351, the S&P lower by 27. This is SRN News.
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19: Town Hall News, where conservative voices cut through the noise from breaking headlines to fearless opinion. 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
7: Welcome back, America. I'm Hugh Hewitt. Oh, my goodness. Van has taken over Times Square. There are thousands of Norwegian soccer fans in Times Square doing their row. Their patented row all over the country, and I think they're peaceful, though. I think we can trust them. I was on with Dana Perino this morning because New York, not just Times Square, but all of New York, holding elections tomorrow. Bunch of radicals running. I mean, really far-left whack jobs. They make Mondami look moderate. And so Dana asked me about those primaries tomorrow. Cut number 5.
8: And more on this with Fox News contributor Hugh Hewitt. So good to have you, Hugh. Let me show you a couple of headlines. They won't be a surprise to you. I know you read all the news, but for everybody at home, here's from the Wall Street Journal. The rise of the Democratic Socialists, these races and others across the country reflect the potent organizing of the DSA and the left-wing march of young progressive voters. Their goal is to turn the Democratic Party even further left. And the Washington Post headline says, socialism is back in vogue. Wait for reality to set in. Taxing the rich sounds good until they move away. I'm going to argue with one thing the Wall Street Journal said. I don't think it is just young Democratic voters. When we're looking at the crowds, especially like in Maine, that wasn't just young people. That was across the board.
7: You're right, Dana. In fact, good morning to you. Up in Maine, there are a significant number of older white women who are behind Plattner, which makes my head spin because he's a domestic abuser. But the DSA fundamentally is anti-American, anti-Israel, anti-Semitic. And it's not going away. It's getting stronger and bigger, and it's going to take the Democrats over the left cliff. Now, I wish that Comrade Mamdani had campaigned with the three congressional candidates at his grocery store or on his free buses, but they didn't come into fruition in time. So all of their promises and all of their plans will not work. It never works. But sometimes a party has to go over the cliff, like the Democrats in 1972 with McGovern, until they realize America is not a radical left place. It's a center-right place.
8: In case anyone thinks we're exaggerating, let's listen to some of the candidates themselves.
9: Still believe that all deportations are wrong.
10: But that would seem to also include people who were convicted of breaking U.S. criminal law. Is the deportation of those people wrong?
9: Yes.
11: Thousands of volunteers have knocked on 200,000 doors. That is how we abolish ICE. That is how we end the genocide. And that is how we guarantee housing and Medicare for all.
12: I've been calling to abolish ICE since 2018 in the first Trump administration.
8: What's interesting about that last guy, Brad Lander, he's running against Dan Goldman. Now, Dan Goldman was one of the leading attorneys that was trying in Congress that was leading impeachment against Donald Trump. And so, Hugh, even that is not enough for the mainstream Democrats or the left-wing Democrats.
7: Very liberal is not enough. They've got to be radically left. They've got to be very anti-Israel. They've got to be actually anti-Semitic in the dog whistles that they use, even if the candidate happens to be Jewish. They are just absolutely over the left edge. And it only works in a deep blue congressional district in a deep blue city, but it is going to drag the entire party to the left. And when that party goes to the left, I think the general election where everyone comes out and looks around and says, my gosh, these people are crazy. They're not really with us, with the American project, with free enterprise, with aspirational capitalism. I don't think they're going to move the party successfully to a majority, but they are going to be an irritant for Democrats for a long time. Kind of a gift to Republicans, too, Dana. Actually, a pretty big gift to Republicans.
8: If they take the gift and run with it correctly, right, if they can get out of their own way. Here's Brian Schatz. He's a congressman from Hawaii, a Democrat. This is what he thinks will happen if the Democrats retake the majority in November.
13: The quality of the nominees would immediately have to go up because they're not going to get people like Bill Pulte or RFK Jr.

0: here, I don't think they'd be able to ram anybody through. And I think that's an important check on the power of the executive branch. He's done a million impeachable things, so I don't want to be too, you know, coy about this. But I do think it's an important tactical question.
1: It'll be interesting to see if the far left makes the Democrats say that they would impeach Donald Trump and then perhaps help him in the midterms.
2: I think a series of impeachments, not just one, is absolutely a given if the Democrats get the House majority. And if the Senate Democrats get the majority, they will have trials endlessly. So President Trump's got his impeachment team in place and the draft pardon's already written.
1: What do you think, where do you see the midterms going right now? I mean, we sort of talked about Memorial Day as a reflection point. We're about to have a big celebration for the country in America 250. The mood of the country, it's interesting because statistics would say things are actually pretty good, but people are not in a good mood about it.
2: Now, I still think a Democratic majority in the House remains a better choice. That's the title charts of American politics. 6 years of a presidency, you know, I know. You get thumped in 2006. We get thumped every 6 years for a Republican, if there's a Republican president for 6 years. Does the Senate flip? I don't know. That would take a remarkable blue wave, but it's possible. And it's not going to be the end of the world because Donald Trump will then just concentrate on national security, foreign policy. But there will not be one judge confirmed if the Democrats get the Senate. Not one at any level, much less the Supreme Court. They've gone to the left, they're going to stay to the left, and I think they're going to nominate someone who's just as far left as these candidates for the presidential in 2028.
3: That's my takeaway. Just as far to the left as the candidates are in New York tomorrow, so the party will be in 2028. Stay tuned, America. I'm Pete Hewitt.
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2: Terrorist attack in Montreal at a Jewish neighborhood near Ahabad. One policeman dead, one wounded. Attacker, at least one dead. One Israeli citizen, Michael Moshe Mizrahi, was killed during the shooting, which, again, was near Chabad. I'm joined now by Dr. Michael Oren from Israel. Dr. Oren, have you heard about this yet?
12: Just what you have heard from the news. It was on the Israeli news tonight. I guess it's on the Times of Israel afterward. And we don't know yet. It is shocking, as always, but not surprising. The Canadian government, Prime Minister Carney himself admitted that Canada had failed to combat anti-Semitism throughout his country. And I visited Canada not so long ago. The Jewish community there said that there's no future for them in the country, that they can no longer send their kids to public school. I'm not kidding. Too dangerous. And I heard a very similar story in Australia. And I was in Italy last week and heard the same thing from the leaders of the Italian Jewish community. This is a global plague, a scourge of anti-Semitism.
2: It is, and when commentators in America, and I rebuked Tucker Carlson when he drew a circle around Chabad with one of his conspiracy theories, Chabad is just always in the target. They're always going after Chabad. It happened in India. It's happened in a couple of places around the world, now Montreal.
12: And Bondi Beach is also Chabad. Right. They're very visible and they're very present. They're very visible. They're very present. They're out there. Unlike other many Orthodox Jews or ultra-Orthodox Jews, they don't exclude themselves. They reach out. So they're easy targets.
2: Okay. Michael, let me ask you about the Switzerland talks. I think the best thing about them was that President Trump posted and the Iranians panicked. They threw up their hands. They got mad. They refused to shake hands. They left early. J.D. Vance said they threatened to leave immediately because the president said, restrain Hezbollah and don't threaten the Strait. I don't think anything's going to come out of these talks. Do you?
12: I don't know. There are three or four ways where the talks would collapse, one of which is if President Trump is playing for time. 60 days, another 60 days, another 60 days gets your perhaps beyond the midterm elections. Iran could overplay its hand and make the ridiculous demands, for example, the immediate withdrawal of American troops from the entire Middle East or exorbitant toll prices through the Strait of Hormuz. That could happen. Donald Trump could come back and say, well, if you don't agree to what I want, I'm going to destroy you, which is pretty much what he said on his post yesterday. That could also happen. And also, Iran may die of its wounds, Hugh. We don't know how deeply mortally wounded Iran has been. And if it's not going to get economic release anytime soon, and even if it does, who knows, they may die. We could have more massive uprising of the Iranian population. We don't know. But with that, I must tell you, the state of Israel tonight is in a state of depression. Everybody I have talked to is literally feel like they've had the breath knocked out of them. And the recent thing was the recent kick in the chest came from this announcement from the administration that they're going to create a special unit to reduce friction in Lebanon. And that unit is going to be comprised of Iran, Pakistan, and Qatar. Get this. Israel was not in it. Israel's not consulted by it. It's like it's not putting the fox in charge of the hen house. It's like keeping the farmer out of the farm. And it's putting us in an utterly impossible situation. And we Israelis just cannot believe this is happening to us.
3: Well, Michael, isn't that just silly? I mean, you just discovered this tunnel complex that Iran built with Hezbollah that's made of granite and extends all over the highest ridge going into northern Galilee. You're not going to withdraw, and most Americans don't think you should withdraw. And this deconfliction, I think that was a cover for failure. I really do think that that was just a talking point for a failed
12: negotiation. I hope you're right. The Israeli news highlighted tonight the difference between the Biden terms of the Lebanon ceasefire from October 2024 and the current terms of the ceasefire. And one of the big differences is that Biden allowed Israel to react if there was an imminent threat or developing threat. And according to the Trump plan, Israel can only act if there's an imminent threat. Now, Prime Minister Netanyahu came on TV tonight and said that Israel is going to react if it's an imminent threat or developing threat. That was the key word, developing. Developing means you see a guy running with a missile. He's not ready to fire it, but he's carrying it. And Israel's going to react. So I just hope it's not putting us on a collision course with the Trump administration.
3: I don't think it is because of the President's Trump tweets this weekend, posts this weekend. Dr. Warren, would you describe to people that tunnel complex and how it was? It's not something that happens without a nation state actor behind you. It's like the Fuhrer bunker.
12: But it's subtly different than the tunnels in Gaza. The tunnels in Gaza, which were as long as the distance between New York and Washington, believe it or not, we had something like in the order of 350 to 450 miles of tunnels under Gaza. They were able to build those tunnels, to dig them to that length, because Gaza is made out of sand. But Lebanon is rock. It's granite. And to dig through granite, you'd need industrial capabilities. And this particular tunnel complex not only was dug deep underground with it had iron doors, and it was the work of Iranian engineers, Iranian technicians, and it was filled, by the way, with rockets and with drones that were ready and primed to destroy and kill Israelis.
3: So has that been destroyed, and will the Israelis remain on top of that site and in the fort and then draw the new line there?
12: Well, there's another line beyond it, and the Israeli army has reported that there are a number of Hezbollah terrorists holed up underground in this headquarters. And the big issue tonight is to what degree will an Israeli military move to destroy that headquarters? What degree will that create yet another friction point with the Trump administration?
3: Do you remember when the place in Mecca where the big rock is was seized by terrorists and French commandos had to go in and they dropped poison gas into the tunnels underneath the mosque dome?
12: I remember this, certainly.
3: Mm-hmm. Yeah. So why not that? If the Saudis could do that to terrorists, why can't the Israelis?
12: Well, I don't think you have to direct that that question to somebody else in Washington, not to me. I'm all in favor of doing whatever you need to do to get rid of the tunnels. I'd put seawater into them, fill them up with cement. But right now, the question is, we're at loggerheads. We're at loggerheads with this administration that wants to open the Strait of Hormuz and keep it open to the flow of oil, wants gas prices to go down. And the Iranians know this. And so they're using Lebanon as leverage. What the administration has done is basically recognize Iranian suzerainty, hegemony over Lebanon, depriving Lebanon of independence, and then threatening the fundamental security of this state. Now, that is a very severe situation, which we have to address.
3: I agree that would be. I just don't believe that's the case. I think maybe the vice president isn't as skilled at communicating resolute American support for Israel as others are. Maybe Secretary Rubio will correct the record. Dr. Michael Oren, always good to talk to you. Follow him on X at Dr. Michael Oren. I'll be right back, America.
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2: 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I'm Hugh Hewitt. Coming up, Victor Davis Hanson next hour and in the third hour. 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And Relief Factor time. Got my 5 miles in this morning and got lapped a little bit by the youngsters who were out and the middle-aged people who were out, but that's okay. I don't mind being slow. I get my miles in. I carry in curcumin, resveratrol, omega, and that's how easy it is to take. I just took it on the air. If you're watching on the Salem News Channel, you see how easy that is. Four pills, beautifully designed, easy to swallow, just a little bit of Trader Joe's water, and down they go. I carry in curcumin, resveratrol, omega, the four natural supplements that I've been taking for almost 14 years. The only supplement at all that I've taken for more than 20 years for the simple reason I'm not a supplement guy. I've got to be persuaded it actually helps you, actually makes you feel better. And that's what Relief Factor does. It helps your body's anti-inflammatory system get rid of the minor aches and pains that you might otherwise use aspirin or Tylenol or Advil or ibuprofen or anything like that. Some of you, like me, can't use NSAIDs like Aleve, so I really want to recommend that you give Relief Factor a try. Here's Michael Waltz on Face the Nation yesterday, cut number 9.
19: Well, Margaret, I'll go back to other polling that shows that the American people absolutely agree with President Trump that Iran can never have a nuclear weapon. Of course, we all want lower gas prices. They are lower, below $4, and falling with more work to do. They're cheaper than under the Biden administration. We'll remember just a few months ago when analysts were saying oil would be upwards of $150 to $200 a barrel, and it is not. It's now under $80. Of course, everyone wants cheaper energy, but what President Trump is doing is striking that balance with also ensuring that a genocidal regime that none of us trust can never have a nuclear weapon, and that process...
2: Michael Waltz is so on the nose. I am, however, watching a video where Brazil and Scotland are both in Miami. That's the biggest party in the world. From Barstool Sports. I'll repost it over at my X account under Hugh Hewitt. Stay tuned.
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24: News this hour from Town Hall. I'm Keith Peters in Washington. The Senate has passed a bipartisan housing bill that aims to bring down home prices and increase supply. The vote was 85-5.
25: The bill represents one of the most sweeping efforts in recent decades to reduce federal regulations for housing and increase local control. The legislation bans corporate investors from buying single-family homes. That's to ensure homes are available for families rather than large corporations. It also addresses concerns about investor-driven price inflation. After final approval this week, the bill goes on to President Trump, who has already signaled his support. Bob Agner reporting.
24: Britain's Keir Starmer went from election landslide hero to an ignominious downfall after his supporters deserted him.
26: Dutiful rather than dynamic, Keir Starmer was elected Britain's Prime Minister to be a safe pair of hands who would end years of political chaos under the Conservatives, his terms ending less than 2 years later after missteps, party infighting, and one colossal error of judgment that indirectly ensnared him in the scandals surrounding Jeffrey Epstein. Starmer says in an emotional statement that he's stepping down as leader of the governing Labour Party, though he will remain caretaker Prime Minister until a new Labour leader is chosen. Starmer's selling point was no more soap opera politics, says Rob Ford, a political science professor. Charles de Ledesma, London.
24: Los Angeles firefighters are on their sixth day of battling a fire at a massive warehouse near downtown that stores frozen food for distribution on the West Coast. Firefighters are fighting the blaze from outside the facility in the Boyle Heights neighborhood due to structural challenges. Air quality officials said the air near the facility was unhealthy and particulates in the smoke were also affecting the San Gabriel Valley. On Wall Street, the Dow by 148 points, more at townhall.com.
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